0: of World News.
1: BBC News with Moira Alderson. President Trump has said he believes the war against Iran will end immediately after the US midterm elections in November. He was speaking on his way to Texas for the Republican Party's first ever midterm convention. Mr. Trump is facing falling polling numbers and pressure from within his party to end the war with Iran. From Washington, here's Tom Bateman.
2: Donald Trump said Tehran was desperate to influence the result of the midterm elections, but added it would not be able to hold out in the face of US economic pressure. And so he claimed the war would end after the vote. Iran said today it had attacked 10 ships near the Strait of Hormuz after the US said it blew up five Iranian oil tankers, sinking at least one of them. In what is turning into a new phase of the fighting, Iran appears to be trying to sink American warships using ballistic missiles, and the US is retaliating by firing at apparently unarmed commercial shipping.
1: The German Chancellor Friedrich Merz has hit out at the far-right Alternative for Germany party, calling it a destructive force whose anti-immigration policies amount to ethnic cleansing. He was holding his first face-to-face debate in Parliament with the AfD leader since her party won a sweeping victory in Saxony-Anhalt. It's emerged Spanish intelligence warned Morocco and the government in Madrid about the potential for a mass coordinated crossing of migrants into Spain's North African territory of Ceuta in July. A day before 70,000 people flooded across the Moroccan border, Spain's spy agency sent a classified note about social media groups discussing plans to scale the border fence or swim around it, Sergei Fukada reports.
3: Spain's National Intelligence Center warned Morocco's secret services on the 29th of July that online groups were calling for coordinated crossings into Ceuta the following day. According to declassified documents, Spanish officials identified WhatsApp and Facebook groups with more than 180,000 followers planning the mass movement. Spanish intelligence also alerted government representatives in Ceuta. The documents paint a mixed picture of Morocco's role in the crisis, which has become a highly polarizing topic in Spanish politics.
1: The US Secretary of State has hailed Washington's partnership with Ecuador, describing the country as the best ally in the region when it comes to fighting what he called terrorist groups. Marco Rubio, who's in Quito, announced the US would designate the Ecuadorian gang Los Tiburones a foreign terrorist organization. A judge in the US has denied bail to the social media influencers Andrew and Tristan Tate, who are fighting extradition to Britain. They were arrested in July after the UK said it wanted to prosecute them for further alleged offences, including rape and sex trafficking. The Tate's lawyer said they would continue to defend themselves against the allegations. World News from the BBC. Volunteers at the British charity that saves lives at sea say they've been the target of abuse and online threats by anti-migrant protesters. The names and photographs of some lifeboat volunteers have been shared on social media. The charity, the RNLI, says its only purpose is to save people from drowning, and migrant boat rescues make up just over 1% of its yearly call-outs. Marco Silva reports.
4: As anti-migrant protesters gathered on Sunday night, they filmed two RNLI volunteers near Portsmouth. They were accused of facilitating the arrival of migrants to the UK. Some users said both men should be named and shamed. Individual posts even called for violence. Some also misidentified them as other RNLI volunteers. BBC Verify spoke to one of the two men in the photos. He told us his lifeboat hadn't rescued any migrants that night. Instead, it had been sent to illuminate the beach after protesters entered the water.
1: The AI firm Anthropic says it's identified a fourth cybersecurity incident involving its Claude model. In July, Anthropic revealed that Claude had hacked into the systems of three companies during testing. In a blog post on Wednesday, Anthropic said another incident had taken place in January. US immigration authorities say more than 150,000 immigrants from El Salvador will for now keep their temporary protected status that had been scheduled to expire on Wednesday. The announcement by the Department of Homeland Security will allow Salvadoran immigrants to live legally in the US and shield them from deportation. A television news presenter in Uganda has been chosen to take the throne of the traditional kingdom of Toro in the west of the country. Prince Edward Rukidi Kijanangoma, who works at the state-run broadcaster UBC, succeeds his first cousin, Oyo Nunyimba, who died from cancer last month, aged

0: 34, BBC News.
1: You're listening to The Newsroom from the BBC World Service with me, Jeanette Jalil. The US Republicans have kicked off their first ever midterm convention amid growing concern that they could lose control of one or both houses of Congress. Usually, conventions are held before presidential elections, not midterms. The hope is that this unusual two-day gathering will infuse voters and boost turnout in November's elections, despite Americans' concerns about rising prices, dissatisfaction with the Iran war, and Donald Trump's low approval ratings. With the president set to make the keynote address in what's being billed as a Trumpapalooza, some Republicans in tight races have said they won't attend the event. Our correspondent, Daniel Bush, is at the convention in Dallas. So, Daniel, describe this scene for us, unusual scene.
2: It is certainly unusual. The first time Republicans are putting on this kind of event, it has the look and feel of a sort of mini, every four-year presidential convention. There are people decked out in red Trump MAGA gear. There are balloons in the rafters waiting to rain down at the conclusion of the convention. But it's different in several important ways. There's no official party business being conducted, no nomination being cemented, no formal delegates. This is really essentially a rally, a big rally for President Trump to try and convince Republicans to vote in November, as you said, in an election where there is growing concern inside the party that there just isn't a lot of enthusiasm in a year when Trump is not on the ballot. In past elections where Trump was not on the ballot, Republicans have suffered big losses in the House as well as in the Senate. So this is an attempt by Trump to reverse that historic trend. It remains to be seen if it'll work or not. There is some enthusiasm here in the arena. But interestingly, number one, there are a lot of Republicans who are staying away from this, who do not want to be seen Republican candidates as embracing a president with low approval ratings. And the arena isn't even fully filled. On the floor, there are a lot of sign-waving supporters, but in the upper reaches, there are a lot of empty seats, which suggests that it may have been difficult at the sort of an event that was planned at the last minute for organizers to fill an arena.
1: President Trump has traditionally had a very loyal base, and Republicans have been loath to go against him. But what are Republicans saying to you? Do they think that this is the right strategy, given that, as you say, Mr. Trump is not on the ballot?
2: Well, Republicans I've been speaking with here at this convention, they're excited to hear from the president. These are mostly, you know, core supporters, but several of them told me that they want to hear a clear and articulated vision by the president for how he plans to address high gas prices, cost of living, and also how he plans to find a way to wind down the war with Iran. That is a frequent topic of conversation. So while he still retains a lot of loyalty within the party, certainly within the conservative wing of the Republican Party, there is a growing sense at this convention that he is in trouble politically, that the party is in trouble politically, and that the message he needs to deliver should be less about his own legacy, his own accomplishments, the construction projects in Washington that have dominated so much of his time, and more of a message that he feels the pain of regular voters who have seen prices go up and who have also seen him launch a war after promising not to before re-entering the White House.
1: Daniel, thank you. Daniel Bush there. Now to the latest apocalyptic warnings about the potential destructive power of artificial intelligence. A senior safety researcher at the AI company Anthropic has posted a warning that the technology is advancing so quickly that he believes there is a greater than 10% chance that it could kill all humans in the next decade. Evan Hobinger was responding to a similar warning from another researcher, Jacob Coxon, who said he had quit Anthropic because he was so alarmed. Jeffrey Hinton, the Nobel Prize-winning computer scientist who's considered one of the godfathers of AI, agrees the technology poses a big risk.
3: We're dealing with something that's very unlike anything we've ever dealt with before. We're creating beings smarter than us. Nobody knows how to estimate these probabilities. It's all done by gut feeling. I think a 10% chance in the next 10 years is a perfectly reasonable estimate. There's things like massive cyber attacks that just destroy banks and the internet. There's AI creating novel viruses that we can't defend against. And then there's AI just gradually taking control of everything. All of these are quite reasonable scenarios. We have two possible futures here. One is we develop AI safely, We deal with all the potential problems before they wipe us out. And we have a wonderful new technology that's going to be very good for everybody if we can share the wealth around. We get many more goods and services. The other future is where we don't pay much attention to the risks and terrible things happen.
1: Well, this comes as Anthropic says it's identified a fourth cybersecurity incident involving its Claude model, weeks after revealing that the chatbot had hacked into the systems of three companies during testing. Well, with more on these growing concerns, here's the co-host of the BBC's programme, AI Decoded, Dr. Stephanie Hare.
4: The language that many people, not just this latest Anthropic employee, Jacob Coxon, have used to warn about AI risk is always very alarming. And what's really important to know is that these people who work in AI or are heavily invested in it have been making these warnings and continue to invest or work for these companies and do things that otherwise personally profit them, and they don't do anything to slow down. What is worth noting is that both the United States and China are reputedly going to be meeting in Washington, D.C. at the end of this month to have talks about AI safety. So it isn't just a lone researcher here and there popping up. This is being discussed at the very highest levels and behind the scenes. But neither superpower is going to slow down if the other one won't. This is very much like a nuclear arms race.
5: Firms like Anthropic have often flagged up the dangers. And yet the Financial Times is reporting today that Anthropic didn't submit its latest model to Britain's AI Security Institute for testing. I mean, there seems to be a contradiction there. Why didn't it?
4: Well, we don't know why they didn't do it. They wouldn't comment. But what we are guessing is that right now, Anthropic is getting ready to have an initial public offering. It's going to go from being a privately held company to a publicly traded one. And they think that the valuation is going to be about $1 trillion. So it'll be one of the biggest in history. It is also very much under the spotlight with President Donald Trump and his administration, and was indeed named a security risk earlier this year in June, which affected its business and its potential IPO. So the speculation is that Anthropic has created a new model that is indeed so powerful and potentially dangerous, particularly in the domains of life sciences and cybersecurity, that it would be a risk to share it, and that the US government has stopped it from sharing that model, even with a close ally such as the United Kingdom, to vet it for safety.
5: Stephanie, is there a strong case for a pause on further development?
4: I would love to see a pause. I don't think it's coming because, unfortunately, the incentives are not aligned. The incentives of capitalism, first of all, and the incentives of national security. No government is going to stop first, and no company is going to stop first. And I don't think we're going to get everyone together. The only thing that will stop it is if, unfortunately, something very bad happens, and then we'll be reacting.
1: That was Dr. Stephanie Hare speaking to James Menendez. Staying with tech, Apple has unveiled its latest iPhone.
6: This is an iPhone. It's not the first iPhone to have your favorite apps, or the first to fit comfortably in your hand. It is the first iPhone to do this.
1: This is Apple's first foldable smartphone. It's called the Duo. It's been years in development, and it's the first major change in the phone under Apple's new CEO, John Ternus. We're joined by our North America technology correspondent, Lily Jamali, who's been at the launch event at Apple headquarters in California. So, Lily, it's the first major change in the iPhone in some years. Tell us more about this.
7: Yeah, the first major change since the release of the iPhone, if you can believe it, that was almost two decades ago. Steve Jobs, of course, was the person who did that unveiling today here at Apple Park in Cupertino, California. It was new CEO John Ternus who did the unveiling of the iPhone Duo. He said that in his view, it would fundamentally alter how consumers experience foldables. I got to test it out a bit earlier. It's actually a lot of fun. It is the size of a passport. It's not all that much heavier than your standard iPhone, the smaller version now. And when you open it up, you get a 7.6-inch screen. It's the thinnest iPhone that Apple has ever made when it is open, but it is expensive.
1: Absolutely. A hefty price tag of some $2,000.
7: That's right. So it's $2,000 to start US. And then even though that converts to about a little less than £1,500, UK customers are going to be charged £2,000 for the same phone to start in the UK. And that's just the base price. The price can rise considerably depending on how much storage a consumer is willing to buy. So you could end up spending north of $3,000 for this phone. And it's worth noting, you know, smartphones within that segment, foldables make up just 2% of sales. That was the stat from 2025, according to a number of different analysts we've been speaking to. So it's not something that consumers are clamoring for, but we have seen Apple enter these spaces later. The smartphone itself, that category being a great example, and coming to dominate it. Because in their view, they might take a little bit longer, but they are the ones who will ultimately get it right.
8: And Lily, iPhone launches used to be highly anticipated events under Steve Jobs. How does this one compare?
7: Yeah, you know, in recent years, the company has shifted away from these live events. Steve Jobs, you know, because it was the 50th anniversary of the company earlier, I spent a lot of time looking through his archival videos. And he was just a spectacular showman, did live demos, cracked jokes on the fly. We have a much more kind of curated, carefully choreographed set of launch events these days. And in fact, the video, it was released by video, effectively. We all sat in a room and watched a video for an hour and 20 minutes. Starring John Turnus. It's a little different.
9: Yeah.
7: But, you know, that does represent some of the bigger shifts under Tim Cook and now John Turnus. It's a little bit more careful, perhaps, than it used to be.
8: Absolutely. Lily, thank you. Lily Jamali there. Let's turn now to Germany, where the resounding victory of the far-right party, the AfD, in a regional election this week has sparked alarm. It rejects comparisons with the Nazis, but in a stormy debate in the German parliament, the Chancellor, Friedrich Merz, clashed with the AfD leader, Alice Weidel, saying her party's migration policies amounted to ethnic cleansing that would affect millions of workers. Ms. Weidel told the Bundestag that voters in the eastern state of Saxony-Anhalt had delivered a scathing verdict on Mr. Merz's leadership. With more on what she had to say, here's our reporter, Joanna Keane.
10: She told Friedrich Merz his coalition government was a total failure and his time was up. Christian Democrats had been pulverised, she said, in the recent Saxony-Anhalt elections. So this was when he hit back. He said the AfD party was a destructive force.
11: Das war Würde, was Sie hier propagieren.
12: If what you are advocating here, namely remigration, were to become a reality, it would be nothing other than ethnic cleansing, based on skin colour and origin. Nothing else. Ladies and gentlemen, the word remigration is nothing other than a synonym for ethnic cleansing.
10: He claims that their policies will affect millions. He talks about skilled workers being forced to leave the country. And he's claiming this will leave a skills gap, saying not a single hospital, nursing home will be able to function. Then he went on to accuse the AfD of being on Russia's side during the war in Ukraine. The disruption by AfD MPs became so loud at one point that the Bundestag president threatened to start expelling people. Now, I think we should talk a bit about the AfD's response to all of these claims. It's denied the ethnic cleansing. It advocated for remigration policies. It calls them remigration, but it says it just wants to speed up deportations of rejected asylum seekers and foreign criminals. And it says it wants to incentivise people to leave voluntarily. It also wants the children of refugees to be taught in segregated classes. Now, the AfD says, by remigration, it means deportation in accordance with the law. Those are its words. Just a reminder for a bit of context here, the AfD in Saxony-Anhalt has been labelled as right-wing extremist by German domestic intelligence.
8: Joanna Keane. Now, we all know about leap years, but have you heard about leap seconds? Every now and then, an extra second is added to a day in order to keep the world's clocks aligned with the Earth's rotation. However, because our planet's speed varies in response to climatic events, there is now a possibility of a leap second being taken away. But that could pose all kinds of risks, from telecoms to satellites, if computer systems aren't programmed to deal with this. Next month, the General Conference on Weights and Measures, yes, that's a thing, will consider how to deal with this. Dr. Setnam Shemar, the principal scientist for the National Timescale Group at the UK's National Physical Laboratory, explains the problem and offers a possible solution.
9: The problem is that whenever we insert these leap seconds to keep atomic time or the time on our everyday clocks, in order to keep that aligned with solar time, which is based on the rotation of the Earth, modern technology systems, the timing networks in them can have discrepancies in the way the leap seconds are applied, and this can cause inconsistencies or a system crash. So this could involve a telecom system or an electrical grid system or a system inside the financial sector. And this is the concern why leap seconds are being considered to be replaced by the leap hour. The current proposal that's been put forward by the international timekeeping community is to replace leap seconds by the leap hour. This means that instead of having to apply a leap second every few years because the world time system has drifted from solar time by a second, instead we can let them drift further apart by up to an hour before a leap hour is applied. However, it'll be many thousands of years before that drift becomes

0: Dr. Satnam Shimar. An Indian bureaucrat on a mission has become an unlikely celebrity in India. The food inspector's crackdown on restaurants and stalls across Mumbai has captured the public's imagination, with footage from the raids going viral. But along with the fame has come controversy. Our reporter, Ashana Shukla, met the man who has shaken and stirred Mumbai's food industry.
1: Can I get one filter coffee and a plate of idli sambar, please?
2: Yes, ma'am.
1: Thank you. I've popped into this restaurant near our Mumbai office, and this place looks different from the last time I was here. There's a fresh coat of paint on the walls, there are new bins. The open kitchen counters that I can actually see from here are being wiped down after every task. Nobody wants to end up in the next viral video. And that's not really a joke, because the recent photos and videos coming out of the food safety raids across Maharashtra, that's the state Mumbai sits in, have been hard to ignore. Cockroaches on kitchen floors, spider webs on the walls, rotting vegetables. And behind it all is Tukaram Munde, the state's new food safety commissioner. Since he's took over in May, his teams have raided more than 4,000 food businesses. That's over 40 raids a day.
3: When I joined, I never anticipated this will be like it. It turned out that way. That's fine.
1: I met him at his office in the city's business district.
3: I did not expect these much violations. Infestation, we have seen cockroaches and rats. We just cannot think it's a filthy conditions.
1: And it's across, from multinational food chains to a 100-year-old dairy to the iconic and elite clubs. All have had their kitchens shut down. This has made the new food commissioner popular, but also controversial. Some businesses say they were shut without warning and have taken legal action. Courts have at times fined Munde's department, called their actions overboard, even reversed some decisions.
4: There's been some amount of criticism as well, with some establishments saying that the actions are more strict than needed.
3: The actions which you are taking is as per the law. It is in the public health interest, and it will continue so that whatever we eat is a safer food.
1: But Munde has tapped into the shared public frustration over food safety in India, where government data shows 1 in 5 food samples tested were found unsafe, substandard or mislabeled. Experts, however, say that while this has raised awareness, one officer can't sustain it all. Building a system that outlasts him is the real challenge.
5: Hello, sir, masala dosa.
1: For now, the change is reflecting even in street stalls, like the one selling sandwiches here, that have stopped using old newspapers, where the ink can seep into food, after Munde banned it, among many other unsafe items. Today, I actually got my sandwich wrapped in plain greaseproof paper.
0: Archana Shukla. The Toronto Film Festival is due to get underway shortly, continuing a busy month for cinema, with the Telluride Film Festival wrapping up earlier this week and Venice due to end this weekend. Tom Brooke has just returned from Telluride in the US Rocky Mountains, which is renowned for launching films that go on to win Oscar trophies. He told us about the movies to keep tabs on this year.
6: Several films got people talking in Telluride, among them Ink, directed by Danny Boyle. It's the story of Rupert Murdoch's impact on tabloid journalism in late 1960s Britain.
7: We want our readers to feel alive when they reach for their paper in the morning.
6: In 2008, Telluride launched Danny Boyle's Slumdog Millionaire. It then went on to win 8 Oscars.
8: Hello, Pops, you're right.
6: For me, the Telluride film with the best performances came in the world premiere of Tender Loving Care, what is said to be the final film of veteran celebrated UK filmmaker Mike Leigh.
9: So, how's your love life?
8: Straight in.
6: It's the story of a family and those in their orbit and how they deal with the vagaries of life. The late Scottish actor Ian Charson, who starred in Chariots of Fire in 1981, was the subject of the film Elsinore, launched at Telluride.
10: This man was just full of love.
6: Actor Andrew Scott's very moving portrayal of Charson in 1989, as a man determined to prevail playing Hamlet on stage despite suffering from AIDS, was the talk of the festival and fuelled Oscar speculation. But it's not just well-wrought feature films that are populating festival season this year. The harsh realities of the outside world are also being brought to audiences with a number of powerful documentaries. I saw a film called Rehearsals for a Revolution. It's a remarkable insight into Iran and what's been taking place in that country over the last 4 decades. The material was edited together by Arash Ashtiani, who

0: instance, the film provides a portrait of Iran quite different from that found in traditional news journalism.
1: It goes beyond the news, you know. It goes to the life of the people, to their dreams. We have to keep the hope in the worst situation, and that's the best recipe for now, because I think it's not a very good situation back in Iran.
2: I don't have anything to deceive you on. Of course I'm not deceiving you.
0: But the documentary that became a real Telluride event was a surprise screening of You Can See Everything, in which Elizabeth Holmes, the now imprisoned founder of a medical testing company convicted of fraud, gave filmmakers extraordinary access before going to jail.
3: Okay.
0: Festival goers were captivated by the documentary's intense, unsettling interview sequences.
3: Okay, good chat.
4: That was an extract from the documentary You Can See Everything, ending that report by Tom Brooke. And a reminder of our main story this hour, Donald Trump is preparing to address the Republican Party's first midterm conventions as he seeks to energise the party. That's it from the newsroom.
5: We're glad to have you with us. In an hour, the documentary learns about Turkey's growing sinkhole problem.
6: Suddenly, boom, an explosion of soil and mud. That night, it was boom, boom, boom until the morning. We couldn't sleep that night, and we couldn't sleep for 20 days.
5: Then you can hear Outlook.
7: When Mariatu Carbo's life was being turned upside down in Sierra Leone's civil war, she found hope in the Chinese operas she saw on TV. She dreamt of travelling to China to perform like that, an impossible dream for an impoverished orphan like her, wasn't it?
5: And at 3:30 GMT, the food chain finds out what chefs eat.
8: I'll probably get in the kitchen for 7, 8 in the morning and won't eat till nighttime when I get home, and then that will be something quick, get food and meat, get some carbs and meat and go to sleep.
5: This is the BBC World Service, the world's radio station.
9: This is the BBC World Service, and coming up after the news, the global story. On Tuesday, the government of the United Kingdom rolled out sweeping sanctions on West Bank settlements. They also accused settlers of ethnic cleansing. That announcement has prompted a furious response from Israel, including a plan to shut down the UK's consulate in East Jerusalem. So where does that all leave Israel's most important ally, the United States? Join me, Asma Khalid, in 2 minutes.
5: BBC News with Moira Alderson. President Trump has said he believes the war against Iran will end immediately after the US midterm elections in November. He was speaking on his way to Texas for the Republican Party's first ever midterm convention, which he's due to address shortly. The German Chancellor Friedrich Merz has called the far-right Alternative for Germany party a destructive force whose anti-immigration policies amount to ethnic cleansing. He was holding a face-to-face debate in Parliament with the AfD leader, Alice Weidel. The Coast Guard in the Philippines says a fire on board a passenger ferry has killed at least 5 people. It said 87 people were missing. The vessel was carrying over 100 passengers and 17 crew in Palawan, a province popular with tourists. It's emerged that Spanish intelligence warned the government and Morocco about the potential for a mass coordinated crossing of migrants into Spain's North African territory of Ceuta a day before 70,000 people flooded across the border. The AI firm Anthropic says it's identified a fourth cybersecurity incident involving its Claude model. It said the latest incident had taken place in January but gave no further details. US immigration authorities say more than 150,000 immigrants from El Salvador will for now keep their temporary protected status, which had been scheduled to expire on Wednesday. Volunteers at the British charity that saves lives at sea say they've been the target of abuse and online threats by anti-migrant protesters. The charity, the RNLI, says its only purpose is to save people from drowning. A television news presenter in Uganda has been chosen to take the throne of the traditional kingdom of Toro in the west of the country. Prince Edward Rukidi Kijanangoma works at the state-run broadcaster UBC. BBC News.
10: Thank you, Madam Deputy Speaker. With permission, I would like to make a statement on Israel and Palestine.
9: On Tuesday, the British Foreign Secretary Ed Miliband stood in front of his colleagues in Parliament and spoke in deeply personal terms.
10: I do so as a proud British Jew, someone with the deepest gratitude to the State of Israel for giving a home to my grandmother after she lost her husband my grandfather, and 60 other family members at the hands of the Nazis.
9: He went on to call for a new approach to Israel and its actions in the Palestinian territories.
10: The British government agrees that there is ethnic cleansing of Palestinians in areas of the West Bank, perpetrated by settler terrorists. And all too often, the Israeli government has turned a blind eye to this.
9: And so, in this speech, Miliband announced that the British government would sanction Israeli settlements in the West Bank. The UK is not acting alone. Canada and 10 other European nations joined the Brits, issuing a joint statement saying they support the plans to restrict trade with illegal settlements.
3: All right, let's go. We'll have plenty of time.
9: But in the hours after this all played out, the response from the United States, including from Secretary of State Marco Rubio, was notably muted.
3: Obviously, we're not going to do what the UK did. We saw their announcement today, but I don't have any comment on it right now.
9: From the BBC, I'm Asma Khalid in Washington, D.C. And today on The Global Story, how this new announcement from the UK and other longtime American allies may have suddenly put the Trump administration in a bind.
11: My name is Tom Bateman. I'm the BBC's State Department correspondent here in D.C., and I was for 7 years a Middle East correspondent based in Jerusalem.
9: Just the person we want to have on to help us understand both what is happening, why the Brits took this decision, but also the diplomatic repercussions. Before we dive into all of that, let's just break down the announcement from the British government. This made headlines when it was announced yesterday. I started getting push alerts from American news outlets. And Tom, can you walk us through piece by piece what was said and why was it so significant?
11: I mean, I sat there listening to this announcement in the British Parliament by Ed Miliband, the Foreign Secretary, and I've never heard these words come out of the mouth of a British government minister in relation to Israel. And he said that they now regard actions by what he called settler terrorists in the occupied West Bank, some of those actions as ethnic cleansing. Now, that is a very significant shift.
9: Those are strong words.
11: Absolutely. His starting point was that Ehud Olmert, a former Israeli prime minister himself, had said this.
10: Ehud Olmert, the former Israeli prime minister, has described what is happening as, I quote, a violent and criminal effort to ethnically cleanse territories in the West Bank.
11: The bodies of the United Nations also regarded some actions in the in the occupied West Bank as ethnic cleansing.
10: Ethnic cleansing is defined by the UN as a purposeful policy designed by one ethnic or religious group to remove by violent and terror-inspiring means the civilian population of another ethnic or religious group from certain geographic areas.
11: He said that is now the position and the way that the UK government regards this. Beyond that, he talked about a decision by the International Court of Justice, which is the UN's highest judicial body internationally.
10: Now, for a long time, the British government has rightly said settlements are illegal, but we have remained silent on the question of the legality of the occupation as a whole, which in 2024, the International Court of Justice concluded was unlawful. Today, I announce that the official view of the British government is that the occupation is unlawful. Because of Israel's entrenchment of its control, its intention to extend permanent sovereignty, and its expansionist agenda via illegal settlements.
11: So again, that's a very significant shift. This is a reset, as the government's called it, between the UK's relationship with Israel. What he actually announced practically, I mean, the headline was this trade and imports ban on goods and services from Israeli settlements in the occupied West Bank. Largely, this will be around goods. You know, it will be around things like olive oil, dates, wine.
9: Do the Brits import some of that from settlements in the West Bank?
11: Well, they do. And actually, one of the issues has been about these imports. One campaign group that did a deep dive into this found that one of the issues is about labelling. So although under the law, there's supposed to be clarity of labelling about whether things have come from settlements or not, sometimes it appears that the labelling isn't clear. So something might say it's produce of Israel, whereas it's come from a settlement. There were some other things that were announced. There was, for example, not just the sanctions on settlements, but also on the wider financial system that supports settlements, any advertising of settlements in the UK, but also things like arms licenses, which the UK already has some limits on, particularly when it comes to Gaza. But fundamentally, what this was about from Ed Miliband was cutting off trade between the UK and settlements in the occupied territories.
9: So one of the things that I was struck by is that this policy announcement was put forth, as you say, by the British Foreign Secretary, essentially the equivalent of our Secretary of State. And he spoke about his Jewish identity as he outlined this really major policy shift toward Israel.
11: His own identity was absolutely fundamental to the starting point of this speech.
10: Madam Deputy Speaker, my personal story and that of thousands of British Jews is one of the many reasons why I say to anyone here or around the world who questions Israel's right to exist as a homeland for the Jewish people, you are wrong, and we will call you out whenever you engage in this attempt at the erasure of Israel.
11: He repeatedly actually made a distinction, as far as British government policy was concerned, between the actions of the Israeli government, and in his view, calling those to account, and Israel itself.
10: So, Madam Deputy Speaker, I am proud of my Jewishness and unwavering in my support for the State of Israel. And there is absolutely no contradiction between this and my support for the State of Palestine. Yeah. Indeed, quite the opposite. The two-state solution is based on an explicit belief that the only route to security for both peoples is to live side by side in peaceful coexistence with freedom, security and self-determination.
11: He was absolutely clear that blaming Jewish people in the UK for the actions of the Israeli government was anti-Semitism.
10: And I also want to say emphatically to people in Britain and indeed across the world, holding British Jews responsible for the actions of the Israeli government is anti-Semitism, plain and simple.
11: And this was a theme that he referred to really repeatedly right from the outset with this speech.
9: It seems notable that these actions, this rhetoric we've heard from the British Foreign Secretary, seems to go further in condemning settlements in the West Bank than we have seen in the past. It's notably a shift from what we saw under the previous British government of Keir Starmer. Why is the new British government, the new British Prime Minister, taking this stance now?
11: I mean, it's such a good question because the answer to that itself has become quite politicised, because the Israeli government and the British government's opponents in the UK are basically saying that this is political. They're saying that there's been a shift to the left with Andy Burnham now Prime Minister, that this is about, so says the Conservative opposition, an appeal to Muslim voters in the UK, and that's why this is being done. And also that the Green Party, which has sort of taken the further left flank in UK politics, you know, they're arguing that the Labour government...
9: So you're saying sort of about domestic UK politics?
11: Yeah, I mean, that's been... I mean, the Israeli government itself is saying that, and so are political opponents in Britain, that this is the motivation. But the other issue about timing is we've seen this huge surge in settler violence in the occupied West Bank.
12: Did you hit her? Hey! Oh my God. Hey! Hey!
13: Now, there have been increasing numbers of attacks by Israeli settlers on Palestinian villages and farms in the occupied West Bank.
11: Now, it's been growing really for about a decade on its current trajectory, but it has exploded since October 7th, 2023.
14: You might have seen the worst attacks by Jewish settlers here in the occupied West Bank, but behind those lies a much wider campaign of violence against Palestinians.
11: And in part, that's because the IDF further restricted Palestinian movement in the West Bank, and you saw more settler outposts effectively take advantage of that change on the ground.
15: From this rooftop, you can see a couple of new settler outposts that have been set up nearby.
16: Meanwhile, here in the actual village of Kuzra, there was an Israeli army raid this morning, and they basically occupied 11 or so houses on the hillside.
14: All Israeli settlements in the occupied West Bank are illegal under international law, but Palestinians in Sa'ara say that won't protect them from settlers with a government and an army behind them.
11: And the more that's been seen, I think, in Europe and externally, the more it is driven a desire to do something to try and shift the situation in the West Bank. And so, you know, the argument here was basically from Ed Miliband that the two-state solution, which has been the long-standing position of British governments of all political stripes, is being destroyed, by, he says, by the actions of the Israeli government. And so, in his view, now was the moment to stop that. To, you know, anyone
9: but
11: who's...
9: it's been bad. I mean, I get that the situation has been worsening, but are you saying that the situation on the ground in terms of settlements has just reached a point where the government felt like they needed to take this action now?
11: Well, I think, the settlement expansion has obviously been an ongoing process since the 1970s, basically. But several things have changed, remember. There has been, over the last decade, successive governments, most of the time led by Benjamin Netanyahu, who has followed a tractor shift within Israeli society to the right. But you have seen his own political support fracture within the system. And he has had to build a coalition that has further and further appealed to the ultra-nationalist far right in Israel to bring in those voters and supporters in those political parties. So those people who are settler leaders who believe that Palestinians don't even exist in their view are now sitting in the Israeli security cabinet. So that has been a shift about policy as far as the Israeli government is concerned, which has had real impact on the ground in the West Bank. But then, of course, you know, after the October 7th attacks, what happened in the West Bank was the IDF further restricted Palestinian movement. There has been politically far greater settlement expansion, more outposts. The most ideological settlers took advantage of those shifts on the ground, and we've seen this explosion in settler violence. So there has been a fundamental shift on the ground, but the real trigger, as far as the British government says, is this announcement by the Israeli government, that they were putting out for tender the building of homes in this so-called E1 settlement block.
17: Can you explain that?
11: This is an area of the West Bank. You know, if you go to Jerusalem and you go into East Jerusalem, if you go up, there's a big hill actually in part of East Jerusalem near to where the British consulate is. And you look out over to what looks like hills and desert and so on. But this is a vast expanse of the West Bank. And you can almost see over to Jordan and to the River Jordan from East Jerusalem. That is an absolutely strategically critical area, because if you're going to have a Palestinian state in the West Bank, for Palestinians, the city of their national and religious life is Jerusalem. If Israeli settlements ring Jerusalem, there is no access for Palestinians from the rest of the West Bank. Now, already the Israelis have built around Jerusalem, making it much, much harder for Palestinian access. It's not just about the settlements, of course, but it's about separation barrier and other measures that prevent them. But it had always been seen largely by the Europeans and the US that building a settlement right there was basically the end of the possibility of having a contiguous Palestinian state. So that is
17: entirely severed, the West Bank, you're saying?
11: It would ring Jerusalem. I mean, basically, and you have, yes, as you say, the West Bank severed. So European governments and the US under previous administrations had largely seen that as a red line, that if that building took place, the facts on the ground shifted to the extent that a Palestinian state was completely unviable. And Bezalel Smotrich, a far-right government minister in Israel, had said himself that the point of E1 was to bury the idea of a Palestinian state. So it's in the words of the Israeli leadership itself. And that, I think, is another key reason why British government said it was going to act.
17: How has the Israeli government, Israeli leadership, responded to the British government's move?
11: It has responded with absolute fury. I mean, the perspective of the Israeli government fundamentally is that Jews have the biblical right to settle in what they call Judea and Samaria, the West Bank, and they simply do not recognize or dispute the international legal position that this is occupied territory, even though you only have to go to the West Bank to see the Israeli military absolutely everywhere. This is territory that was captured by force after the war of 1967. But the position, you know, that we've heard laid out from Israeli government ministers is they think that by singling out settlements like this for sanctions and trade bans, that it will lead to an increase in anti-Semitic attacks. And we heard actually from one senior government advisor in the UK who said that in his view, this announcement would put a target on the backs of Jews in Britain. So, I mean, the British government, for its part, and Ed Miliband in the statement, the way he structured that whole announcement, say that this is complete nonsense, that there is a total separation between the moral need to prevent the destruction of a viable Palestinian state in the West Bank and the attacks that are being carried out daily on Palestinians there versus the wider issue of what is going on in UK communities. Gideon Saar, who's the Israeli foreign minister, announced these countermeasures.
18: One, the closure of the British consulate in Jerusalem.
11: The Israelis are saying they're going to close the British consulate in occupied East Jerusalem.
18: United Jerusalem is the capital of Israel, will always remain the capital of Israel, and is under its full sovereignty. Any activity by a foreign state within it must be carried out with the consent of the state of Israel.
11: So the British consulate is, in all but name, the British embassy to the Palestinian Authority. So
17: because it's in East Jerusalem, which was meant to be, in theory, a capital for a future Palestinian state, you're saying.
11: Exactly. So that is a very significant diplomatic escalation by the Israelis. They will say in response to an escalation by the UK. But I mean, that I know that building very well. And I mean, it's, you know, you have a British consul general there who is in effect the ambassador to the Palestinians. That's a very, it's a senior British diplomatic position. There are officials who work with the Palestinian Authority, both, you know, in a political sense as diplomats, but also actually in a training role with the Palestinian Authority security forces. That's always been a key thing since the Oslo Peace Accords of the 1990s. But that also has a very important role for the British government in terms of information gathering, in terms of what's going on in the West Bank. So the closure of that, and we don't have the details or a timeline for this yet, but the Israelis saying they're going to close that is very, very significant and potentially will lead to a British diplomatic response. The other point about it is, I think, you know, what it's doing for the Israelis, this is about showing who runs things on the ground. And I mean, Israel has control of East Jerusalem. That threat always lingers over Europeans about the ability to basically close diplomatic facilities that support the Palestinians. It's gone there to some extent in the past with other European countries, but this is a really, really big deal. And it's a very, very steep escalation.
17: Tom, earlier you said that what you heard from the foreign secretary in announcing this decision was stronger than anything you've ever heard from the British government in the past. I also will note it is so unlike anything I've ever heard from an American administration, frankly, of either party, and I've covered American politics for a long time. What has struck you about how the Trump administration has been responding?
11: Well, I think, you know, to take a step back, traditionally the role of the US is as a diplomatic shield for Israel, both at the United Nations, but also in its wider diplomatic relationships. It is, and has been for decades, the superpower sponsor of the State of Israel. And that when Israel believes that it's been wronged with something like this in particular, it will expect a support and defense from the United States diplomatically. So there was always going to be a question when we knew this was coming, that the Brits were going to do this. What's the Trump administration going to do? Like, you know, how far will President Trump go out to bat for the Israelis? So, you know, Mike Huckabee is the US ambassador to Israel in Jerusalem. He has long been an absolute champion for the State of Israel and for settlements in the West Bank, which he uses the biblical term that many Israelis use now of Judea and Samaria for the West Bank. He is an evangelical Christian. He believes in the project. Mike Huckabee spoke to the Today program on the BBC.
19: I don't know if they're really aware of the implications and how it's going to affect Brits.
11: And basically suggested that there will be an American response to this, but he didn't know what it was yet.
19: I don't know what all of the national sanctions are. Repercussions or retaliations will be from the US hasn't been announced yet.
11: He said he hadn't spoken to the president so far. I mean, I would say under President Trump, these very high profile ambassadors like Mike Huckabee have the ability to freelance in a way that we haven't seen, we don't traditionally see with US ambassadors. So what Mike Huckabee says does not necessarily represent the position of the State Department and the White House.
17: What about the idea of states having possible boycott bans? I saw a congressman from Florida suggest that could be coming down the pipeline too, of, you know, British goods that are imported.
11: Yeah, and that's potentially significant because most American states now have these so-called anti-BDS laws. So BDS, or boycott, divestment and sanctions, which is a campaign by activists and campaigners to boycott Israeli goods, and particularly goods from the occupied West Bank. There has been, over the last decade or so, a growth in so-called anti-BDS laws, which are designed to punish organizations or companies that have boycotts against Israeli goods. So Florida is one of those, as a Republican-run state, where there are laws meaning if a company boycotts Israel, it can't then get government contracts or state contracts. So those anti-BDS laws are something that now supporters of Israel in Congress and Mike Huckabee have referenced, saying, well, this could impact British companies. I mean, Mike Huckabee said that it meant any British company that was involved in this settlement ban, which now is British law.
19: Then Brits will not be able to do business with any company or business in Florida.
11: That to me feels like a sort of overstating what the law in Florida actually says. But these things could be significant. I mean, these states have huge economies.
17: The argument against these boycott, divestment, sanctions moves is that they are anti-Semitic, that they are hate-fueled. Why are boycotts and sanctions such an essential issue for pro-Israel lawmakers, but also it seems like for the Israeli government as well? I mean, it seems like the response to this has been very forceful from the Israeli government so far.
11: Well, I think, you know, from my time based in Jerusalem, you know, you would see that there are some things that can be imposed externally on Israel that really do rattle and concern policymakers, you know, diplomats in Israel. And one is BDS. It's about boycotts because of the potential power that has to undermine Israel's economy. The argument that's used by proponents of BDS is they make an equivalence to apartheid South Africa, where economic boycotts have had a very significant impact back in the 1980s. So that is a worry for the Israelis. Now, this movement has not had that effect, in part, I think, because of, you know, the way the Americans have really targeted it and punished it.
17: About a year ago, we did an episode about the push by a number of European countries to recognize Palestinian statehood. It was just about a year ago, leading up to the UN General Assembly. And, you know, I looked at the calendar and I noticed, oh, here we are in September and here's a push. It's not just the UK, we should note, who made this move. They say they've joined with France and Canada, and I believe it's 9 other nations have joined them as well. So in total, we're talking about, what, a dozen countries. Again, it appears the U.S. is not pleased by this move, as they were not pleased by the move last year to recognize Palestinian statehood unilaterally. And this moment kind of reminds me of that moment. We are creeping closer to the U.N. meetings, and there's a part of me that wonders how much of what we are seeing is sort of diplomacy, is symbolic, trying to show that you're willing to stand up, perhaps to the United States, over this issue.
11: Well, I mean, the actual practical effects of this trade and import ban are marginal. You know, that is symbolic in the sense that, you know, we talked about dates, wine and olive oil and a few other things. So, you know, these are not a huge part of either country's economies. But it is both the symbolism, but also the rhetorical shifts are important. And fundamentally, you know, countries, especially European countries' relationships with Israel, are so much about signalling and about, you know, the very deep history of involvement of especially Britain and France in that region. And the relationship with Israelis, what you say really, really matters. So, you know, and nothing is said without a huge amount of thought, clearly an announcement like this, having gone into it, not just what it actually says in its own right, but how it's going to be perceived in the region, how it's going to be perceived in Washington, and therefore what the response to that will be.
17: How do you understand the somewhat muted response we've seen from the Trump administration?
11: You know, Donald Trump has one priority at the moment, and that is Iran, and that is the Strait of Hormuz, which is becoming the defining issue of his second-term foreign policy, something that he didn't expect to take place with the attack on Iran, remember, which he did with Israel, has become something that is constraining his presidency, that he's desperately trying not to further slip out of control, further put up gas prices. So that matters, because what the Americans need to happen here is basically to try to either put so much pressure on the Iranians that they comply, or to get back to deal-making. Now, to do those things, they do need their European allies. They need support with economic pressure on the Iranians. But the other thing is the relationship between Donald Trump and Benjamin Netanyahu, which frankly is in a pretty bad place. And that is largely because the war hasn't gone the way Mr. Trump wanted. We still don't know the full degree to which he was convinced or persuaded by Benjamin Netanyahu. I mean, he says he wasn't, that it was all his idea, but clearly the Israelis had a major factor in pushing for the war. And so now you have to remember that the thing Donald Trump wants least is for things to go wrong even more with Iran and with the Strait of Hormuz. Now, the Israelis are still occupying southern Lebanon. They're still fighting Hezbollah. That always has the capacity to explode in a way that the Iranians will say, you know, there's supposed to be a ceasefire. This isn't supposed to be happening. And things can flare up, and that can draw Donald Trump back into this conflict in a way, you know, a couple of months before the midterms elections, he's desperately, desperately trying to avoid. That's the prism through which to see everything, including the US relationship with Israel at the moment. Is it a priority for Donald Trump to come out and say, I'm going to lay tariffs on Britain, it's outrageous, you know, we'll defend our Israeli allies over the issue of settlements in the occupied West Bank? Frankly, I'm not sure how much Donald Trump really understands the West Bank at all. He sees his legacy issues as being Gaza, Lebanon, and of course, Iran. Mm-hmm. And I just don't think it's enough of a priority that he wants it to get in the way of the other ways in which he's trying to leverage the Israelis at the moment. So I think that's the way he's viewing the region. And it is part of why we're not, you know, so far seeing a huge sort of angry American response.
17: Tom, thank you so much for joining us on The Global Story.
11: Thanks very much for having me.
17: That was Tom Bateman, the BBC's State Department correspondent, who previously spent several years based in Jerusalem for the BBC. A reminder that if you appreciated our show today, then you can always find more from us if you subscribe to The Global Story as a podcast. We've got new episodes every weekday, wherever you listen to your favorite shows. And that's it from us today here at The Global Story. Thanks, as always, for spending some time with us, and we'll be back again tomorrow.
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20: 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Just some of the big challenges facing Nigerians right now. Join me, Johnny Diamond, as we discuss the most pressing issues from the University of Lagos.
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22: 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In Turkey's agricultural heartland, hundreds of sinkholes are opening up across farmland. That's Turkey's growing sinkhole problem.
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4: On the newsroom with me, Janet Jalil.
23: Welcome to the historic Republican Convention in the great state of Texas.
4: In an unusual move, U.S. Republicans are holding a convention ahead of November's midterm elections. Can President Trump win over voters worried about the high cost of living? AI researchers warn that technology could kill all humans within a decade. But how seriously should we take this threat?
24: There's things like massive cyber attacks. There's AI creating viruses that we can't defend against. And then there's AI just gradually taking control of everything. All of these are quite reasonable scenarios.
4: The German Chancellor says the far-right AfD party's migration policies amount to ethnic cleansing. And
25: it is the first iPhone to do this.
4: Apple launches its new foldable iPhone, but would you pay $2,000 for it? That's all after this bulletin of World News.
5: BBC News with Moira Alderson. President Trump has said he believes the war against Iran will end immediately after the crucial US midterm elections in November. Mr. Trump is facing pressure from within his party to end the war with Iran, which is increasingly unpopular with the American public. Tom Bateman reports from Washington.
11: On his way to the Republican midterm convention, President Trump addressed questions about the surging price of oil. The renewed fighting in the Strait of Hormuz has seen one crude oil benchmark breach the $100 a barrel mark for the first time since July. Mr. Trump said petrol prices for Americans would come tumbling down to below their pre-war levels just as soon as the midterm elections were over in November. Iran said today it had attacked 10 ships near the Strait of Hormuz after the US said it blew up five Iranian oil tankers, sinking at least one of them.
5: The Coast Guard in the Philippines says a fire on board a passenger vessel has killed at least five people. It said 87 people were missing. It later said 42 people had been rescued. Here's Hugh Morgan.
26: The ferry, the MV June Astor, was carrying over 100 passengers and 17 crew in Palawan, a province popular with tourists and famous for island hopping, snorkeling and diving. It was just over 2 kilometres offshore when fire broke out on Wednesday evening. A video shared online by the Coast Guard shows the vessel completely engulfed in flames and some people being pulled out of the water. The Coast Guard also shared photos of several body bags being brought ashore. The cause of the fire isn't known. Search and rescue operations are ongoing.
5: Documents have emerged that show Spanish intelligence warned Morocco and the government in Madrid about the potential for a mass coordinated crossing of migrants into Spain's North African territory of Ceuta in July. Spain's spy agency said it sent a classified note about social media groups discussing plans to enter the city. It also speaks of Morocco's passivity, while another says the crossing was unlikely to be the result of a failure by Moroccan authorities. The US Secretary of State has hailed Washington's partnership with Ecuador, describing the country as the best ally in the region when it comes to fighting what he called terrorist groups. Marco Rubio is in Quito on the second leg of a tour of Trump-aligned South American nations. He announced the US would designate the Ecuadorian gang Los Tibores a foreign terrorist organization and unveiled a new funding to tackle drug trafficking.
0: Our elite forces are operating jointly, going after criminal groups, dismantling narco networks, and bringing people to justice that had never been brought to justice before. And I think it's important to point for a second that the groups we are taking on, these are terrorist organizations. These are not just criminal organizations. These are not just narco organizations. These are terrorist organizations. They have to be confronted and they have to be dismantled.
5: You're listening to the latest world news from the BBC. US immigration authorities say more than 150,000 immigrants from El Salvador will for now keep their temporary protected status. It had been scheduled to expire on Wednesday. The announcement by the Department of Homeland Security will allow Salvadoran immigrants to live legally in the United States and shield them from deportation. The department said an announcement regarding their status would come at the appropriate time, but did not say when that might be. A judge in the US has denied bail to the social media influencers Andrew and Tristan Tate, who were fighting extradition to Britain. The brothers were arrested after the UK said it wanted to prosecute them for further alleged offences, including rape and sex trafficking. The Tate's lawyer have vowed to keep fighting the charges. The German Chancellor Friedrich Merz has hit out at the far-right Alternative for Germany party, calling it a destructive force whose anti-immigration policies amount to ethnic cleansing. The AfD leader, Alice Weidel, dismissed the claims and told the Bundestag that the days of the Merz coalition were over.
1: Bundeskanzler, sehr geehrte Damen und Herren.
2: Mr. Chancellor, the voters in Saxony-Anhalt have made it crystal clear to you in the language of the democratic sovereign. Your coalition is done. People finally want a change of policy and they do not want more of the same.
5: Volunteers at the British charity that saves lives at sea say they've been the target of abuse and online threats by anti-migrant protesters. The names and photographs of some lifeboat volunteers have been shared on social media in posts accusing them of treason for rescuing migrants trying to cross the channel to southern England. A television news presenter in Uganda has been chosen to take the throne of the traditional kingdom of Toro in the west of the country. Prince Edward Rukidi Kijankangoma, who works at the state-run broadcaster UBC, succeeds his cousin, King Oyo Nayimba, who died from cancer last month, aged 34. That's the latest. BBC News.
4: Hello and welcome to the newsroom on the BBC World Service with me, Janat Jalil. The US Republicans have kicked off their first ever midterm convention amid growing concern that they could lose control of one or both houses of Congress. Normally, conventions are held before presidential elections, not midterms. The hope is that this unusual two-day gathering will enthuse voters and boost turnout in November's elections, despite Americans' concerns about rising prices, dissatisfaction with the Iran war, and Donald Trump's low approval ratings. The president is expected to take to the stage any moment now for the keynote address. I spoke to our correspondent, Daniel Bush, who's at the convention in Dallas.
3: It is certainly unusual. The first time Republicans are putting on this kind of event, it has the look and feel of a sort of mini, every four-year presidential convention. There are people decked out in red Trump MAGA gear. There are balloons in the rafters waiting to rain down at the conclusion of the convention. But it's different in several important ways. There's no official party business being conducted, no nomination being cemented, no formal delegates. This is really essentially a rally, a big rally for President Trump to try and convince Republicans to vote in November, as you said, in an election where there is growing concern inside the party that there just isn't a lot of enthusiasm in a year when Trump is not on the ballot. In past elections where Trump was not on the ballot, Republicans have suffered big losses in the House as well as in the Senate. So this is an attempt by Trump to reverse that historic trend. Remains to be seen if it'll work or not. There is some enthusiasm here in the arena, but interestingly, number one, there are a lot of Republicans who are staying away from this, who do not want to be seen Republican candidates as embracing a president with low approval ratings. And the arena isn't even fully filled. On the floor, there are a lot of sign-waving supporters, but in the upper reaches, there are a lot of empty seats, which suggests that it may have been difficult at the sort of an event that was planned at the last minute for organizers to fill an arena.
4: President Trump has traditionally had a very loyal base, and Republicans have been loath to go against him. But what are Republicans saying to you? Do they think that this is the right strategy, given that, as you say, Mr. Trump is not on the ballot?
3: Well, Republicans I've been speaking with here at this convention, they're excited to hear from the president. These are mostly, you know, core supporters, but several of them told me that they want to hear a clear and articulated vision by the president for how he plans to address high gas prices, cost of living, and also how he plans to find a way to wind down the war with Iran. That is a frequent topic of conversation. So while he still retains a lot of loyalty within the party, certainly within the conservative wing of the Republican Party, there's a growing sense at this convention that he is in trouble politically, that the party is in trouble politically, and that the message he needs to deliver should be less about his own legacy, his own accomplishments, the construction projects in Washington that have dominated so much of his time, and more of a message that he feels the pain of regular voters who have seen prices go up and who have also seen him launch a war after promising not to before re-entering the White House.
4: Daniel Bush. Now to the latest apocalyptic warnings about the potential destructive power of artificial intelligence. A senior safety researcher at the AI company Anthropic has posted a warning that the technology is advancing so quickly that he believes there is a greater than 10% chance that it could kill all humans in the next decade. Evan Hubenger was responding to a similar warning from another researcher, Jacob Coxon, who said he had quit Anthropic because he was so alarmed. Jeffrey Hinton, the Nobel Prize-winning computer scientist who's considered to be one of the godfathers of AI, agrees that the technology poses a big risk.
24: We're dealing with something that's very unlike anything we've ever dealt with before. We're creating beings smarter than us. Nobody knows how to estimate these probabilities. It's all done by gut feeling. I think a 10% chance in the next 10 years is a perfectly reasonable estimate. There's things like massive cyber attacks that just destroy banks and the internet. There's AI creating novel viruses that we can't defend against. And then there's AI just gradually taking control of everything. All of these are quite reasonable scenarios. We have two possible futures here. One is we develop AI safely. We deal with all the potential problems before they wipe us out. And we have a wonderful new technology that's going to be very good for everybody if we can share the wealth around. We get many more goods and services. The other future is where we don't pay much attention to the risks and terrible things happen.
4: Well, this comes as Anthropic says it's identified a fourth cybersecurity incident involving its Claude model, weeks after revealing that the chatbot had hacked into the systems of three companies during testing. With more on these growing concerns, here's the co-host of the BBC programme AI Decoded, Dr. Stephanie Hare.
6: The language that many people, not just this latest Anthropic employee, Jacob Coxon, have used to warn about AI risk is always very alarming. And what's really important to know is that these people who work in AI or are heavily invested in it have been making these warnings and continue to invest or work for these companies and do things that otherwise personally profit them, and they don't do anything to slow down. What is worth noting is that both the United States and China are reputedly going to be meeting in Washington, D.C. at the end of this month to have talks about AI safety. So it isn't just a lone researcher here and there popping up. This is being discussed at the very highest levels and behind the scenes. But neither superpower is going to slow down if the other one won't. This is very much like a nuclear arms race.
7: Firms like Anthropic have often flagged up the dangers. And yet the Financial Times is reporting today that Anthropic didn't submit its latest model to Britain's AI Security Institute for testing. I mean, there seems to be a contradiction there. Why didn't it?
6: Well, we don't know why they didn't do it. They wouldn't comment. But what we are guessing is that right now, Anthropic is getting ready to have an initial public offering. It's going to go from being a privately held company to a publicly traded one. And they think that the valuation is going to be about $1 trillion. So it'll be one of the biggest in history. It is also very much under the spotlight with President Donald Trump and his administration, and was indeed named a security risk earlier this year in June, which affected its business and its potential IPO. So the speculation is that Anthropic has created a new model that is indeed so powerful and potentially dangerous, particularly in the domains of life sciences and cybersecurity, that it would be a risk to share it, and that the US government has stopped it from sharing that model, even with a close ally such as the United Kingdom, to vet it for safety.
7: Stephanie, is there a strong case for a pause on further development?
6: I would love to see a pause. I don't think it's coming because, unfortunately, the incentives are not aligned. The incentives of capitalism, first of all, and the incentives of national security. No government is going to stop first, and no company is going to stop first. And I don't think we're going to get everyone together. The only thing that will stop it is if, unfortunately, something very bad happens, and then we'll be reacting.
4: Dr. Stephanie Hare speaking to James Menendez. Staying with tech, Apple has unveiled its latest iPhone.
25: This is an iPhone. It's not the first iPhone to have your favorite apps, or the first to fit comfortably in your hand. It is the first iPhone to do this.
4: This is Apple's first foldable smartphone. It's called the Duo, and it's been years in development. Our North America technology correspondent, Lily Jamali, was at the launch. I put it to her that this was the first major change to the iPhone in years.
8: Yeah, the first major change since the release of the iPhone, if you can believe it, that was almost two decades ago. Steve Jobs, of course, was the person who did that unveiling today here at Apple Park in Cupertino, California. It was new CEO John Ternus who did the unveiling of the iPhone Duo. He said that in his view, it would fundamentally alter how consumers experience foldables. I got to test it out a bit earlier. It's actually a lot of fun. It is the size of a passport. It's not all that much heavier than your standard iPhone, the smaller version now. And when you open it up, you get a 7.6-inch screen. It's the thinnest iPhone that Apple has ever made when it is open, but it is expensive.
4: Absolutely. A hefty price tag of some $2,000.
8: That's right. So it's $2,000 to start. That's just the base price. The price can rise considerably depending on how much storage a consumer is willing to buy. So you could end up spending north of $3,000 for this phone. And it's worth noting, you know, smartphones within that segment, foldables make up just 2% of sales. That was the stat from 2025, according to a number of different analysts we've been speaking to. So it's not something that consumers are clamoring for. But we have seen Apple enter these spaces later, the smartphone itself, that category being a great example, and coming to dominate it because in their view, they might take a little bit longer, but they are the ones who will ultimately get it right.
4: And Lily, iPhone launches used to be highly anticipated events under Steve Jobs. How does this one compare?
8: Yeah, you know, In recent years, the company has shifted away from these live events. Steve Jobs, you know, because it was the 50th anniversary of the company earlier, I spent a lot of time looking through his archival videos. And he was just a spectacular showman, did live demos, cracked jokes on the fly. We have a much more kind of curated, carefully choreographed set of launch events these days. And in fact, it was released by video, effectively. We all sat in a room and watched a video for an hour and 20 minutes. It's a little different. But, you know, that does represent some of the bigger shifts under Tim Cook and now John Ternus. It's a little bit more careful, perhaps, than it used to be.
4: Lily Jamali, you're listening to The Newsroom from the BBC World Service. Let's turn now to Germany, where the resounding victory of the far-right party, the AfD, in a regional election this week has sparked alarm. It rejects comparisons with the Nazis, but in a stormy debate in the German parliament, the Chancellor, Friedrich Merz, clashed with the AfD leader, Alice Weidel, saying her party's migration policies amounted to ethnic cleansing that would affect millions of workers. Ms. Weidel told the Bundestag that voters in the eastern state of Saxony-Anhalt had delivered a scathing verdict on Mr. Merz's leadership. With more on what she had to say, here's our reporter, Joanna Keane.
9: She told Friedrich Merz his coalition government was a total failure and his time was up. Christian Democrats had been pulverised, she said, in the recent Saxony-Anhalt elections. So this was when he hit back. He said the AfD party was a destructive force.
10: Das war Würde, was Sie hier propagieren.
12: If what you are advocating here, namely remigration, were to become a reality, it would be nothing other than ethnic cleansing, based on skin colour and origin. Nothing else. Ladies and gentlemen, the word remigration is nothing other than a synonym for ethnic cleansing.
9: He claims that their policies will affect millions. He talks about skilled workers being forced to leave the country. And he's claiming this will leave a skills gap, saying not a single hospital, nursing home will be able to function. Then he went on to accuse the AfD of being on Russia's side during the war in Ukraine. The disruption by AfD MPs became so loud at one point that the Bundestag president threatened to start expelling people. Now, I think we should talk a bit about the AfD's response to all of these claims. It's denied the ethnic cleansing. It advocated for remigration policies. It calls them remigration, but it says it just wants to speed up deportations of rejected asylum seekers and foreign criminals. And it says it wants to incentivise people to leave voluntarily. It also wants the children of refugees to be taught in segregated classes. Now, the AfD says, by remigration, it means deportation in accordance with the law. Those are its words. And just a reminder for a bit of context here, the AfD in Saxony-Anhalt has been labelled as right-wing extremist by German domestic intelligence.
4: Joanna Keane. Now, we all know about leap years, but have you heard about leap seconds? Every now and then, an extra second is added to a day in order to keep the world's clocks aligned with the Earth's rotation. However, because our planet's speed varies in response to climatic events, there is now a possibility of a leap second being taken away. But that could pose all kinds of risks, from telecoms to satellites, if computer systems are not programmed to deal with this. Next month, the General Conference on Weights and Measures, yes, that is a thing, will consider how to deal with this. Dr. Setnam Shimar, the principal scientist for the National Timescale Group at the UK's National Physical Laboratory, explains the problem and puts forward a possible solution.
13: The problem is that whenever we insert these leap seconds to keep atomic time or the time on our everyday clocks, in order to keep that aligned with solar time, which is based on the rotation of the Earth, modern technology systems, the timing networks in them, can have discrepancies in the way the leap seconds are applied, and this can cause inconsistencies or a system crash. So this could involve a telecom system or an electrical grid system or a system inside the financial sector. And this is the concern why leap seconds are being considered to be replaced by the leap hour. the current proposal that's been put forward by the international timekeeping community is to replace leap seconds by the leap hour. This means that instead of having to apply a leap second every few years because the world time system has drifted from solar time by a second, instead we can let them drift further apart by up to an hour before a leap hour is applied. However, it'll be many thousands of years before that drift becomes up to an hour, and then the leap hour needs to be applied. So, you know, we don't need to worry about applying one for thousands of years. And by that time, you know, things will be so different on Earth that it may not matter anyway. So the international consensus is the leap hour. And this is where in October next month, there'll be the national delegates of many different countries at the General Conference for Weights and Measures in Paris, and they'll be voting. And if it's passed, then leap seconds will be abandoned and we'll move to the leap hour.
4: Dr. Satnam Shima. A bureaucrat on a mission has become an unlikely celebrity in India. The food inspector's crackdown on restaurants and stalls across Mumbai has captured the public's imagination, with footage from the raids going viral. But along with the fame has come controversy. Our reporter, Archana Shukla, met the man who has shaken and stirred Mumbai's food industry.
14: Can I get one filter coffee and a plate of idli sambar, please?
15: Yes, ma'am.
14: Thank you. I've popped into this restaurant near our Mumbai office, and this place looks different from the last time I was here.

0: So when I joined, I never anticipated this will be like it. It turned out that way. That's fine.
1: I met him at his office in the city's business district.
0: I did not expect this much violations. Infestation, we have seen cockroaches and rats. We just cannot think it's a filthy conditions.
1: And it's across, from multinational food chains to a 100-year-old dairy to the iconic and elite clubs. All have had their kitchens shut down. This has made the new food commissioner popular, but also controversial. Some businesses say they were shut without warning and have taken legal action. Courts have at times fined Munde's department, called their actions overboard, even reversed some decisions.
2: There's been some amount of criticism as well, with some establishments saying that the actions are more strict than needed.
0: The actions which you are taking is as per the law. It is in the public health interest and it will continue so that whatever we eat is a safer food.
1: But Munde has tapped into the shared public frustration over food safety in India, where government data shows 1 in 5 food samples tested were found unsafe, substandard or mislabeled. Experts, however, say that while this has raised awareness, one officer can't sustain it all. Building a system that outlasts him is the real challenge.
3: Hello, sir, masala dosa.
1: For now, the change is reflecting even in street stalls, like the one selling sandwiches here, that have stopped using old newspapers, where the ink can seep into food, after Munde banned it, among many other unsafe items. Today, I actually got my sandwich wrapped in plain greaseproof paper.
4: Archana Shukla. The Toronto Film Festival is due to get underway shortly, continuing a busy month for cinema, with the Telluride Film Festival wrapping up earlier this week and Venice due to end this weekend. Tom Brooke has just returned from Telluride in the US Rocky Mountains, which is renowned for launching films that go on to win Oscar trophies. He told us about the movies to keep tabs on this year.
5: Several films got people talking in Telluride, among them Ink, directed by Danny Boyle. It's the story of Rupert Murdoch's impact on tabloid journalism in late 1960s Britain.
6: We want our readers to feel alive when they reach for their paper in the morning.
5: In 2008, Telluride launched Danny Boyle's Slumdog Millionaire. It then went on to win 8 Oscars.
7: Hello, Pops, you're right.
5: For me, the Telluride film with the best performances came in the world premiere of Tender Loving Care, what is said to be the final film of veteran celebrated UK filmmaker Mike Leigh.
8: So, how's your love life?
7: Straight in.
5: It's the story of a family and those in their orbit and how they deal with the vagaries of life. The late Scottish actor Ian Charson, who starred in Chariots of Fire in 1981, was the subject of the film Elsinore, launched at Telluride.
9: This man was just full of love.
5: Actor Andrew Scott's very moving portrayal of Charson in 1989, as a man determined to prevail playing Hamlet on stage despite suffering from AIDS, was the talk of the festival and fuelled Oscar speculation. But it's not just well-wrought feature films that are populating festival season this year. The harsh realities of the outside world are also being brought to audiences with a number of powerful documentaries. I saw a film called Rehearsals for a Revolution. It's a remarkable insight into Iran and what's been taking place in that country over the last 4 decades. The material was edited together by Arash Ashtiani, who thinks the film provides a portrait of Iran quite different from that found in traditional news journalism.
10: It goes beyond the news, you know. It goes to the life of the people, to their dreams. We have to keep the hope in the worst situation, and that's the best recipe for now, because I think it's not a very good situation back in Iran.
11: I don't have anything to deceive you on. Of course I'm not deceiving you.
5: But the documentary that became a real Telluride event was a surprise screening of You Can See Everything, in which Elizabeth Holmes, the now imprisoned founder of a medical testing company convicted of fraud, gave filmmakers extraordinary access before going to jail.
12: Okay.
5: Festival goers were captivated by the documentary's intense, unsettling interview sequences.
12: Okay, good chat.
4: That report by Tom Brooke. In the past few moments, President Trump has begun addressing that Republican midterm convention in Dallas, making this impassioned plea to voters.
13: In 55 days, Americans will be going to the polls in one of the most important elections in our country's history. Your vote will decide whether our country stumbles at the starting gate of the next 250 years or surges forward and never, ever looks back. If we hand

0: America's future to the radical left Democrats, and our nation will spend the next decade just getting back on its feet. It will be a tragedy. Vote Republican, and we will leave the world in our dust for generations to come. There'll be nothing like it. We're right at that gate.
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3: This is Where the Serpent Lives captures the impact in contemporary Pakistan of caste, class and culture through a series of interconnected stories.
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3: Danielle reads extracts from his debut novel and gives us insight into the inspiration behind it.
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4: We are all victims of our circumstance.
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5: In Turkey's agricultural heartland, hundreds of sinkholes are opening up across farmland.
6: That night, it was boom, boom, boom, until the morning.
5: I'm Zeynep Bilginsoy, and for the BBC World Service, I travel to central Turkey to investigate a growing environmental crisis, to see what happens when a nation's food supply collides with a disappearing water source. That's Turkey's growing sinkhole problem, coming up after the news.
1: BBC News with Janat Jalil. President Trump has said he believes the war against Iran will end immediately after the US midterm elections in November. He was speaking on his way to Texas for the Republican Party's first ever midterm convention, which he has begun addressing in the past few moments. The latest flare-up in fighting between Iran and the US has sent oil prices surging. The Coast Guard in the Philippines says a fire on board a passenger ferry has killed at least five people. It said 87 others were missing. The vessel was carrying over 100 passengers and 17 crew in Palawan, a province that's popular with tourists. It's emerged that Spanish intelligence warned the governments of Spain and Morocco about the potential for a mass coordinated crossing of migrants into Spain's North African territory of Ceuta, a day before 70,000 people flooded across the border. The US Secretary of State has hailed Washington's partnership with Ecuador, describing the country as the best American ally in the region. Speaking in Quito, Marco Rubio unveiled new funding to tackle the drug trafficking and illegal mining that has plagued the country in recent years. U.S. immigration authorities say more than 150,000 immigrants from El Salvador will for now keep their temporary protected status, which had been scheduled to expire on Wednesday. The AI firm Anthropic says it has identified a fourth cybersecurity incident involving its Claude model. It says the latest incident took place in January but gave no further details. And that's the latest BBC news here on the World Service.
5: I'm in Konya in central Turkey. It's the agricultural heartland of the country, and its farms contribute more to the national economy than any other provinces. Fields here stretch out for miles, growing wheat and barley, but most of all, sugar beet, 7 million tons a year. These are loaded into trucks on an industrial scale, heading to factories where they are processed, boiled, and refined into sugar crystals. Farming has fueled Konya for millennia, but now it's under threat from sinkholes, as fields literally collapse. I'm Zeynep Bilginsoy, and this is the documentary from the BBC World Service. Konya is more than one big field. It's famous as the resting place of the mystic Sufi poet Rumi and home to the whirling dervishes who follow his teachings. It's an ancient province that was a key stop on the Silk Road. About 24 tourists are gathered at a renovated inn from the 13th century that once served Silk Road travelers. They are here to see the Khuzoran sinkhole. It's almost 300 meters in diameter and 145 meters deep. This is the largest sinkhole in Turkey. Where are you coming from?
7: Hong Kong.
5: Did you see the sinkhole?
7: It's good.
5: What do you think about it?
7: It's so beautiful, beautiful. It's good, very good. Everything is good.
5: From where I am, you can see layers and layers of exposed rock. It's like a CT scan of the land's geology. I've seen photos of it from the 1980s, which show that this sinkhole was once filled with water to the top, but now the water levels have declined significantly. The remaining water changes color from green to blue, depending on the day. There's something mesmerizing about this sinkhole. And while this sinkhole is thousands of years old, stable, and even a budding tourist destination, this region has seen hundreds of dangerous new sinkholes emerge in recent years. I'm watching a clip on social media dated January 3rd, 2025. It's a sinkhole that formed in someone's field in Konya. First, you see and hear the initial fall of the rocks, and then suddenly it all collapses with a loud roar and a cloud of dust. And there are people screaming. Someone screams Allah or God. And in an interview afterwards, the farmer says he was just checking on his irrigation wells, and then suddenly there's a sinkhole. I've seen many videos of sinkholes, but this is the first one I'm seeing that actually shows the moment of collapse, and it's very dramatic. According to the Turkish government's Disaster and Emergency Management Authority, there are 739 sinkholes in the area known as the Konya Closed Basin, which includes Konya itself. Experts at Konya Technical University's Sinkhole Research Center say their numbers have rapidly increased in the past 20 years, with 40 new sinkholes in 2025 alone. And the people who are being most impacted are the region's farmers. I'm now on my way to a district of Konya that's experienced the most amount of sinkholes. It's called Karapınar, which means dark creek, and I'm going to meet farmers there. It's early morning, and I'm seeing tractors traveling through the flat plains where animals graze and green fields are dotted with thousands of water sprinklers. I've also seen signs on city highways that talk about the water crisis that Turkey faces. One sign said, "Hear the screams of the dry earth. Let's protect our water." I think I'm going to keep hearing about water while I'm here.
8: Abi, burada obruk var mı?
5: I asked for directions to find sinkholes, and one man told me they're everywhere. A little bit later, I asked someone else. He told me not to fall into the sinkhole with the car. That was great. I'm walking through farmland. I smell fresh manure. A dog is following me. There is wheat on the left side. It's still green. There is a water sprinkler system and a field that's ready to be planted. I hear there's a sinkhole quite nearby, so I'm trying to go and see it. That's a sinkhole. There's a sinkhole in the middle of the wheat field. It's quite a magnificent thing to witness. The sinkhole was part of the field once, and now there's a gaping hole in the middle of the field. Is that another sinkhole? Right next to the sinkhole that I'm looking at is another sinkhole. There's barbed wire surrounding the sinkhole and a sign that says, "Dangerous zone, do not enter." I wonder how the farmers who work here, who live here, feel. They are surrounded by this threat every day. Fatih Şük is a 48-year-old farmer and has worked on this land for decades, growing wheat, barley, sugar beet, and corn. He has cows that he dotes on and half a dozen dogs. His face is tanned and has the deep lines of a man who spends long hours working in the sun. I asked him to take me back to the day when the most recent sinkhole formed.
9: Words are not enough to describe that moment.
6: We were eating with friends over there, and they said, Fatih, there's a sound.
9: Gum gum gum gum seslerle.
6: Boom, boom, boom sounds. And I remembered that the water had become cloudy. I thought something might happen, but I didn't know where. The evening prayer ended and it started. Suddenly, boom, an explosion of soil and mud. 10 or 15 meters high. It was dusk and the sky was getting darker. That night, it was boom, boom, boom until the morning. We couldn't sleep that night and we couldn't sleep for 20 days.
5: Shook has three sinkholes in his fields that collapsed in August 2022, August 2023, and August 2024. Now he's anxious every summer. Geologists say sinkholes take a long time to form, and they can't predict the moment of collapse. But there are a few early warning signs. Water accumulating in new spots, cracking cement, diagonal or stair-shaped cracks in buildings, and doors and windows that do not close. Then, when collapse is imminent, just like Shook noticed, well water that turns cloudy and muddy. Shook's experience is far from isolated.
10: My name is Muhammed Gülbahar. I live in Konya Karapınar. I am married and have five children. I work in agriculture and livestock. I am 43 years old.
5: There are three sinkholes in your fields. Do they make you anxious?
10: Of course it makes us anxious. There is a sinkhole 500 meters away. There is another one a kilometer away. There is one there, and there is another one across it, and there is one by the road.
5: I ask the farmer what it's like to work near them.
10: Oh, we're used to them. We drive along the edge and keep going. You drive a tractor next to a 10-meter deep hole. My wife is a little anxious because of the children. When they are in the field, she keeps saying, don't go there, watch out.
5: It's hard to understand the scale of the sinkhole issue from the ground. I can't see how many there are. I can't see how deep they are. I can't see how big they are because they're quite dangerous to get near. So I thought of a solution. And of course, it's a drone. Take off. I see all shades of green on the fields. This is the height of spring after a rainy season. And that's a sinkhole. And then another one. I count 1, 2, 3, 4, 5, 6, 7, 8, 9, 10, 11, 12, 13, 14, 15, 16, 17, 18, 19, 21. There are at least 21 sinkholes in this one area.
11: This is the documentary from the BBC World Service. I'm Zeynep Bilginsoy, and this is Turkey's Growing Sinkhole Problem. But why is this region developing so many sinkholes so rapidly?
5: Merhaba hocam. Nasılsınız?
12: Tamam, sizler nasılsınız? Profesör Doktor Fethullah Arık.
13: I'm a faculty member at Konya Technical University, Faculty of Engineering, Department of Geological Engineering. I'm also the director of the Sinkhole Research Center there.
11: Professor Arık's interest in the topic started right here, at the Yarımoğlu Sinkhole, when it first collapsed in 2009. It's a big one with a diameter of 60 meters, and it's very close to a highway.
13: It's special for me, and that's why I called you here. And it's one of the biggest sinkholes in the area. It is in an agricultural field and right next to where people live. This is a seriously worrying situation. It's perhaps the biggest one formed during this new period when sinkholes collapse because of the depletion of groundwater and the increase of agricultural irrigation. Sinkholes are one type of karstic landforms.
11: Karstic landforms are unique landscapes formed when soluble rocks dissolve, leaving cavities behind and making the landscape more fragile and unstable.
13: These landforms occur as a result of the interaction between groundwater and the rock. This causes the cavities formed underground to gradually expand and eventually suddenly collapse because it can no longer support the weight of the material on top. The Yarımoğlu sinkhole is a cover collapse sinkhole. In other words, it is not a sinkhole formed in the bedrock itself. The recent sinkholes in the region are almost all cover collapse sinkholes.
11: This sinkhole, then, is young in terms of geological age. Very different to the ancient sinkhole in the bedrock where I first met the tourists, but typical of the ones collapsing now.
14: So these recent sinkholes, why are they happening?
15: Yağışlar az.
13: Rainfall is low, and the climate continues to become more arid. But the biggest factor that triggers this is the human factor. There is excessive groundwater use here.
11: Growing crops, especially sugar beet and corn, requires a lot of water. For agricultural irrigation, rivers have been dammed, lakes tapped to the point of drying up, and wells have been drilled deeper and deeper into the landscape. Water in this region is becoming more scarce. I spoke to Eren Atak, a water expert who works as a nature conservation manager at the Worldwide Fund for Nature, or WWF in Turkey.
16: When there's a sinkhole, it's a symptom telling us that we are using more water than nature can sustainably provide us. So sinkholes tell us that there's something going on underground, and it means that there's not much water anymore there. So the soil is collapsing down. So it tells us you need to research why there's not enough water down there and how are you going to act against that.
11: The foundation published a report in 2014 about water in Konya and had already warned that unsustainable agricultural practices would have severe consequences, including sinkholes.
16: At the time, there were already clear signs that water use in the Konya closed basin was becoming unsustainable. Wetlands were shrinking, groundwater levels were declining, and water demand had exceeded the basin's renewable supply. Our research showed that the basin was using around 6.5 billion cubic meters of water annually, while only 4.4 billion cubic meters were sustainably available. So the report concluded that the problem was not simply drought, but long-term imbalance between water availability and water demand.
11: Farmers could not always rely on water provided by the state from dams and lakes. They could apply for licenses to dig their own wells, but as demand rose and supplies of water fell, these licenses became impossible to obtain. Many farmers in Konya resorted to digging wells illegally in their fields to extract groundwater for free.
16: We estimated that there were around 130,000 groundwater wells in the basin based on the government agency's data, but only about 27,000 were licensed. Farmers rely on these wells because they need reliable water to maintain production, especially where surface water is limited.
11: But why do farmers need more water now than they used to? Geologist Fethullah Arık.
15: Şimdi ihtiyaç var mı? O kısmı tartışılır. Çünkü hani ihtiyaç zorunluluk.
13: Well, whether there is a need is debatable, because need arises from necessity. There might also be a desire for greater profit. In the region, especially after the 2000s, groundwater use increased significantly. The reason is this. Corn, which wasn't previously part of the product portfolio, has become a significant crop and is now one of the most widely produced. Sugar beet has been around for years, but it has spread throughout the basin. If you can get more profit, why wouldn't you choose that? Your resource is water, and that is underground. You keep going by digging more wells.
11: I should note that the topic of wells is very sensitive, and not one farmers are willing to discuss. So it's hard to get a sense from the ground of which farms do and don't have licensed wells. But many are happy to talk about their work, like Mohamed Gülbahar.
9: Arpa, buğday, yonca.
10: We plant barley, wheat, alfalfa, sugar beet and sunflower. We plant sunflower and sugar beet as spring crops and alfalfa year-round. To plant in autumn, we prefer barley and wheat.
11: Farmers did not choose to move to these water-thirsty crops out of greed or in a vacuum. Sugar beet in particular is simply where the demand is. The Turkish government passed a sugar law in 2001 to ensure domestic self-sufficiency for sugar. This law sets quotas for beet production and guarantees a stable market for the production of enough beet to produce enough sugar for the entire country, 86 million people. Last year, that meant producing over 20 million tons of beet. despite all the water the crop needs. The farmers feel that they are being unfairly blamed.
17: Bunun sebebini çiftçiye yükleyemez kimse.
6: No one can put the cause of sinkholes on farmers. If this farmer doesn't produce, everyone is hungry. They tell me that it's about the misuse of water. I don't consume water like that. I'm consuming for my country. I'm contributing to Turkey's economy.
17: Ben bunu şahsıma yemiyorum.
6: I don't eat it myself. I planted that sugar beet. Tomorrow I will sell it to the state. You will also eat the sugar from it.
11: Eren Atak from the WWF.
16: It is not fair to blame the farmers for sinkholes. They are worried, and I understand this worry. The basin is their home, actually. Then you are blamed that the sinkholes are the consequences of your actions. However, I think that they are the victims of the whole situation. I mean, poorly managed water resources, wrong crop patterns and everything. So farmers are also following the policies, farming policies. Farmers choose crops that are subsidized by the government agencies.
11: Professor Erdik told me that in Konya, the saying goes,
15: buğdayla koyun, gerisi oyun derler.
11: Wheat and sheep, the rest is play. It's hard to explain, but this is really fun to say in Turkish. Buğday ve koyun, gerisi oyun. It means that those are the original products of the region, the ones the land is built to sustain easily, without intense work or extra resources. He argues that if farmers planted the crops that historically grew here, the groundwater reserves would have stayed stable. But farmers say they can't survive like that in the modern economy. The Turkish government sets its purchasing price of wheat and barley each year. The price increase this year for wheat is 22% and for barley 16%. But inflation on farm costs, like fertilizer, is much higher, at 32% annually. For these crops, income is not keeping up with costs.
6: We plant barley and wheat. The year is 12 months. We harvest wheat once a year and then the barley. We eat for 2 months. What are we going to eat for 10 months? Should we go hungry? Children, cost, electricity, our money worth nothing. I had to plant wheat and I have to plant corn, potatoes and clover. I have to plant something for each season. Otherwise, I am hungry. No one will give me any bread.
11: Water-thirsty crops like beet and corn are much more profitable. But it's not just farmers' consumption of groundwater that's a factor in the depleting reserves. Climate change also plays a part as rainfall declines, and farmers are understandably keen to point at this aspect of the story.
17: Benim çocukluğumdaki yağmurlar yok.
6: The rains from my childhood are gone. The old winters are gone. I can say that our consumption of groundwater has no effect. I cannot say that. But the biggest factor in this is the lack of the blessing of rain.
17: Hepsi Allah'ımdan.
11: Time is running out for farmers. A recent United Nations report says that by 2030, Turkey will count as being officially water poor due to drought, population growth, and industrialization. If the country does become water poor, Turkey's agriculture and forestry ministry has said that half of the population and 80% of the country's irrigated agriculture could face water shortages.
13: To change farmers' behavior requires at least 10 years, but we need mechanisms to incentivize it and to speed it up.
11: Some things are changing for the better. Agricultural planning is adapting to climate change and drought. The government has been updating how it brings water to fields with modern irrigation systems. Eren Atak from WWF.
16: We also see that the government is investing in changing the open channel system for irrigation to closed irrigation system. This is a crucial step because we have been losing water by evaporation and leakages in the open channels. These are good, necessary measures.
11: Once the water reaches the farm, modern technology means you can also use it more efficiently, using sprinklers instead of simply flooding the fields. But this is more complicated to achieve.
16: Modern irrigation compared to flood irrigation is saving around 50% of water. But at farm level, we need farmers' investments also in modern irrigation systems. And here we cannot put the burden only on farmers' shoulders.
11: I saw these modern systems at work in Konya. Government grants and incentives are broadening their adoption. But borrowing money to invest at the moment in Turkey is more or less impossible. The Turkish central bank's interest rate is 37%, necessitated by rampant inflation. So experts told me, farmers need more support from the government so they can invest in new irrigation methods. We reached out to Turkey's Ministry of Agriculture and Forestry, but they didn't reply. More efficient irrigation alone will not come close to solving the water crisis. Other new government efforts include new incentives to encourage the growth of more sustainable crops. The sugar law was updated this year. Beet fields will be monitored and require approval, and penalties for non-compliance will take effect in 2027. And the penalties for illegal wells are now steeper, including fines and even prison sentences. But experts say more enforcement is needed. Fethullah Arık again.
13: We say we are expecting climate change and drought, but it's already happening. We are in it. That means we don't have time. The time to take precautions for preparedness has passed. We must take action immediately.
11: If the water shortages and droughts continue as projected, it will mean more and more sinkholes. And the question of how to prevent them will be replaced by the question of how to adapt to them. Sinkholes can threaten property and infrastructure and are potentially deadly to people and livestock standing in the wrong place at the wrong time. I wanted to know how Turkey's Emergency Management Agency, AFAD, thinks about sinkholes and how they work to mitigate their risks.
18: Ali İhsan Körpeş, Konya Director of Disaster and Emergency Management Presidency. The subject of disaster and disaster management starts with risk management. On sinkholes, we are focused on risk management. We strive to minimize loss of life and property with precautions. If you know the danger and minimize risks, then you minimize vulnerability. That's our goal. We are working to determine areas that are susceptible to sinkholes. What does that give us? Let's say someone wants to build in an area sensitive to sinkholes. We do preliminary work for that. Normally, soil surveys for building feasibility requires drilling 15 meters deep, but here we require much deeper drilling to determine risk. We have 10 different scales, from low to very high sensitivity.
11: The agency's sinkhole susceptibility map identified 739 sinkholes in this region and keeps track of them with drones and in-field measurements. The aim is to understand the changes and evaluate danger. The recently collapsed sinkholes so far have not killed anyone, and they have been on farmland, not in residential areas where people would be killed in large numbers. At the moment, AFAD does not categorize sinkholes as a disaster.
18: We can call it a natural event in the disaster category. However, since we haven't experienced its catastrophic nature so far, we cannot definitively categorize it as a disaster. Is there risk right now? I can say that because we have taken all necessary precautions. We have minimized all the foreseeable risks.
11: Fethullah Arık.
15: Şu anda uzağımızda, yukarılarda bir yerde oluşmuyor artık, yanımızda oluyor.
13: They aren't happening far away from us. They are happening right next to us. There could be a sinkhole under our house one day. I'm not saying this to make people panic. It's a possibility. So it's just pure luck that there hasn't been a serious accident or death from sinkholes.
15: İyi bir şans olarak değerlendiriyoruz ama olabilir.
11: Farmer Fatih Şık lives and works on this land. Given that the sinkholes could spread further, I asked him if he ever thought about leaving.
17: Gittim, kurtulun diyorlar.
19: They say, leave and be done with it. I was scared of the sinkholes, but I will be honest, I am more scared of leaving my home. I cannot think about abandoning this place where I was born and grew up. Because I earn my bread here. I have two daughters and I paid for their university tuition and their expenses with what I earned from these fields, from these animals. I cannot bring myself to leave my livelihood behind.
11: This summer, three sinkholes formed in a dried-up dam bed, only 50 kilometers away from the center of Konya city, where 1.5 million people live. The threat to farmers like Fatih Şık, our food security, and potentially our cities, is real. There's something fascinating and eerie about the sinkholes. Their strangeness draws you in. In person, it feels like standing on a precipice and looking inside the earth.
14: What are these sinkholes trying to tell us?
16: Sinkholes are dramatic because people can see them. But for me, the real story is much bigger. Wetlands are drying up, waterfalls are losing their breeding habitats, farmers are struggling to find water. I think these are all different symptoms of the same challenge. We are using more water than nature can sustainably provide.
11: You've been listening to the documentary with me, Zeynep Bilginsoy. It was produced by Esra Yalçınalp and me. It was a Whistle Down production for the BBC World Service.
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24: Next on the BBC World Service, it's Outlook with me, Jo Fidgen. As a small girl in Sierra Leone, Mariatu Kalbo helped her family survive by selling sweets and roasted fish. But every chance she got, she escaped into another world, one she discovered through Chinese TV.
25: I like the opera and the kung fu.
24: Mariatu didn't speak Mandarin. She'd never been to China, but she couldn't stop watching.
25: Even I don't know the song or I don't know what you're saying, but with your facial impression, I can maybe understand.
24: But while Mariatu was losing herself in stories from abroad, a revelation at home would turn her world upside down.
25: She said, "I am not your mother." Can you imagine? I said, "What?" She said, "I am not your mother." I said, "Where is my mother? Who is my mother?"
24: Coming up after the news, how a little girl facing big problems dreamt of escaping into a Chinese opera and how she found a way to make it happen. Stay tuned for Outlook.
26: BBC News with Moira Alderson. President Trump is in Texas, where he's addressing the Republican Party's first ever midterm convention. He's facing falling polling numbers and pressure from within his party to end the war with Iran, which is increasingly unpopular with the American public.
0: We hand America's future to the radical left Democrats, and our nation will spend the next decade just getting back on its feet. It will be a tragedy. Vote Republican and we will leave the world in our dust for generations to come. There'll be nothing like it. We're right at that gate.
26: The latest flare-up between Washington and Tehran has sent oil prices surging past $100 a barrel for the first time since July. Before leaving for Texas, Mr. Trump told reporters he believed the war would end immediately after the US midterm elections in November. The Coast Guard in the Philippines says a fire on board a ferry has killed at least five people. It said 87 people were missing. The MV June Astor was carrying over 100 passengers and 17 crew in Palawan. A video shared online showed the vessel completely engulfed in flames. The EU's Copernicus Climate Service says August was one of two hottest months ever recorded, July 2023 being the other. It says the average temperature recorded in both months was 1.65 degrees above pre-industrial times. Our environment correspondent Matt McGrath has more details.
27: After a relentless series of heat waves that saw the hottest summer on record in the UK and Western Europe, there's little surprise that the global average temperature was so high across August. It tied with July 2023 as the warmest month ever recorded, some 1.65 degrees Celsius above those experienced before widespread industrialisation. The main driver was the burning of fossil fuels, but the Copernicus scientists say this is now being amplified by a rapidly rising El Niño, the natural warming of the Pacific that's still getting stronger.
26: The US Secretary of State has hailed Washington's partnership with Ecuador, describing the country as the best ally in the region when it comes to fighting what he called terrorist groups. Marco Rubio is in Quito on the second leg of a tour of Trump-aligned South American nations, where he announced several measures.
1: We'll be asking Congress for another $45 million of new commitments to help Ecuador working with us to take this effort on. We're going to be launching an initiative, $10 million of approved projects to go after illegal gold mining and gang recruitment and illicit finance and land and maritime drug trafficking. We'll be designating a new group and another group as a foreign terrorist organization, a group known as Los Tiburones.
26: You're listening to the latest world news from the BBC. U.S. immigration authorities say more than 150,000 immigrants from El Salvador will for now keep their temporary protected status that had been scheduled to expire on Wednesday. This will allow Salvadoran immigrants to live legally in the United States and shield them from deportation. The Department of Homeland Security said an announcement regarding their status would come at the appropriate time, but did not say when that might be. Volunteers at the British charity that saves lives at sea say they've been the target of abuse and online threats by anti-migrant protesters. The names and photographs of some lifeboat volunteers have been shared on social media in posts accusing them of treason for rescuing migrants trying to cross the channel to southern England. Apple has launched its first foldable version of the iPhone. The Duo has a hinge, which means it opens out to a large screen while still fitting in a pocket. Our technology correspondent, Lily Jamali, who's at Apple's headquarters in California, shared her experience of handling the new phone.
3: I got to play with it, and I will tell you that it is the size of a passport. It's only slightly heavier than your current standard iPhone. And when it's open, you get a 7.6-inch screen. And it is, when open, the thinnest iPhone that Apple has ever made. But then there is the cost, $1,999 here in the US. And the price can rise considerably when you account for added storage. Keep in mind that last year, foldables made up just 2% of the smartphone market. Apple hoping to change that.
26: The AI firm Anthropic says it's identified a fourth cybersecurity incident involving its Claude model. In July, Anthropic revealed that Claude had hacked into the systems of three companies during testing. It comes amid a series of increasingly stark warnings about the risk posed by autonomous AI agents. That's the latest BBC News.
24: Hello, welcome to Outlook, the home of personal stories on the BBC World Service. I'm Jo Fidgen. If you're looking for melodrama, go and see an opera. The characters are large, the plots often fantastical. You'll probably laugh and you'll definitely cry. For one young girl in Sierra Leone, watching Chinese performers on TV became her lifeline as her own journey took twists and turns worthy of any opera. Her name is Mariatu Kagbo and she's been speaking to reporter Rachel Wright.
4: Hi, how are you? Sit down. Sorry, it's so cold in here.
5: Colder than China.
4: Colder than China, yeah.
7: Mariatu, or Maria as she's also known, is currently in London. But she lives in Beijing with her English husband and their son. When we sat down, it quickly became clear to me just how much China has become part of her life.
5: My name is Mariatu Kagbo. They call me the Black Pearl of Africa, China, Malia. The Chinese word is Malia, and some people said Maria. And I can describe myself as a philanthropist, somebody who wants to show that you can be nothing to something.
4: And also a singer and a dancer?
5: Yes, a singer, a dancer, and a mother.
4: Excellent. I'll call you Maria.
5: Toi.
4: So you're saying Toi. What does that mean?
5: Means yes.
4: It means yes in Mandarin.
5: Mm-hmm, mm-hmm, mm-hmm.
7: Maria is one of those people that light up a room. She's funny, expressive, and you'll hear a lot of laughter in this conversation. But beneath it all is a story shaped by a great deal of loss and hardship. However, what also comes through is Maria's extraordinary determination. And long before she ever set foot in China, she was captivated by Chinese culture.
4: Do you have a favourite Chinese opera song that you like to listen to or perform?
5: Oh, yes, yes, yes. I have one called So Chan Lian Pu.
8: Na yi jian ye ye ling wo zhi ba jing xi gan.
4: The song name very roughly translates as the Colourful Faces Song, which refers to makeup in traditional Peking opera.
25: It's talk about blue face, red face, black face, yellow face, you know, means that we are all in one stage. Is the way I look the song.
4: We're all on one stage.
25: One stage,
4: which
25: yes,
4: is
25: but
4: the world.
25: Different. If yes, the stage is like the wall.
4: Maria even gives us a blast of it in our studio. That's amazing. And the laugh is part of the song?
25: Yeah, it's the end of the song.
4: And why do you like this particular song?
25: Actually, it's a song that is very famous in China. And also when I was in Sierra Leone, I like to sneak to my friend's house and find a way to see TV. So from
4: so
25: there,
4: you
25: I pick
4: watched
25: it, up.
4: It when you were young in,
25: yes.
4: in Africa.
25: Yes.
4: You were living in Freetown, which is the capital of Sierra Leone, mm-hmm. when you first got exposed to Chinese opera and TV. Mm-hmm. Tell us, how did that start?
25: Actually, I always link with friends. They always have TV. I leave my own house because we don't have TV. So through their TV program, I pick up these kind of things, watching programs on the TV. Mm.
4: So how old were you then when you were running to your friend's house?
25: I was 6, 7 years.
4: Why did you like Chinese opera? What was it about it that attracted you?
25: I think it's the facial impression. And you can see just now when I was singing, you see my eyes open and you see I smile. Even I don't know the song or I don't know what you're saying, but with your facial impression, I can maybe understand.
4: You can see it in their faces.
25: Toe, yeah.
4: And did it provide distraction from the reality of your life, which it was quite hard at the time?
25: Yes, it was. I was just thinking, can I sing something like this? Can I be beautiful? I think I see those kind of Chinese opera inside me. I love it. Yeah.
4: Because by the age of 13,
25: yes.
4: you were living through a civil war in
25: yeah.
4: Sierra Leone.
25: Yeah.
4: Your father had died.
25: Yes.
4: And your siblings, I think you were the youngest of 9.
25: Yes, I was the last.
4: They were scattered all
25: yes.
4: over the country.
25: Yes.
4: So what was your emotional state then?
25: We don't have a house. Yeah. And my mom, though, we have to do many things for us to survive. So it was not easy, but... friends, because of them, I want to say thank God for that, yeah.
4: Let's go back and to understand what had happened. Your father died when you were 5 years old.
25: Doi.
4: And your family, there's your mother mm-hmm. and 8 other siblings, mm-hmm. were left with very little money.
25: Mm-hmm.
4: What did you do financially to get by?
25: I was 3 to 4 years old. I started to sell sweets. They call it butterscotch. In my language,
4: butterscotch.
25: Yes, it's the sweet milk with butter. They mix it and boiled it like a sweet. So I used to sell that one. And my mother was selling wood and fufu. Fufu, like the potato and cassava, they beat them and make some sauce. And she's selling that one. And I am the one selling the sweet in the and the cold water after school. And in the night, I have to sell the fish.
4: And what was the money going towards?
25: Yeah, the money was going for our feeding and my education. Yes.
4: You had to pay for
25: yes.
4: school.
25: Yes, yes. So we was making, we have to do more business to earn more to pay those school fees. I will sell the sweet fish till 11 o'clock.
4: So you were a small child. I think you were,
25: yeah,
4: you told me
25: yes,
4: you were very
25: yes,
4: thin.
25: Yes.
4: You were small.
25: I was very thin, very,
4: very
25: thin, yes.
4: Very,
25: very
4: thin.
25: Small, yeah.
4: Were you not frightened or worried about being on the streets?
25: I was not because... I always make friends. So if somebody wants to hurt me, there will be somebody around to protect me or fight for me. Since I was young, I don't have that fear in me.
4: But when you were 5, a man tried to abduct you.
25: Yeah.
4: But you managed to escape.
25: Mm-hmm. Mm-hmm.
4: Where did you run to?
25: I was in the bush for one night. When I arrived in the morning out, I arrived at the cemetery where my father, they buried my father. So I went there and lied down. I was crying to my father. Yeah, I was there. It's where they
4: such a long time ago, and yet it still has such an emotional impact on you.
25: Yeah, because I just think I should be at school or at home studying, not in the street. I was thinking I don't deserve it, but that's why I'm still thinking because he's still affecting me. Yeah.
4: You ran to your father's grave
25: yes.
4: in the cemetery.
25: Yes.
4: And you lay there.
25: Yes.
4: And then your mother found you.
25: Yes, my mother
4: she
25: found me.
4: She knew where
25: yeah.
4: to come to find you.
25: No, people was passing and they went to my mother because everybody in the area know me. So they run, they go and call my mom. They said, we find that she is in her father's grave. So they My mom came down, find me and carry me back home and said, we are not going to do this business. If this business is the one giving us money, I will stop it. Let's just carry on with what we have. Yeah.
4: So your mother said, you're not going to sell sweets anymore. What did you do? What work did you do after that?
25: So I started doing the cold water and the fish. Cold water and fish.
4: And that was safer?
25: Yes. That one is very safe. Yeah. But what I always do when I saw my friends, they saw me there, I will hide. I don't make them to see me. I will dodge them. I will go in the corner because I don't want them to know that I'm selling cold water.
4: Because you're working in the afternoon and you're going to school in the morning.
25: Yes, yes.
4: And you had to walk a long way to school.
25: Yes, yes. Like 3 or 4 hours. I leave in the morning. Yes.
4: 3 or 4 hours?
25: Yes, I leave in the morning. Yes, so I always late to school.
4: And what happened when you were late?
25: The teacher always beat me. They punish me. Sometimes they put me under the table. Sometimes they used to use the cane. They beat the back. So when I go, I just give my back to the teacher. Every day they are beating me, so the teacher get tired of me. He said, you're not feeling pain anymore. So they always put me under the table, the naughty table. I go there and sit down there. I swear I'll do my work. And yeah, but I didn't tell them what happened.
4: And why didn't you tell them that you were walking so far?
25: I don't want them to know that I'm poor. And I don't want them to know that this is what I'm doing. And my mom is poor and it's not easy for us. So I don't want them to know because I'm very bold in the school. Somebody who can sing and very friendly to all those rich friends, always be with them, the big girls. So I can't bring myself down. I don't tell them. And I don't want them to know.
4: So when you're 13, mm-hmm. your mother falls ill.
25: Yeah. She was very, very ill because, she, you know, she sells the wood. So she have a back pain. I say, what happened with you? She said, I cannot move. And I said, okay, I'll take care of you. I'll just have to double up in all those jobs. So she was ill and I have to always take care of her before I go to school. And one day she told me that she wants to talk to me. I said, okay, don't worry, mommy. What you want to talk to me? Don't worry, we're going to be strong. And she told me that, you know, I don't know if I can carry on with my life or not. I want to tell you something. I say, okay. I say, you be strong. Don't worry. This pain will go out. And she told me, you know what she told me? She said, I am not your mother. Can you imagine? I say, what? She said, I am not your mother.
4: And you had no idea?
25: Yes. I say, how comes you are not my mother? I say, who is my mother? I don't understand. I am not from your stomach. He said, no. And I say, where is my mother? Who is my mother? And she said, your mother is in the village. I don't believe. I don't even want to go to school. I said, can I go to... Because it was 5 o'clock in the morning.
4: So your mother mm-hmm. was the second wife?
25: Yes, Toe.
4: Yeah, so the woman that brought you up mm-hmm. was the first wife. Mm-hmm. But she looked after you mm-hmm. from the age of...
25: 3 months.
4: 3 months. How did you feel about the fact that she hadn't told you until now?
25: I don't know why, because she never behaved like she was my stepmom, you know. And she loved me so much, you know. She helped me because she wants me to have the best education. And she was very good to me. And so she told me everything. Your mother was sick and they traveled with her many cities to find medicine for her. But they cannot, but she's in a village now.
4: So you've learned that your birth mother was ill.
25: Yes.
4: And that she couldn't take care of you. Mm-hmm. So what did you decide to do on that day? You say it's 5 o'clock in the morning. What did you decide to do?
25: I wait till 6 to 7. That day I didn't even go to school. I stopped everything in my life. I have to find my mom. So I was having my money. That week I should pay for my school fee. So it's the day I should go and pay. I say, today I think it's my last day of school. I'm not going to school again. So I took the money. I bought kerosene because they don't have light in the village. Rice, sugar, fish, I bought them. And I go to the... I walk because I used to walk. Where I'm walking to school, there is a place called Kisi, where all those big trucks are sitting, waiting. So I went there. And
4: the big trucks?
25: Yes, those trucks.
4: And you got a lift on the big truck?
25: Yes, yes.
4: So you got to the village on the truck?
25: Yes.
4: And I found
25: my mom.
4: You found the place
25: where
4: your mom was? So what happened? When you got to the house where your mom was... What happened?
25: You know, when I arrived, that's where you can feel the pain of mother, you know. She knows me. I don't know, but she knows me and she cried. I met her lying down on the floor. They make the stick like a bed. She was crying. I said, don't cry. I said, you don't need to cry. I will take care of you. He said, no, I should take care of you. I'm sorry. He said, I don't take care of you. I take care of all the others, but I don't take care of you. He said, please forgive me. I said, no, don't worry. I said, I'm a big girl. I said, I'm not leaving. So I stayed the whole night. Yes, I spent 3 days with her. And then I come back to Freetown. I met my mom. And I told mom, I said, I already see my... I met her. And she said, good. She said, that is your real mom.
7: It was a lot for Maria to take in. In just a few days, she'd discovered that the woman she'd always known as her mother was actually her stepmother, her father's first wife. Her dad, who was a Muslim, had two wives, and Maria was the youngest child of his second wife. When Maria was a baby, her birth mother became seriously ill. She doesn't know exactly what her illness was, only that it led to serious mental health issues. Years of medical treatment had drained the family's savings, and there was another painful truth still to come.
4: So you came back from visiting your mother,
25: yes.
4: And you found out a lot about her,
25: yes.
4: Including
25: yes.
4: that she was very sick and
25: yes.
4: that something really traumatic happened to you,
25: yes.
4: which is why your mother couldn't look after you.
25: Mm-hmm,
4: what,
25: mm-hmm.
4: what was it that happened?
25: You know, she was sick, but I didn't know. But I was asking myself, why you say sorry? Why you could not take care of me? You know, I think because of the thing she was behaving psychologically, that's why they were scared, because one day my brother, elder brother, met her, want to throw me in the old.
4: To throw you in
25: the... old, like a pit. They call it toilet pit.
4: A toilet
25: a pit.
4: Pit.
25: Toy,
4: oh.
25: Yeah. And my brother, my elder brother, the firstborn, he just hold me.
4: He caught you?
25: He caught, yeah, toy.
4: So your mum actually threw you
25: yes.
4: into the
25: yes.
4: into the toilet
25: yes,
4: pit?
25: Yes, he just like this, and my brother just drew
4: and
25: me.
4: He
25: yes,
4: saved
25: yes,
4: you.
25: Saved me. Toy, yes.
4: And this was all from her psychological
25: yes.
4: illness.
25: Yes,
4: that she had.
25: Yes, yes, yes.
4: So then after that, she was taken away.
25: Yes.
4: And your stepmother brought you up.
25: Yes, yes. From that time, 3 months, they took me
4: from
25: away.
4: From the age
25: yes,
4: of three months.
25: Yes, they took me and gave it to my stepmom.
4: How incredibly traumatic for you.
25: Yes.
4: As a baby. And you had no memory of this.
25: No. My brother explained to me, because I don't know. They explained everything about my mom. And later, she too explained to me when I met her. She explained to me that she cannot take care of me. She was sick. Many things happened. And she said sorry to me because she used to be helping other kids. Why she cannot take care of me?
7: So Maria now knew that she was just 3 months old when her mother was taken away from the family. Most of Maria's siblings were sent to live with relatives after her father's death. Her stepmother, her dad's first wife, looked after the youngest children, including Maria. All the family money had gone, which is why Maria worked so hard on the streets to pay for school. But after using her school fees to track down her birth mother, Maria faced a new problem.
4: Did you have money for school now? Because you'd spent the money.
25: No, I don't have. It was my school fee I paid to go and see her.
4: So how did you go back to school? What happened?
25: We was having a sport when I came back. I went to school. They have the school sport. Different schools came together and have a sports competition.
4: A big sports
25: in the stadium.
4: Day.
25: Yes.
4: In the stadium.
25: Yes, in the big stadium, big schools. So I went there and they said 1,500 meter. Who can run for this school? So I always walk 2, 3, 4 hours to go to school. So I know those with him. So I tell them, I say, they call the lady who should run for my school.
4: This was the lady that
25: yes.
4: was supposed to do
25: yes.
4: the 1,500.
25: Yes, yes. So, we don't know if it's traffic or what. She didn't turn up. So I lift my hand up. I say, I can do it. The teacher beat my hand. You always, you late to school. You coming to cause problem again here. I say, I can do it. I can do it. She said, no. 1,500 meters. You don't even have good food in your body. Look the way you look like. Then you. I say, I'll do it. And they give me the pants. I remember I have this, like this thing I tied. They tied it with a rope for me.
4: With a rope?
25: Yes, the
4: because
25: rope.
4: Because you were too thin?
25: Yes.
4: For
25: the
4: trousers?
25: The trousers,
4: they
25: yes,
4: gave you?
25: Yes,
4: okay.
25: And I wear it. So I stand there. They saw me. Everybody's looking. They laugh at me because I'm very thin, very thin. I say, speaking my mind, I say, you don't know. Those times, every day I come to school, I walk. Boom, start to run. I'm behind them. I'm middle with them. I don't leave them. We go, go, go, go, go, go. Lap two laps, go, go, go, go, go, go. I start going with the top three. I'm with them. My teacher, I say, hey, this girl, what's his drink? What's he drink today to come? And we go the last lap. Ha! I remember all my days I'm running to school. I say, I'm going to show these people. I am doing something in the morning that you don't know. I run.
4: I run.
25: I won it.
4: You won the race.
25: I won it.

0: mum?
1: Yes, mum, yes.
0: And what did the school say to you because you're one?
1: They give me scholarship. Yes.
0: Amazing.
1: Yes.
0: So you didn't have to pay.
1: I didn't have to pay.
0: Anymore.
1: No more.
0: So it changed your life.
1: Yes.
0: And your mum that you were living with was very pleased. But her health wasn't good.
1: So yes, her health was not good. I have that thing in me. Now I'm fine. Everything is going on well. Now I should just focus on her, make her get healed and get back, make more money for her. So one day, because normally 5 o'clock I wake up. When I wake up now to wake her up so she can pray, because she's just lying there and pray. Nothing. I touch her, nothing. I open her eyes, it's closed, and call my elder brother. I say, come. I don't know if he's passed away, he can't breathe. I say, come and beat, hit her up, maybe. So my body say, no. I say, mom has gone.
0: So there's a lot that's happened to you at this point. Your mother that brought you up has died.
1: Mm-hmm.
0: It's a lot to deal with.
1: Mm-hmm.
0: How did you deal with it all?
1: I just was thinking where my life is going. I don't know where my life will take me next. The one I love so much that brings up is not around, it's left me. I don't know which road I will start, because I don't, it's like my home breakdown. So it was a very, very critical time for me to think what is next.
0: And whilst there's this critical moment in your life, you're still watching Chinese TV shows.
1: Yes, I like the opera and the kung fu. Yeah, I was watching it because I was just thinking maybe this route will help me in my singing and dancing opportunity.
0: So you were a singer and a dancer. This was something that you loved to do, and you had more time to do it at school.
1: Because I think it's something they said my mom, my real mom, used to do. She liked dance. So I think the gene moved to me. So I'm the only one in the family like to sing and dance.
0: And so you were learning about Chinese opera and Chinese music as well?
1: Yes, yes, yes, yes.
0: How did you teach yourself?
1: I teach myself because I have attitude inside me. So I watch their attitude, some style on the face, how to behave. Then I'll come. Then when I go to the competition or dancing in the street or other, I will do those things. So they will think, and then I'll use some Chinese that is lie, but I do like I can speak. So they think I can speak Chinese. But it's the TV I watch, I'm using those things, and when I'm dancing, I just want to entertain the people so they can move with
0: it. So they think you're speaking Chinese, but you're just making it up. It sounds like it.
1: Yes,
0: oh, that's brilliant.
1: Yes.
0: Then in 2004, you're 19 years old, and you're taken to China by a Sierra Leonean businessman.
1: Yes, yes.
0: To take part in a competition?
1: It's a competition, yes. A beauty pageant, a model and beauty pageant.
0: And what was it like being in this country that you dreamed about for so many years?
1: It was like I want to show them what I was learning in Africa. I want to show them that I can do this kind of things they are doing in their country. Even though I'm not there, I want to show them so they can admire me. That was in my dream, in my mind. I want to show them, yeah.
0: So you were in this competition.
1: Mm-hmm.
0: It didn't go anywhere, but you liked China and you wanted to make a go of it there. And then you're on a train visiting some friends when you start to feel ill. What happened?
1: Yeah, because I was going, the money they pay me, the competition, I was in the top three. So the money they give me. So I was going to make a CD album called Mama Africa because of the war, and help those other people that don't
0: have...
1: The war in
0: Sierra Leone.
1: The war in Sierra Leone.
0: So the people that lost their limbs?
1: Yes.
0: You wanted to help them raise money.
1: Yes.
0: So you're going on the train to meet your friends, to make the CD, and what happened?
1: And I was feeling, and I get ill because I did operation before in Sierra Leone, appendix, but it did not get too okay. So it gets open again. So the same place was still giving me problem. So from inside the train, but I don't know how to speak Chinese. So the lady was there with the daughter. Yeah.
0: So you're in the train, you're pressing
1: my
0: your tummy because it's so painful.
1: Yes, yes.
0: And this woman and her daughter, they see you.
1: Yes.
0: And they say what? They say, come with me?
1: Yes, yes. They said, what is happening? They just see the place is swollen. So she took me out of the train with her daughter and immediately took me to the hospital.
0: Maria had arrived in the country she'd dreamed about for years. Now, sick and far from home, she was putting her trust in a complete stranger. We'll find out what happened next in part two of Outlook.
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0: who were at the heart of what happened, to hear how their faith helped overthrow a dictator.
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6: Coming up in part two of Outlook. As a child in Sierra Leone, Maria had been obsessed with Chinese TV programs about opera and martial arts. Years later, she found herself in China competing in one of its biggest talent shows.
7: I was singing this Chinese opera I love so much. I was doing Kung Fu. I learned in Sierra Leone and danced the African dance with fire.
8: Fire?
7: Yeah, fire. I can eat fire.
6: How Maria reinvented herself on Chinese TV after the news.
9: BBC News with Moira Alderson. President Trump is addressing the Republican Party's first ever midterm convention in Texas. He's facing falling polling numbers and pressure from within his party to end the war with Iran, which is increasingly unpopular with the American public. The latest flare-up in the fighting has sent oil prices surging. The Coast Guard in the Philippines says a fire on board a passenger ferry in Palawan has killed at least five people. It said 87 people were missing. The vessel was carrying over 100 passengers. The EU's Copernicus Climate Service says August was one of the two hottest months ever recorded, July 2023 being the other. It says the average temperature recorded in both months was 1.65 degrees above pre-industrial times. It's emerged that Spanish intelligence warned the government and Morocco about the potential for a mass coordinated crossing of migrants into Spain's North African territory of Ceuta, a day before 70,000 people flooded across the border. US immigration authorities say more than 150,000 immigrants from El Salvador will, for now, keep their temporary protected status, which had been scheduled to expire on Wednesday. The AI firm Anthropic says it's identified a fourth cybersecurity incident involving its Claude model. It said the latest incident had taken place in January, but gave no further details. Volunteers at the British charity that saves lives at sea say they've been the target of abuse and online threats by anti-migrant protesters. The charity, the RNLI, says its only purpose is to save lives. And a television news presenter in Uganda has been chosen to take the throne of the traditional kingdom of Toro in the west of the country. Prince Edward Rukidi Kija Nangoma works at the state-run broadcaster UBC. That's the latest. BBC News.
6: Welcome back to Outlook on the BBC World Service. I'm Jo Fidgen, and you join us on a train in China with Mariatu Carbo, Maria, as she likes to be called. Maria is 19 at the time. She's from Sierra Leone in West Africa, and she's just won some money in a beauty pageant. It was a dream come true for her. Maria had been fascinated by Chinese culture while watching opera singers on friends' TVs back home in Freetown. There wasn't a television in her house. She and her mum were very short of money after her father died. From the age of five, Maria had to sell sweets and water on the streets to be able to eat and go to school. Then, age 13, she discovered her mum was not her mum, but her stepmum. Her birth mother had been too ill, physically and mentally, to look after her. She gave up school and went to find her birth mum. And what saw her through the hard times was Chinese opera and the joy she saw on the performers' faces. She taught herself the songs and martial arts and then landed this opportunity to go to China and take part in the beauty pageant. But while there, on a train, she fell ill, and a woman and her daughter stepped in to help, took her to hospital, and changed the course of Maria's life. She's been telling her story to Rachel Wright.
7: So I tell her, I say, thank you, this is your money. She said, no, I don't want this money. He was shocked. I said, why you don't want this money? You spend too much money. He said, I am a mother and I'm a Chinese. I hope one day my daughter can go out of China or any part of the world and somebody will be there for her. I am a mother. Yes.
8: So she became an important figure in your life.
7: A very important figure in my life. She helped me and I was with her. I was with her. She find job for me, doing some designing job and singing with her daughter. And
8: did she become like your Chinese mother?
7: Yes. Not even become. She's my Chinese mother.
8: Now you have three mothers.
7: Due. Yes, due.
8: So she taught you how to sing in Mandarin.
7: Yes. And I also want to sing a song from English and one from Chinese. So I find the English song and she teach me that Chinese song.
8: Yeah. So you taught her a song in English
7: and she
8: taught you one in Chinese.
7: Yes.
8: And then you get spotted and you get asked in, I think, was it 2007?
7: Yeah.
8: You get asked to go on a TV show called Avenue of Stars.
7: Yes, yes.
8: Which was like a big talent show on television, the biggest one.
7: Yes, it's the biggest. They come to the end of the year, then they choose the top 10.
8: And what were your talents? What were you doing?
7: Oh, I was singing this Chinese opera I love so much. I was doing Kung Fu. I learned in Sierra Leone and the Tai Chi and Kung Fu. And I love to sing Madonna song. And I know how to dance the African dance with fire. And
8: fire.
7: Yeah, fire. I can eat fire.
8: You can eat fire.
7: Do it, yes.
8: Broad range of things you can do. Chinese opera, eating fire.
7: English song, English African song.
8: Kung Fu.
7: Kung Fu, yes. So, I break the stick in my head like this. Like that. Wow.
8: And people liked it.
7: Yes.
8: The judges liked it. The audience liked it.
7: I think it's the audience because my time on the competition, the rates would go up.
8: The rates go up.
7: Do it.
8: Because more people were watching.
7: Do it. Because every time I come, I will go and learn something new. Whilst the others, they are very professional singers, I will not lie. They are singing more than me professionally, but they don't have different varieties of their program. After 1 month, 2 months, 3 months, the money they start to give me in the market, people give me clothes free, everything free. Oh yeah, Maria. Oh, Malia, I saw you on the TV. I like you. And people start giving me money more than the salary they are paying me in the office.
8: Oh, that must have been amazing.
7: Yes.
8: Just going out there, everybody knowing who you are.
7: Yes.
8: No hostility.
7: Yes.
8: Or everybody loves you.
7: Everybody, yes. In the competition, we have those people who are competing, their own people. They hate me. They said a lot of bad words that, hey, she come here to come and take Chinese money to take back to Africa. And others will say, no, she loves China. She's not coming here to take money.
8: So you kind of caused a big controversy.
7: Yes, amongst
8: the people in the show. But the public outside, they loved you.
7: Yes, they love, yes.
8: So how did you do? Where did you come?
7: Actually, the competition, I came fourth in the end.
8: Fourth.
7: In Chinese, Yoshu means he's very special, somebody special. So it was a special award.
8: You got a special award as well as coming fourth.
7: Yes.
8: And your award was that's probably the most all-rounder.
7: I didn't win, but...
8: Who can do the most different kinds of things.
7: Do it.
8: The best package.
7: Yes.
8: What did your mother think, your Chinese mother?
7: Oh, she was proud. She was really proud. She said, I told you, I saw her. I know this girl is have something in her. Oh, I will not lie. My life changed. It's like heaven. It's like I arrived in heaven from nothing to something. Can you imagine I was making 30 then and now making thousands? You know, it was crazy.
8: And then the Miss World competition came to China in 2007.
7: Mm-hmm.
8: Tell me the story of how you got involved with this Sierra Leonean competitor. Mm.
7: Actually, that was the first time Sierra Leone entered the Miss World. There. So the lady went to, it was in Sanya. She went to China.
8: So the finals were in China?
7: Yes, in China, yes. Yeah. And she lost her suitcase, everything.
8: Miss Sierra Leone lost her suitcase.
7: Yes,
8: with
7: yes.
8: all her...
7: Everything, just her passport and that small bag. And you know, when you all just make your name, you start buying big, big things. I was buying watch, many things to everywhere I go. I want to show, I want to make number one. So I packed all those things and I put $500 and my picture, my magazine, and I put it in the two suitcases I paid for one of my friends. some African ladies in my house. So I took one of them and sent them to Miss World in Sanya. It was another city, about 4 hours flight.
8: You sent suitcases, yes, and two some suitcase. Help yes. to Miss Sierra Leone. Then she wore your clothes.
7: Yes, two.
8: And did she win?
7: No, she don't want. She don't want. But she was, at least she present our country, and she was there with something to wear, and she can show herself, you know.
8: She because, had some clothes.
7: Yes, Miss Wall is not about your clothes. You have to use your IQ, your talent. So they call the people that's the for Sierra Leone, the representative. Who is this girl? They say these are the people we need to come to represent their country because you have a big heart. Miss Wall is not about beauty. It's about what you are giving to the world. He says, so we want these kind of people. If you can find her, let her go back to her country and stand for her country. If she can make it, we'll really want to see her one day in the Miss World stage.
8: But they found you,
7: yes,
8: eventually,
7: mm-hmm.
8: and they asked you to go back to Sierra Leone.
7: Mm-hmm.
8: And you wanted to go.
7: Yes, yes, I wanted to go because my president, first lady, she heard about the news and she too was calling me because she knows I always go to Sierra Leone and do charity for the poor people, for the people that are affecting the war. So she said, please come back home and do something back home.
8: But yeah. then something happened which stopped you, prevented you from going back.
7: Mm-hmm.
8: There was a massive earthquake.
7: Yes, yes,
8: in China.
7: That was 2008. Yes, I was around that area when the earthquake happened. That is the time I break back my name because I was having like 50, 60 people love me and the other 50, 60, they don't like me. They thought I went to China to take money back to Africa. So immediately I traveled by road. I went to the earthquake. I was the first foreigner and a lady from Africa to go with the army. 5 hours, I have a medicine on my back and save a lot of lives.
8: So you went with the Chinese army?
7: Yes, yes.
8: To the center
7: yes,
8: of
7: yes.
8: the earthquake?
7: Yes, yes,
8: which
7: yes.
8: was completely destroyed?
7: Yes, yes.
8: And you brought food and medicine?
7: Yes, I carry it because it should be by rope. You go by rope. There is no road. If you miss, you'll die. We cross, like, cross countries.
10: 2008 年5月12日
8: And you were all over the news,
7: weren't
10: yes, you? Yes, yes, yes, yes.
7: Everyone and those people who don't love me before said I came to China for money. They said, oh, even me, I cannot do this. I cannot sign for my life. I can't go this kind of danger place. But she did it for us. Means that she's really not about money. She's about people, to care about people.
8: So then finally, mm-hmm. in 2009,
7: mm-hmm.
8: there's a new Miss World,
7: mm-hmm.
8: which is the finals are in South Africa,
7: uh-huh.
8: and you are Miss Sierra Leone. You've
7: yes.
8: gone back, you'd won the competition,
7: mm-hmm.
8: and you get to go to South Africa to
7: mm-hmm.
8: represent your country. What were the things that you did
7: uh-huh.
8: for the talent mm-hmm. competition?
7: For talent program, I did the Chinese change face and the fire eating. And the song I made before, the English song, Pina Pinam.
8: And you used this song that you'd written
7: mm-hmm.
8: to do what they call China face changing, but it's actually using masks
7: mm-hmm.
8: very, very quickly,
7: yes.
8: changing them on your face very
7: yeah.
8: quickly. How hard was that?
7: This one is very traditional because we cannot give these ideas to a woman or neither a foreigner. And I'm a woman and I'm a foreigner. For
8: so
7: me to land that one is something even special first.
8: So no woman or no foreigner
7: they
8: had,
7: don't,
8: ev-
7: yes.
8: had
7: they
8: ever
7: don't,
8: done
7: yes,
8: that?
7: Yes, no foreigner. I was the first foreigner woman in the old world. They did it, they teach me because of the earthquake.
8: Oh.
7: They traced the story. So they said, oh, she saved lives like this. Anything we can help her do. You know, so they break that kind of tie because of me.
8: They break the taboo.
7: The
8: and they taught you how
7: mm-hmm.
8: to do an
7: mm-hmm.
8: ancient Chinese
7: mm-hmm.
8: traditional dance
7: mm-hmm.
8: that no woman and no
7: mm-hmm.
8: foreigner
7: mm-hmm.
8: had done.
7: Mm-hmm.
11: So, pretty frightening. But we will now begin with the lady who captivated us.
8: How well did it go down on the stage?
7: Actually, I was scared because this thing, you missed it. It's messed up. Oh my God.
8: You don't want to mess up.
7: Not even messed up. Don't want to mess China up. You know, it's China, this is the face of China, you know?
11: Bien, bien. Face changing. She's the first foreigner to learn this ancient Chinese art. Please welcome Maria Tu from Sierra Leone.
8: So you did this amazing Chinese routine,
7: mm-hmm.
8: face the face mask
7: mm-hmm.
8: changing routine,
7: mm-hmm.
8: and you did fire eating,
7: mm-hmm.
8: and you sang.
7: Mm-hmm.
8: Where did you come in the competition?
7: I was first.
12: 2009 joint talent winner is Miss Sierra.
7: The Miss World talents, we was first, but they give us me and Canada.
8: You and Miss Canada.
7: Canada, yes.
8: And what did she do?
7: Canada sang a song of opera. Opera
8: song. And was she Chinese Canadian?
7: Yes, she was Chinese Canadian. She just sing an opera. Yes, how comes there should be two winners?
8: She's Chinese.
7: Yes.
8: Canadian.
7: Yes.
8: What did she say about you doing this very traditional Chinese routine?
7: I think everybody was shocked in the world. How comes and in the end they see a black face come outside? What is this? It was very touchy to the world, and I was having a lot of interviews from America, UK. It went out very widely that time.
8: During this time, mm-hmm. you're incredibly famous and you're living in China. Mm-hmm. Were you still in touch with your birth mother?
7: Yes.
8: And did you miss her? Had you been missing her? I mean, how did you feel living life without her?
7: I think it's the most heaviest thing for me, I can always say. I brought her one day to China before she passed away.
8: So you fly your mother and your sister over to China. How was her health at that point?
7: I think that time she was mentally normal. It's just some pain she was crying from her stomach.
8: So you helped her in China with her medical,
7: yes.
8: with her stomach?
7: Yes, yes.
8: And she got help from Chinese doctors?
7: Yes, yes, she was very, yes.
8: You
7: all
8: paid
7: the pain,
8: for.
7: Yes, yes, yes. I paid for it. I was having a house I bought in China. I sold one of my house there to take care of my mom.
8: So for when she came, you
7: yes.
8: sold a house
7: yes, yes.
8: to take care?
7: Yes.
8: How long did she stay with you?
7: She was there for 3 months. She don't want to leave me. She just, because that time always I'm on the TV, so she always turned the TV. Even she's sleeping, the TV is on.
8: What is she watching?
7: She was so happy, yes, when I'm performing. She always watched the Avenue program when I'm performing, always.
8: So she was watching the repeats?
7: Always, always. She's slim like me, so she said she don't, it's just my clothes she want to wear. So she wear my jean, she wear my glasses. She always dress like me. Unless she turn her face, they will know that she's an old woman. So they thought she's like me or my sister. But when she turn, you know, she's old. Oh, wow. She always want to be like me. She said, oh, we are like twins. I think it was very touchy time, and I think she knows she will leave me. And that was the longest time we spent together when she came to China.
8: Did she meet your Chinese mom?
7: Yes. All my friends, it was all every day they are coming to see her. I told her, I said, I don't want her to go. I said, I want to be there for you. You see, my life now in China is good. You can be fine. Everything will be okay for you. But people with their grandkids, she said she'll go and come back. I didn't know she was going to die because I think I am going to help her to survive this time.
8: So she went home,
7: yeah.
8: and you thought she was going to come back.
7: Yes.
8: And she,
7: yes.
8: She didn't.
7: Yes.
8: She died.
7: Yeah. Sometimes I feel guilty inside me because I think I should have helped her first, you know. Well, I didn't think the medicine would finish. I didn't think she would not stand, or the time will long for me to bring her. So I always feel pain inside me because I think I should have brought her earlier back, you know. But she didn't wait for me.
8: I'm sorry. I'm sorry, Maria.
7: I know she's watching me now. She loves me so much.
8: There's a lot of trauma and grief that Maria is still processing. She spends a lot of time doing humanitarian work, as well as continuing to perform. She's also come full circle, returning as a guest judge on Avenue of Stars, the TV talent show that first made her famous. Supporting her through it all is her husband, her son, and of course the woman she calls her Chinese mum. What does your Chinese mum say to you now that you're a mum yourself?
7: Mm. I think she feel pain because my real mom is not alive. She said because of I'm humble and very hardworking, she knows I will be somebody one day. Anywhere you find yourself, you should appreciate of what that country has done for you. So you have to be proud of anywhere you find yourself is your home, and make sure you show the people that you appreciate what they have done for you, what you have achieved there.
6: Mariatu Carbo was speaking to our reporter, Rachel Wright, about finding a new home in China. Talking of homecomings, there's been a lot of buzz about the ultimate homecoming story, Homer's Odyssey, since it was turned into a blockbuster film. A few weeks ago on Outlook, we heard from a man with a very special connection to the tale. Daniel Mendelsohn is a classic scholar who teaches the Odyssey to college students in New York State. But one time, his 81-year-old father, with whom he had a tricky relationship, asked to join the class.
13: He said to me, "I'm just going to sit here with a cup of coffee and listen to your students talk." And so I thought, okay, I'm about 15 minutes into my opening lecture. My father cries out from behind me. He said, "Well, I read the first chapter and I don't think he's such a great hero." So every time I put forth an interpretation or a suggestion, he would cover his face and shake his head in total disgust and say, "No, I think you're wrong." And I thought, you know, excuse me, I have a PhD in classics. I think I know what I'm talking about. But
6: yes, but you're my little boy.
13: Yes, exactly.
6: Daniel and his dad went on their own personal journey that semester. It's a lovely story, and you can hear it along with all Outlook episodes at bbcworldservice.com/Outlook. Today's producer was Mariam Maarouf. I'm Jo Fidgen. Thanks for being with us. See you next time.
14: Imagine going for a job, and instead of just sending in your CV and doing an interview, you've got to compete for it on a stage, in front of a panel of judges.
15: Honestly, it was a very nerve-wracking moment to actually explain our idea to the chefs. It's also like one of the best experiences that I had in my life.
14: That's Aladia Arofa. She's from Indonesia. And she applied for a job at L'Oreal, the massive French beauty brand, through its recruiting competition, Brandstorm. She actually won Indonesia's national contest, and that earned her a ticket to the global final at L'Oreal's headquarters in Paris.
15: This experience gave me a lot of experience that I cannot get in other place.
14: And L'Oreal isn't the only company turning recruitment into a competition. More employers are asking potential hires to take part in all sorts of challenges, pitch ideas, solve problems, and compete against each other. It's almost like being in The X Factor or The Voice, but instead of a record deal, the prize at the end is a job. So with graduates already struggling to get their foot on the career ladder, are these competitions fair and exciting, or do they make that process even harder? Well, that is what we're going to get into today. I'm Hannah, and this is What in the World from the BBC World Service. As I said, around the world, people are having a hard time finding jobs, especially school and university leavers. It's something we do talk about quite a lot on the podcast. And this is not just based on what you guys are telling us in the comments. There's data to back it up too. So the most recent United Nations report found the global youth unemployment rate rose to 12.4% last year. That means around 67 million people under the age of 24 can't find jobs. Now, it is a complicated picture, but some of the factors are that lots of countries are facing slowing economic growth, there are fewer jobs being created, there are geopolitical tensions, and of course, technology is changing pretty fast. So competition for jobs is really tough, and you can understand why many university students and recent grads would be willing to go for these less conventional recruiting processes like the one at L'Oreal. So let's find out more about this now from Mary Lou Costa, who is a journalist and who has written about this for the BBC. Hi, Mary Lou.
16: Hi, Hannah.
14: So you wrote about L'Oreal's recruitment competition, Brandstorm. Tell me a bit about what happens when you apply and what candidates are asked to do for that.
16: So the idea is that you get to a team of three and you need to come up with a pitch or a proposal for a business idea that theoretically the L'Oreal business could take on. So you go through multiple rounds, you pitch via video and so on. And then when you get selected to present on stage, there are various levels of that. So there's a national level that took place in London, and I believe that there were various kind of national levels in different countries across the world. Mm. And then the winners of those national levels go on to compete in like a global grand final. And then the winner from that global grand final then, you know, gets a position within the L'Oreal business. So it's kind of a very innovative and interesting way of essentially applying for a job.
14: Yeah, it sounds like a huge amount of work. What is L'Oreal trying to find out about candidates through this type of competition that, you know, it couldn't get possibly from the traditional CV and interview?
16: I think they want to know kind of how you work in a team, because I guess the idea is that you work in a team of three. So they want to know what you've come up with collaboratively. They want to know your, I guess, your entrepreneurial skills, and they want to know your digital skills.
14: We've actually been hearing from someone who made it to the grand final. Let's hear from Alodia again. She's in her final year of uni, majoring in information systems and technology.
15: I think it was like one of the best moment in my life, because like I kept to actually talk with like the board director of L'Oréal Indonesia and get their feedback on what we were working on. I kept to actually network with a lot of people around the world who actually had like the same passion to develop a product, and they have the same passion for like business and also marketing. So I'm actually a final year student, right? And I do a lot of job application. I remember like for the past 6 months, I've been like applying to like more than 100 job applications. And I think what made me stand out in my last interview for a job application is actually a competition.
14: Mary Lou, you have also been speaking to people who took part in this recruitment competition. How did they find the process?
16: So I spoke with Yumi Lieberman, who was part of a UK winning team. I think it was in 2024. Yumi personally came across so well in her enthusiasm for the company, her enthusiasm for the product. She and her team came up with an app that would kind of match you to a particular product based on what kind of hair issues you're experiencing. So they actually kind of handpicked her for a management trainee position. She absolutely loved the experience. She actually has dyslexia, so that actually makes it really difficult for her to participate in the usual job interview processes. So, for example, the usual CV, cover letter, task, you know, that usual process is kind of difficult for her, and maybe doesn't allow her to show that creative and entrepreneurial innovative side, and that actual, that platform of being on stage, it really played to her strengths and yeah, got her to where she is now in kind of a starting position within the business that she feels she can grow in over the next few years.
14: It does sound like a really creative way to put people's skills to the test, but I can imagine it's also quite stressful, and it takes a huge amount of work to prepare for tasks like this. I mean, you mentioned that she developed an idea, a pitch for a whole app, which presumably she was doing in her own time alongside any other work or study responsibilities.
16: Yeah, that's exactly right. And I guess that's one of the big factors to consider when you think about entering a process or a competition like this. Yes, it is going to be a huge amount of time on top of your studies. So I think it could be difficult for people who have lots of other commitments. I feel like this process does maybe favor somebody with an extrovert personality, someone who is really at home presenting in front of an audience. That is something to consider as well, that potentially big companies could be missing out on people who may not perform well on stage, but have still got amazing ideas. So yes, how do they reach those people? Mm.
14: Have you spoken to L'Oréal about some of these criticisms?
16: Their perspective is, this isn't going to be a catch-all for every single type of personality, but I guess they are looking for those future business leaders. If you want to be a leader in a big company like that, I guess there is an argument to say you do need the ability to present, you do need the ability to kind of communicate publicly.
14: Of course, it's not just L'Oréal who does this. We were talking about it on the team, and someone said that they knew someone who was asked to build a tent, and a company was trying to test their team working skills. So people, of course, are asked to do all sorts of things. What other unusual challenges are companies asking candidates to do?
16: There were a couple I came across while I was researching that story. So there was Accenture, I believe, who had put together a hackathon. The idea was that you did a number of tasks together. You kind of pitch it to the business in a similar way, maybe more of a small scale way than Brandstorm. On the flip side, there are companies such as MTV, who I don't know if they're doing this now, but certainly I spoke to a woman named Melissa for the article as well. And she was asked to do a series of tasks competing against her fellow colleagues for this internal promotion. And she expressed that was kind of didn't sit that well with her. You know, she was asked to do kind of all these extra presentations and plans and strategies all out of hours on top of her day job, and she just found it all kind of a little bit much. So we did contact MTV for comment, but they didn't reply in time for publication, unfortunately.
14: So most of these kind of competitions are for entry-level jobs, and it's already really hard for people who are entering the job market. But does this just make it even harder?
16: I believe so, especially when they are asking for so much of your time, as we talked about. They're asking for, you know, these a fully fleshed out idea, an idea that has, you know, potentially been that's already been brainstormed, it's already been mocked up, it's already been, you know, potentially tested with potential customers and so on. So yeah, they're asking for a lot. And I think if that is going to continue to raise the bar for what the expectations are in recruitment processes, I do believe it is going to get harder for young people.
14: Thank you so much for speaking to us.
16: Oh, thanks so much, Hannah.
14: Thanks so much.
16: Yeah, bye, bye.
14: Well, that's it from me today. Thank you so much for joining us. I'm Hannah Gelbart. This is What in the World from the BBC World Service, and we'll see you next time.
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20: President Trump at an unusual midterm Republican convention makes this promise to voters if his party keeps control of the US Congress in November's elections.
21: I will issue a dividend to every adult citizen in the United States of America for $5,000.
20: Also in the newsroom with me, Jannat Jalil, more than 80 people are missing after a deadly fire broke out on a passenger ferry in a popular tourist area in the Philippines. Later,
22: it is the first iPhone to do this.
20: Apple launches its new foldable iPhone, but would you pay $2,000 for it? And
23: instead of having to apply a leap second every few years, we can let them drift further apart. It'll be many thousands of years before that drift becomes up to an hour.
20: How to keep our clocks and our planet on the same even keel. That's all after this bulletin of World News.
9: BBC News with Moira Alderson. President Trump has said he'll pay every adult US citizen $5,000 if his Republican Party wins both chambers of Congress in November's midterm elections. It's unclear where the money would come from and whether such a payment would be legal. Mr. Trump was addressing the Republicans' first ever midterm convention, seeking to rally support ahead of the crucial polls.
21: So I'm asking you to pretend that I'm on the ballot. I'm on the ballot. I'm on the ballot. Just one more time. Because if we lose, you're going to lose your border. You're going to lose your tax cuts. You're going to lose your safety and security. You're going to lose your wealth.
9: The Coast Guard in the Philippines says a fire on board a passenger vessel has killed at least 5 people. It said 87 people were missing. The ferry was carrying over 100 passengers and 17 crew in Coron in Palawan province, which is famous for island hopping, snorkeling and diving. A video shared online by the Coast Guard showed the vessel completely engulfed in flames. Jake Kwan has this report.
24: Coron is known for its crystal clear waters and white sandy beaches. Ferries to the island are popular with holidaymakers, locals and foreigners alike. The ship, MV June Astor, caught fire on Wednesday evening just before reaching the port. In the dark, coast guards and local fishers raced to pull passengers out of the water. Severe weather and currents have complicated rescue efforts. The authorities have said all available resources are being deployed.
9: The EU's Copernicus Climate Service says August was one of the 2 hottest months ever recorded, July 2023 being the other. It says the average temperature recorded in both months was 1.65 degrees above pre-industrial times. Our environment correspondent Matt McGrath has more details.
25: After a relentless series of heat waves that saw the hottest summer on record in the UK and Western Europe, there's little surprise that the global average temperature was so high across August. It tied with July 2023 as the warmest month ever recorded, some 1.65 degrees Celsius above those experienced before widespread industrialisation. The main driver was the burning of fossil fuels, but the Copernicus scientists say this is now being amplified by a rapidly rising El Niño, the natural natural warming of the Pacific that's still getting stronger.
9: Matt McGrath reporting. It's emerged that Spanish intelligence warned Morocco and the government in Madrid about the potential for a mass coordinated crossing of migrants into Spain's North African territory of Ceuta in July. Just a day before 70,000 people flooded across the Moroccan border, Spain's spy agency sent a classified note about social media groups discussing plans to scale the border fence or swim around it. BBC News. The US Secretary of State has hailed Washington's partnership with Ecuador, describing the country as the best ally in the region when it comes to fighting what he called terrorist groups. Marco Rubio is in Quito on the second leg of a tour of Trump-aligned South American nations. He announced the US would designate the Ecuadorian gang Los Tiburones a foreign terrorist organization and unveiled a new funding to tackle drug trafficking.
0: Our elite forces are operating jointly, going after criminal groups, dismantling narco networks, and bringing people to justice that had never been brought to justice before. And I think it's important to point for a second that the groups we are taking on, these are terrorist organizations. These are not just criminal organizations. These are not just narco organizations. These are terrorist organizations. They have to be confronted and they have to be dismantled.
9: The AI firm Anthropic says it's identified a fourth cybersecurity incident involving its Claude model. In July, Anthropic revealed that Claude had hacked into the systems of three companies during testing. In a blog post on Wednesday, Anthropic said another incident had taken place in January, but gave no further details. Apple has launched its first foldable version of the iPhone. The Duo has a hinge, which means it opens out to a large screen while still fitting in a pocket. It's expected to cost around $2,000. Competitors, including Samsung and Huawei, have long offered foldable phones, although foldables currently make up a tiny fraction of the smartphone market. A television news presenter in Uganda has been chosen to take the throne of the traditional kingdom of Turo in the west of the country. Prince Edward Rukidi Kijinangoma, who works at the state-run broadcaster UBC, succeeds his first cousin, King Oyo Nyamimba, who died from cancer last month, aged 34. The Republic of Uganda officially recognises traditional kingdoms. That's the latest world news from the BBC.
20: You're listening to The Newsroom from the BBC World Service with me, Janat Jalil. The US Republicans have kicked off their first ever midterm convention amid growing concern that they could lose control of one or both houses of Congress. Usually, conventions are held before presidential elections, not midterms. The hope is that this unusual two-day gathering will infuse voters and boost turnout in November's elections, despite Americans' concerns about rising prices, dissatisfaction with the Iran war, and Donald Trump's low approval ratings. Taking to the stage, the president made an impassioned plea to voters.
21: In 55 days, Americans will be going to the polls in one of the most important elections in our country's history. Your vote will decide whether our country stumbles at the starting gate of the next 250 years or surges forward and never, ever looks back.
20: He urged voters to pretend that he was on the ballot. And he then went one step further with this promise: if the Republicans win.
21: If the Republicans win the House of Representatives and the United States Senate, both of them, because of our tremendous strength and success economically, I will issue a dividend to every adult citizen in the United States of America for $5,000.
20: Well, our correspondent Daniel Bush is at the convention in Dallas, Texas. And Daniel, an extraordinary plea from Mr. Trump.
1: It certainly was, Jeanette, on a number of fronts, not the least of which was this $5,000 dividend, which it's important to note there are some 270 million American adults. That would be some $1.3 trillion. And it's unclear where that money would come from, whether it's even legal for the U.S. government to issue such a payout. And critics immediately seized on it to say that it was essentially a bribe on the part of the president to try and get voters out to the polls by promising them a cash reward, although he framed it as an economic incentive. That was just one part of this extraordinary speech, nearly 2 hours long, in which the president argued that the country is better off under him, stronger economically, and more secure border. It's also notable, however, some of the things that were not in this speech, Jeanette. For example, much attention paid to the war in Iran. He mentioned it a little bit, the president did, but largely did not offer any new roadmap for how to end this conflict, for how to get Iran to the negotiating table. It's something that a lot of supporters are concerned about. So it was a speech with a lot of sort of vague promises about what he might do, but not a lot of concrete specifics on how Republicans would shape, continue to run the country if they keep control of the House and the Senate.
20: Yeah, thorny issue for him, because ahead of this speech, he did say that he didn't think the Iran war would be over until after the midterm elections. And we've already seen oil prices going above $100 a barrel again. Given all this, what kind of reception did he get?
1: Well, he got a very positive reception, but that's primarily because the audience at this convention, this unprecedented midterm convention, was largely made up of loyalists, of party supporters who are deeply loyal to the president himself, the core MAGA supporters. Those are the folks who came to this convention. And so it's not indicative necessarily of the broader Republican electorate. And in fact, the president still has his work cut out for him, getting moderates and independents that polls show are not pleased with his handling of Iran, of the economy, of other issues, out to the polls. And there was not much in this speech for that audience in particular. It was loaded more with culture war issues and talking points that are popular with his base, but there was not a lot of reach out to that broader electorate that Republicans need in November.
20: And there are quite a few close races in November's election, and some of those Republicans in those close races decided to skip this event entirely.
1: That's right. There were some Republican candidates in House and Senate races who were present here, but the vast majority of Republicans that are in tight races that are actually going to determine the outcome of the House and the Senate stayed away, many of them claiming that they had scheduling conflicts or simply had chosen to remain campaigning home in their districts. But their absence was glaring, and it pointed to, number one, how much the Republican Party has changed under Trump and the dwindling Republican establishment over the last decade, and number two, how polarizing of a figure he remains within even his own party, and the extent to which some Republicans, at least, are eager to move on from the Trump era.
20: Daniel, thank you. Daniel Bush there. At least five people have died after a fire broke out on a passenger ferry in the Philippines. More than 80 others remain unaccounted for, according to the country's Coast Guard. Video footage shows the vessel completely engulfed in flames during the night as rescuers in nearby boats pull people out of the water. The ferry was heading to Coron, a popular tourist destination, when the disaster occurred. Our reporter, Jake Kwon, is following developments from Seoul in South Korea. So, Jake, what's the latest?
2: Well, the latest is that they have found, one more rescued. So now they have pulled 43 people, including four members of the crew. But there are still 86 people missing. And, you know, this is shaping up to be one of the kind of worst disasters in recent memory. They're saying that they're still investigating the cause of the fire. But because the fire happened on a ship in the middle of the night, the darkness as well as the condition of the water, the current is very strong, there's high wind as well as a high wave that is complicating the rescue efforts. Now, this ship, it was carrying, 134 passengers from Manila, the capital Manila, to the island of Coron, where this is a very popular spot for many tourists, both locals and foreigners alike. So what the authorities are saying is that the time is of essence, and they're using all resources, including volunteer fishermen, to pull as many people out of the water as possible.
20: And there were some harrowing images, weren't there?
2: There are. And I think the question is, how many children were on board, as well as, how many foreigners were on board. There's a lot of still questions about how exactly something like this had happened. If we look at how many ferries Like, this is an island nation of more than 7,000 islands, and ferries are very common. And unfortunately, this is a country that is no stranger to these kind of ferry disasters. Back in 2023, 31 people died in a ferry fire as well. And there, you know, whenever this kind of things happen, the kind of lax attitude towards safety, as well as the enforcement and poor maintenance, has been blamed for this kind of events. And, you know, I think one other thing that is kind of interesting about this incident is that Coron is known for a very, you know, crystal clear waters and white sandy beaches. This is a very popular tourist destination. And, you know, it is where a lot of people go to do scuba diving. And the understanding is that a lot of the people on that boat are probably, you know, holiday makers. And, you know, it's just unfortunate and awful to see this image of people who are about to, you know, start their holiday season with this tragedy.
20: Absolutely very tragic. Jake, thank you. Jake Kwon there. Let's turn now to Germany, where the resounding victory of the far-right party, the AfD, in a regional election this week has sparked alarm. It rejects comparisons with the Nazis, but in a stormy debate in the German parliament, the Chancellor, Friedrich Merz, clashed with the AfD leader, Alice Weidel, saying her party's migration policies amounted to ethnic cleansing that would affect millions of workers. Ms. Weidel told the Bundestag that voters in the eastern state of Saxony-Anhalt had delivered a scathing verdict on Mr. Merz's leadership. With more on what she had to say, here's our reporter, Joanna Keane.
3: She told Friedrich Merz his coalition government was a total failure and his time was up. Christian Democrats had been pulverised, she said, in the recent Saxony-Anhalt elections. So this was when he hit back. He said the AfD party was a destructive force.
4: Das war Würde, was Sie hier propagieren.
5: If what you are advocating here, namely remigration, were to become a reality, it would be nothing other than ethnic cleansing, based on skin colour and origin. Nothing else. Ladies and gentlemen, the word remigration is nothing other than a synonym for ethnic cleansing.
3: He claims that their policies will affect millions. He talks about skilled workers being forced to leave the country. And he's claiming this will leave a skills gap, saying not a single hospital, nursing home will be able to function. Then he went on to accuse the AfD of being on Russia's side during the war in Ukraine. The disruption by AfD MPs became so loud at one point that the Bundestag president threatened to start expelling people. Now, I think we should talk a bit about the AfD's response to all of these claims. It's denied the ethnic cleansing. It advocated for remigration policies. It calls them remigration, but it says it just wants to speed up deportations of rejected asylum seekers and foreign criminals. And it says it wants to incentivise people to leave voluntarily. It also wants the children of refugees to be taught in segregated classes. Now, the AfD says, by remigration, it means deportation in accordance with the law. Those are its words. And just a reminder for a bit of context here, the AfD in Saxony-Anhalt has been labelled as right-wing extremist by German domestic intelligence.
20: Joanna Keane. The tech giant Apple has unveiled its latest iPhone.
10: This is an iPhone. It's not the first iPhone to have your favourite apps. Or the first to fit comfortably in your hand. It is the first iPhone to do this.
20: That video there referring to the fact that Apple has now released a smartphone that can be folded. It's called the Duo and it's been years in development. Our North America technology correspondent, Lily Jamali, was at the launch in California. I put it to her that this was the first major change to the iPhone in years.
11: Yeah, the first major change since the release of the iPhone, if you can believe it, that was almost two decades ago. Steve Jobs, of course, was the person who did that unveiling today here at Apple Park in Cupertino, California. It was new CEO John Ternus who did the unveiling of the iPhone Duo. He said that in his view, it would fundamentally alter how consumers experience foldables. I got to test it out a bit earlier. It's actually a lot of fun. It is the size of a passport. It's not all that much heavier than your standard iPhone, the smaller version now. And when you open it up, you get a 7.6-inch screen. It's the thinnest iPhone that Apple has ever made when it is open, but it is expensive.
6: Absolutely. A hefty price tag of some $2,000.
11: That's right. So it's $2,000 to start. That's just the base price. The price can rise considerably depending on how much storage a consumer is willing to buy. So you could end up spending north of $3,000 for this phone. And it's worth noting, you know, smartphones within that segment, foldables make up just 2% of sales. That was the stat from 2025, according to a number of different analysts we've been speaking to. So it's not something that consumers are clamoring for. But we have seen Apple enter these spaces later, the smartphone itself, that category being a great example, and coming to dominate it because, in their view, they might take a little bit longer, but they are the ones who will ultimately get it right.
6: And Lily, iPhone launches used to be highly anticipated events under Steve Jobs. How does this one compare?
11: Yeah, you know, in recent years, the company has shifted away from these live events. Steve Jobs, you know, because it was the 50th anniversary of the company earlier, I spent a lot of time looking through his archival videos. And he was just a spectacular showman, did live demos, cracked jokes on the fly. We have a much more kind of curated, carefully choreographed set of launch events these days. And in fact, it was released by video, effectively. We all sat in a room and watched a video for an hour and 20 minutes. It's a little different. But, you know, that does represent some of the bigger shifts under Tim Cook and now John Ternus. It's a little bit more careful, perhaps, than it used to be.
6: Lily Jamali there. You're listening to The Newsroom from the BBC World Service. Now to a disturbing case in the US state of Mississippi. The mother of a black woman whose body was found hanging from a tree in the city of Jackson has told the BBC she is still waiting for answers from officials more than a month later. Christy Spivey said that despite repeated inquiries, police had not given her any information about the investigation into the death of her daughter, 29-year-old Tasia Fortune, for weeks. She said the first update she received came on Tuesday when officials at a public city meeting finally announced that they were investigating her death as a potential homicide. The official cause of death has yet to be confirmed. Many people in the black majority city say they are deeply fearful, given Mississippi's long history of racial violence and lynchings. With more, here's our reporter, Brandon Drennan.
7: Police discovered the body on August 3rd, hanging from a tree in the lot of an abandoned home. They initially said they're classifying it as a death investigation and hadn't really said much since then until the city council meeting where they announced they were investigating it as a possible homicide. The mother herself said she felt a bit stonewalled by police. She told me yesterday she'd made multiple phone calls, left voicemails over the last 2 weeks, and hasn't heard back anything. This morning, when I texted her, she said not a word. So she's still just really looking for closure, wanting to know how her daughter died, in total disbelief of a possibility of suicide. But that hasn't been suggested. We just don't know. One of the other things about this particular case is it is the third instance of a person found dead and hung from a tree in Mississippi in less than a year. The other two happened in 2025 on the exact same day. One white man, one black man, both considered a suicide. And the mother of one of those contests those findings. So there's institutional distrust going on. People are saying the slow drip of information just feeds that distrust. And they're worried, is this the beginning of a new horrifying trend? And they want answers. Looking at Mississippi's dark racial history and the lynchings that have occurred there over the years, many years ago, fortunately, in this predominantly black town, where roughly 80% of the population is African American, people are worried, did race play a role in her death? Was she killed? These are all some of their worst suspicions that are born out of knowledge of that lived history by some of them. And until they get answers from police, they just feel kind of stuck worrying the worst.
6: That was Brandon Drennan. Now, we all know about leap years, but have you heard about leap seconds?
20: Every now and then, an extra second is added to a day in order to keep the world's clocks aligned with the Earth's rotation. However, because our planet's speed varies in response to climatic events, there is now a possibility of a leap second being taken away, a negative leap second, if you like. But that could pose all kinds of risks, from telecoms to satellites, if computer systems are not programmed to deal with this. Next month, the General Conference on Weights and Measures, yes, that is a thing, will consider how to deal with this. Dr. Setnam Shimar, the principal scientist for the National Timescale Group at the UK's National Physical Laboratory, explains the problem and a possible solution.
23: The problem is that whenever we insert these leap seconds to keep atomic time or the time on our everyday clocks, in order to keep that aligned with solar time, which is based on the rotation of the Earth, modern technology systems, the timing networks in them, can have discrepancies in the way the leap seconds are applied, and this can cause inconsistencies or a system crash. So this could involve a telecom system or an electrical grid system or a system inside the financial sector. And this is the concern why leap seconds are being considered to be replaced by the leap hour. The current proposal that's been put forward by the international timekeeping community is to replace leap seconds by the leap hour. This means that instead of having to apply a leap second

0: month, there'll be the national delegates of many different countries at the General Conference for Weights and Measures in Paris, and they'll be voting. And if it's passed, then leap seconds will be abandoned and we'll move to the leap hour.
1: That sounds like my kind of solution, putting something off until way in the future. That was Dr. Setnam Shimar. The Toronto Film Festival is due to get underway shortly, continuing a busy month for cinema, with the Telluride Film Festival wrapping up earlier this week and Venice due to end this weekend. Our reporter Tom Brooke has just returned from Telluride in the US Rocky Mountains. It's renowned for launching films that then go on to win Oscar trophies. And he told us about the movies that we should be keeping tabs on this year.
2: Several films got people talking in Telluride, among them Ink, directed by Danny Boyle. It's the story of Rupert Murdoch's impact on tabloid journalism in late 1960s Britain.
3: We want our readers to feel alive when they reach for their paper in the morning.
2: In 2008, Telluride launched Danny Boyle's Slumdog Millionaire. It then went on to win 8 Oscars.
4: Hello, Pops, you're right.
2: For me, the Telluride film with the best performances came in the world premiere of Tender Loving Care, what is said to be the final film of veteran celebrated UK filmmaker Mike Leigh.
5: So, how's your love life?
4: Straight in.
2: It's the story of a family and those in their orbit and how they deal with the vagaries of life. The late Scottish actor Ian Charlson, who starred in Chariots of Fire in 1981, was the subject of the film Elsinore, launched at Telluride.
6: This man was just full of love.
2: Actor Andrew Scott's very moving portrayal of Charlson in 1989, as a man determined to prevail playing Hamlet on stage despite suffering from AIDS, was the talk of the festival and fuelled Oscar speculation. But it's not just well-wrought feature films that are populating festival season this year. The harsh realities of the outside world are also being brought to audiences with a number of powerful documentaries. I saw a film called Rehearsals for a Revolution. It's a remarkable insight into Iran and what's been taking place in that country over the last 4 decades. The material was edited together by Arash Ashtiani, who thinks the film provides a portrait of Iran quite different from that found in traditional news journalism.
7: It goes beyond the news, you know. It goes to the life of the people, to their dreams. We have to keep the hope in the worst situation, and that's the best recipe for now, because I think it's not a very good situation back in Iran.
8: I don't have anything to deceive you on. Of course I'm not deceiving you.
2: But the documentary that became a real Telluride event was a surprise screening of You Can See Everything, in which Elizabeth Holmes, the now imprisoned founder of a medical testing company convicted of fraud, gave filmmakers extraordinary access before going to jail.
9: Okay.
2: Festival goers were captivated by the documentary's intense, unsettling interview sequences.
9: Okay, good chat.
1: And that was an extract from the documentary You Can See Everything, ending that report by Tom Brooke. And a reminder of the main news this hour. President Trump has suggested that he will pay every adult American $5,000 if the Republicans keep control of Congress in November's midterm elections. That would be well over $1 trillion, although Mr. Trump didn't explain to the special convention being held ahead of the midterms where the money would come from. And he's seeking to rally support ahead of the crucial polls, having earlier said that the Iran war will not end until after the elections. Plenty more on this story on the BBC website. That's it from this edition of The Newsroom. 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Stay tuned for a summary of world news.
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2: On the BBC World Service in just a few minutes. What do chefs eat?
3: A spoonful of a sauce that I am not sure if it's still good, and then like a little bit of a paste to kind of check for seasoning, and then, oh, this piece of bread that's a little bit burnt. Let's go for that.
2: Find out what happens when cooking all day gets in the way of eating. That's The Food Chain with me, Ruth Alexander, after the news.
4: BBC News with Janet Jalil. President Trump has said he will pay every adult US citizen $5,000 if his Republican Party wins control of both chambers of Congress in November's midterm elections. It's unclear where the money would come from, with critics saying this amounts to a bribe. Mr. Trump was addressing the Republicans' first ever midterm convention as his party tries to boost voter turnout. The Coast Guard in the Philippines say a fire on board a passenger ferry in Palawan, a popular tourist area, has killed at least five people. More than 80 others are missing. The vessel was carrying over 100 passengers and crew. The EU's Copernicus Climate Service says August was one of the two hottest months ever recorded, July 2023 being the other. It says the average temperature recorded in both months was 1.6 degrees above pre-industrial times. It's emerged that Spanish intelligence warned the government and Morocco about the potential for a mass coordinated crossing of migrants into Spain's North African territory of Ceuta a day before 70,000 people flooded across the border. US immigration authorities say more than 150,000 immigrants from El Salvador will for now keep their temporary protected status, which had been scheduled to expire on Wednesday. The AI firm Anthropic says it's identified a fourth cybersecurity incident involving its Claude model. Volunteers at the British charity that saves lives at sea say they've been the target of abuse and online threats by anti-migrant protesters. The charity, the RNLI, says its only purpose is to save people. BBC News.
2: Ever wondered what chefs eat? The finest ingredients night after night?
5: Every staff meal had like so much caviar that I'm so sick of caviar now.
2: Or whatever leftovers are lying around.
6: Used sausages from their breakfast the day before, put in the oven with a 5 kilo block of cheese.
3: Sometimes you also just crave like vegetables.
5: Yeah.
3: Suddenly you're like, it's been a week since I've seen something green.
2: This is The Food Chain from the BBC World Service with me, Ruth Alexander, and I'm talking to three chefs about what they eat while they're cooking for us.
5: Because at the end of the day, you have to feed yourself before you can feed somebody else.
2: Joining me from her native Switzerland is
3: Juliette Feller. I am a chef and writer currently based in London in the UK.
2: And pastry chef.
7: I'm Marisha Shukla. I'm from Bangalore, India, but I spent most of my time working all over Europe. So I was in France for a good while, then I was in Belgium and the Netherlands as well for a bit. And I recently moved back to India.
2: And in England, chef owner.
8: Sam Granger. I'm from Liverpool, but based in Manchester. I've worked in quite a lot of countries, chefing around the world, actually. So, yeah, Australia, India, Spain, UK, Thailand, so yeah, a bit of everywhere.
2: Juliet, people might imagine that being a chef means eating extraordinarily well day in, day out. But what's the reality? What might you have eaten by the time the restaurant doors open?
3: So it probably will have been a spoonful of a sauce that I am not sure if it's still good, and then like a little bit of a paste to kind of check for seasoning, then a fresh fruit that came in that looks really nice, then a little bit of prep that a colleague is working on that's like, oh, what do you think of this? And then, oh, this piece of bread that's a little bit burnt. Let's go for that. It's really just a very eclectic, I think, selection of things. Maybe at the end of the day, it's maybe quite balanced. It's hard to say, but it is definitely hard to stay on track of like It's not a kind of very tidy what I eat in a day kind of video of like breakfast, lunch, dinner.
2: A bite here and there. Marisha, are you grazing on like pastry and sweets through your shift?
7: So since I moved back to India, my job has completely changed because now I'm working for myself. So I'm basically consulting and just working on pop-ups, which definitely makes my eating habits much better. But when I was in Paris, it was probably just, I don't know, chug a glass of milk because I need to put something in my system before I run to work, reach work again, try whatever there is. Basically bread and butter, I think, is what I've mostly lived on because we would bake bread every day. So I had that always in front of me. So we had fresh butter, bread, salt. That's literally what I think I would fill myself up on. And lots of sugar. Tasting everything, and everything was always sweet. And the pastry kitchen was always in some corner or like underground, so completely far away from the hot kitchen. So I was not getting any tiny leftovers of any meat or something. I would basically just keep tasting a caramel or a cream or a sweet pickle or something or the other. But yeah, so I was on a sugar high 24/7.
2: Sam, does this sound familiar to you? Like surrounded by food, completely. Tasting constantly, but not really eating anything that would add up to a meal?
8: Honestly, most days in the kitchen, I won't eat till 11 p.m. tonight in the night when I get home. I'll probably get in the kitchen for 7, 8 in the morning and won't eat till nighttime when I get home. And then that will be something quick, get food and meat, get some carbs and meat and go to sleep. And then we go again then.
2: How on earth do you keep going through the day when you haven't eaten?
8: I think we work in such a high energy, adrenaline rush place that one, you completely forget and it doesn't really enter your mind. And weirdly, I don't really like working when I'm full. I can't work on service properly. I can't taste properly. So when you've got, you know, you've got 200 covers booked for an evening and I've got to taste bits of sauces all night, if I'm full, that's like torture. and it just, I feel like you don't taste things properly. So it's a bit of both. You're too busy to eat or think about eating. And then if you do eat, you're going to go into a big carb slump and be too tired to do service properly. So it's just a weird balance of coffee and cigarettes usually.
2: Juliet and Marisha, you're nodding. So you feel absolutely the same. You'd like to be a little bit hungry, have to be a little bit hungry to do your job.
7: Yeah, like Sam said, if you've eaten a good meal, then you're sleepy. Mm. Like you cannot stand and put in the same energy. During service, you don't even feel like eating because I think you're surrounded by that smell, by the food, and that kind of just fills you up. So you only feel that the moment you get out of it. So I think long term, definitely it is unhealthy, but it does help you do the job better. Like I have to agree with Sam on that.
3: For sure. I mean, to add on to that, I think there is this kind of psychological phenomenon of like, if you smell and see food constantly, it kind of fills you up. Obviously it doesn't, but you get home at the end of the day and you kind of sometimes maybe not sure how hungry you actually are, because it is just that thing of like, I've seen it all day. I've smelled and tasted bits of it all day. So I agree. I think you kind of, you feel like you don't need it. There's like this sensory experience that we get without eating it. And yeah, then for sure as well, if somebody makes like a pasta bake and you eat that, that sends you down like crazy. Like there is no way that you can do a fast service and perform well because you're in nap mode at that point and you kind of do need to be fueled, I guess, would be ideal. But if you've had too much, then yeah, that's a nightmare for sure to work in.
8: We've had to be quite strict on staff dinners of what staff dinners are, because the amount of that, like, I've made this huge pie, I've made a massive pasta bake, no, because no one is going to be able to move for a couple of hours.
7: You can have
8: protein and a salad.
7: That's it.
8: That's all you're
7: allowed. A little bit of bread, but just a little bit, that's it.
8: Yeah.
2: So there is sometimes the opportunity to sit down with your colleagues and have a proper meal.
8: Yeah, once we started opening our own sites in the north of England, we kind of really put in place that everyone sits down at 3 o'clock and everyone has family dinner together every single time, every day. So we use our staff meal for our junior chefs twice a week to come up with new dishes for the menu. So that's their chance to go, here you go, look, I can cook. Because it's quite hard to get on a menu, say when you're a commie CDP, to get up the ranks. So even maybe cook for your exec chef, the owners, getting that chance is quite hard. So we make our front of house, our KPs, and everyone makes staff dinner each day. and they all change up.
2: And how daunting a task is that, to be like the most junior person in the kitchen?
8: Some of them are terrified.
2: Looking for the head chef.
8: Yeah, some of them, a lot of people crumble under the pressure, but some of them, it's an amazing thing to do, and you see the creativity of some people, and like you get ideas from them, and you're like, oh, I didn't think of that, let's do that. But some of the dishes I've tasted, and it's like, that is absolutely unbelievable, let's get that on the menu. I think that's been the best part of those meals for me. Not exactly what we've eaten, just seeing people be able to be creative and cook what they want to cook, because it's quite a hard thing to do in a kitchen.
2: Have you ever done it, Juliet?
3: Yeah. Plenty of times at one of my jobs when I was still relatively new to like working in big kitchens like that, I had to cook the staff food for everyone in my first week. And I was terrified because in my head as well, I was wondering if that was like part of the test or part of the probation period of like, yeah. Can she actually cook? That's the question. Because that's the one time where you're not just following the instructions or the recipes. It's all you. And yeah, it's definitely terrifying, as you said, like cooking for your head chef, for the bosses. And I think that's such a nice idea that Sam has and their restaurant has. Because like once you kind of get over the fear, you can take such pride in it. And I think especially in an industry where usually the team is made up from people from all around the world, like lots of different backgrounds. Yeah. It's so nice. Everyone every now and then like chipping in with their mum's recipe of something, or like you get a little insight into what they eat, and it's so refreshing. And it can be such a nice, like in such a stressful environment, to suddenly sit down and eat like a proper family meal or someone else's family meal. It's super lovely for sure.
2: And it's called the family meal, is it?
3: I think it depends on the restaurant, but I think family meal is quite a traditional way of talking about it,
8: Yeah, it's staff dinner, family meal, usually, same.
5: Yeah.
2: What's the best staff meal you've ever had?
5: We had this Japanese lady on the team, and because she wasn't technically educated, she was just like, she was a cook by heart. She kind of just treated us like her kids. And so her staff meals were the absolute best. She'd always make like teppanyaki, or she's making, I don't know what, she's just making the craziest things. And we were like the most well-fed, but most healthily well-fed as well. It wasn't heavy on carbs. It was always balanced. It was always a salad. So I think there have been moments where I have felt as part of the entire team, and we've all come together and you're like, okay, I'm part of something. That felt really nice, especially when I was like away from home. So it was like, okay, somebody cares. And I think a family meal does tell you about the entire culture of the restaurant. And at the same time, you have restaurants that treat it like the last thing on their mind.
2: What's the worst meal you've ever had?
8: I've had some shocking ones.
2: Cool.
8: I started in kitchens, I think I was 13, 12 or 13, in a little local kitchen. And there was a chef that used to make staff dinner. And the worst one, it was used sausages from the breakfast the day before, put in the oven with a 5 kilo block of cheese, and just not even like, it was the oiliest, most, no one ate it. I had to have a go because I needed to taste what it was like, but just the most unhealthy, disgusting thing you've ever eaten.
2: I can feel my cholesterol level sort of rising as I even just think about that.
8: Yeah, not great at all.
2: Marisha, what's the worst staff meal you've ever had?
5: So I don't eat pork. Well, I try not to eat pork because I don't feel good after eating it, not for religious reasons.
2: You just don't like it.
5: And so one staff meal, I think, we had unseasoned mashed potatoes with a pork belly, which was cooked till it was so dry you could not chew it. I think that's definitely one of the worst meals I've had because there was nothing else.
2: Did you try saying, I don't like pork, is there something else?
5: Yeah, I was happy to even go like make myself an omelette, but that was also looked down upon. So I was like, okay, so I'll get my own eggs from home, I guess.
2: So you're in a kitchen surrounded by food. You've got, you know, fridges and larders full of ingredients, but you can't just go and help yourself to a couple of eggs.
8: No. I've seen people get fired.
5: They would. Depends on the restaurant.
8: I watched someone make staff dinner for a couple of chefs and instantly get fired on the spot for using produce. I was like, gone, go.
2: Oh, wow.
8: Yeah.
2: Gosh.
8: So, there's some places it's not a nice world where they won't feed you at all in any way.
2: And Marisha, you say there's a definite correlation between a place that serves a poor meal to its staff and the workplace environment more generally.
5: 100%, because I think the more respect you give the family meal, it's not just a to-do list. It's not just give it to whoever. It's something that people take pride in making. Because at the end of the day, you have to feed yourself before you can feed somebody else. And you feel that love and the energy in a family meal.
2: Sam, how much thought did you give the family meal, the staff dinner, when you first became a restaurant owner? How big a priority was it?
8: It was massive for us. Me and my business partners, we've all come from hospitality and that's the only job we've ever done. So we've done years between us. And it was a huge part of it. We've lived that unhealthy life of not eating energy drinks, coffee, and just that is it. And it's not nice. It puts years on you and it's not a nice way to be. And it also means there's not really a social aspect of that job. Although you could be in a kitchen for 14 hours a day, 12 hours a day with 10 other people, you might not have a conversation until you finish. So that sit down for an hour, relax, talk through work, talk about anything, talk about football, whatever. I think it really connects people and it's a really huge motivator for the team that we've seen. The restaurants where we do it, the staff retention is massive. Everyone stays longer. It feels like family. It's a really huge part of everything for us. So yeah, we got it in straight away and to the point where now in three of our restaurants, we have it on the menu. So staff dinner is available for guests to buy and make sure that the care and attention's put into it and for people to eat what we eat. People resonate with food like that. It's a bit of home cooking. So we always have a little bit on the menu, which helps as well. It's nice.
2: So you mean the staff dinner, you'll put it on the menu yeah. that day, whatever it's going to be, and then the diners can order that?
8: Yeah. So we'll usually have probably, we usually try and keep four or five portions. It's not enough for a full service, but we'll have some on the menu for the evening. And it's really nice. And I think it's nice interaction with the guests as well.
7: It's the first time I've heard of it. Like, I've never heard of this before.
8: We started about 10 years ago, our first restaurant when we opened. We were like, let's put staff dinner on the menu. That's quite a cool thing to do. It then helps pay for the next staff dinners. They can experiment a little bit more, like go and buy this, go and buy that. Oh, can I get a side of beef in for the staff dinner?
3: What's the guest reaction to that?
8: They love
3: it. Do they like it?
8: Yeah. To the point where sometimes we're like, we sell out in the first 5-10 minutes. We'll open for service at 5 o'clock.
7: Yeah.
8: People will come at 5 o'clock, like, right, what's staff dinner? Because we'll do a plate for £9, whereas a main would be usually £25, £30. It's a cheap, quick eat. Yeah.
2: How sustainable is it, Sam, to put on a really decent family meal for your staff? I mean, food costs are up.
8: Yeah.
2: Labour costs too. Margins are slim. I mean, you know, and why should a restaurant spend money feeding its workers? I mean, you could bring in your own lunch, couldn't you?
8: It's become really hard. It is getting harder and harder. And I think you'll start to see it just die off more and more. It's an expensive thing to do. Depending on the size of your team, we have a few smaller sites where it might only be 5 people on shift. That doesn't really break the bank. But when you're talking feeding 20, 30 people a day, it can add up to quite a lot of money. We're probably 10% down on last year just through food costs alone. We still have to feed everyone. It can really hurt your margins at the end of the day.
2: Have you thought about saying to people, I'm really sorry, but you have to bring your own food in?
8: I couldn't bring myself to do it. I'd rather probably lose the money, which is probably the wrong answer if you're a business owner.
2: Why couldn't you? What would be lost if the family meal disappeared?
8: The way we have everything run, it is family. It's full family. It's none of my staff would ever be scared to phone me and say, come and jump in the kitchen. Can I do this? Can I do this? And I think that kind of stops then. You're a bigger corporation. I don't feed you. You're not part of my family. I don't want to sit and eat with you at the same table. It changes the dynamic completely.
2: So it's a key motivator. If you feed your chefs well, you will get them to go that extra mile when it's needed.
8: Yeah, I really think so. Definitely. If you're doing something for everyone, they'll do it for you back. I think it's a big sign of respect.
2: Juliet?
3: I think the career of a chef has changed in recent years as well, where I think it used to be seen as this kind of very marginalised career where people exactly live that kind of rock star lifestyle where you just drink coffee and you smoke cigarettes and that has to be enough. But I think increasingly so many more, like, I think young people as well are becoming chefs and they really respect it as a career and they want to see it as like something a little bit more sustainable rather than just kind of something they do a little bit while they're in their early 20s. And I think with that also comes that kind of expectations that you can live a reasonably healthy lifestyle by even just like having one decent meal a day, exactly as Sam said, like sit down, And eat nice food, as like Marisa said as well, to like have something that you can take pride in that's not just going to the customers, but that's going like towards yourself as well. I think you could probably improve the margins if you didn't do it, but I think you would lose a lot of other things. And yeah, the goodwill if you lost that.
9: You're listening to The Food Chain from the BBC World Service. I'm Ruth Alexander. This week, what do chefs eat? With me is Swiss-born chef Juliette Feller, who works in restaurants in London. Also, Marisha Shukla, a pastry chef in Bangalore, India. And Sam Granger, a chef and restaurant owner in Manchester, England. So, it's midnight. You've been surrounded by beautiful food for hours, crafting it to utter perfection. And now, the shift is over. Your time, your own. What do you want to eat? Sam.
8: Not much.
5: I just want to sleep.
8: Quick eat.
5: I'm done.
8: Yeah, carb heavy, not loads of taste, and just fill me up fast. Beans on toast is a good winner for me. That's my, like, quick eat. Or
2: that's
8: just
2: like
8: a kebab.
2: Haricot beans cooked in a tomato sauce.
8: Yes, UK baked beans on toast, but that's kind of my go-to. It's quick, it takes 2 minutes. I can get my carbs, I can go to sleep, and then we'll do it all again tomorrow.
2: Do chefs secretly like to eat boring food?
5: Sometimes. I think sometimes. Like, I think sometimes you just want a comforting meal. You don't want everything to be extra creative. Like, yes, it's really fun to try creative food, new ingredients, etc. But sometimes you just want, like, I don't know. Sometimes I just crave lentils and rice. That's my staple.
8: Yeah.
2: Julia.
3: Sometimes you also just crave, like, vegetables.
5: Yeah.
3: Suddenly you're like, it's been a week since I've seen something green. And then it's needed. I think after service, I don't want to eat much. Usually some kind of, like, fruit ice cream usually hits the spot, but that's kind of the extent, to be honest. But, yeah, I think after, like, service or on a day off, sometimes I'm like, I need some rice and some vegetables, and that's it. I need to give my body some kind of rest, I think, to just kind of keep functioning, I suppose, to have a real meal, have some fiber, and pray for the best, really.
8: It's like Juliet said before, the kitchen's quite a sensory place. So getting home and making something that's got loads of flavour or super rich is just a bit like, I'm probably going to push myself over the top here. And you never know how hungry you are. So I might stand there and spend an extra hour cooking something delicious and then be like, I don't want that.
2: Can you end up feeling like what and how you eat as a chef is having a negative physical effect on you?
3: I think it can do.
8: Yeah.
3: Depending on where you work. I think it's sometimes also quite difficult to resist. I used to work somewhere that we did a lot of like amazing fried chicken. And it was delicious. Obviously, I became sick of it after a while. But if it gets to like the end of the night and there's some fried chicken left over and your body wants something, then you're just going to be eating it. And I'm no expert by no means, but I don't think that's very healthy in the long run. If health, to some extent, very simply put, is about balance, then it's really, that's kind of something that can be quite hard to maintain, I think, personally.
2: Marisha, have you felt that it's taken a toll on you?
5: Yeah, 100%. Like there was, so at one of the most toxic jobs I worked, I think in less than 2 months, I lost over 10 kilos.
2: Really?
3: Wow.
5: So it was rough because, again, you'd start early, like Sam said, we were there at 8 because we read every morning. And then there was a service at the table. So we didn't have servers. The chefs were serving. So that meant also, obviously, we were plating and serving, talking to guests, coming back. And it was downstairs. I'm constantly running up and downstairs. So it's just constant exercise. And that was the place that didn't care about staff meal, or it was the last thought. And if it was a half an hour break or 45 minute break and you sat down for those actual 30 minutes, you'd get yelled at. So it was just stressful to sit and eat. So you'd just rather not. And then because I was so tired at the end of the day, I just wanted to sleep. So then I wouldn't even go home and eat because I'm like, I don't want to do dishes. Like, I don't want to do anything. I just want to sleep. So then I would not eat. And yeah, it definitely took a toll on both physically and eventually on my mental health as well. And I was like, okay, this sucks. I love what I do, but this cannot be my life.
2: So was how you were eating as a chef a key reason that you you left restaurant kitchens.
7: It was the reason I left that kitchen. I did move on to another job in Paris before I came back to India, but my move back to India wasn't at all, because also my last job was, I think, the best staff meal I've ever had in my life. So no, that wasn't the biggest reason that I moved away from the kitchens.
2: Juliet, given that it can be tricky to eat in a balanced way when you're working, have you figured out ways to mitigate that, to eat better as a chef?
3: I think for me, it's a lot about what I do when I'm not at work, to be honest. Again, having those days off where I kind of just make myself some simple meals. The case for me and actually a lot of my peers as well is that a fair few of us work out as well, or like try to exercise for a start, just to kind of like maintain our energy at work. I think that can be really important. I think people tend to think that, oh, you're already on your feet all day, why would you need to exercise anymore? Well, you kind of want to condition yourself sometimes for those long days, I guess, especially when you get older. So I think for me, it's kind of figuring out that those days where I'm at work, I don't always have that much control over what I eat. And that's, for me at the moment, that's fine, because I think at the end of the day, it's also such a privilege to be able to eat a lot or try a lot of amazing food. We get amazing produce a lot of the time. You want to be trying and tasting and eating what there is on offer, because you're still educating your palate and things like that.
7: I have this one really funny story of staff meals. We had crazy events this 1 month, which happened to use a lot of caviar. And none of the clients took the caviar back. So we just had like tubs of 50 grams of caviar that we had to finish. And so every staff meal had like so much caviar that I'm so sick of caviar now.
2: See, this is how we think you eat. This is how the general public think chefs eat. And sometimes it is true then.
7: Sometimes it is true.
2: If you've got a friend who's a chef and you're brave enough to invite them to dinner at your house, what would you say they'd like to eat?
8: My go-to is just the simple roast or barbecue chicken and delicious greens and a salad, done. You can please everyone with that dish.
2: Are you expecting something fancy? Do you want something fancy, elaborate?
8: No, I don't think so. Not many times I crave fancy food. I never want it. I think because we're around it so much, it's not a thing I need.
2: Do you appreciate it when someone offers to cook for you?
3: Oh, massively. Always.
7: Please cook for me.
3: Yeah.
2: Do you think more than the average person?
8: I think so, yeah.
7: Yeah. Please cook for me, and please cook the like easiest food.
3: I think a lot of friends, when you become a chef, they get scared to cook for you because they think you're going to judge what they're cooking for you. It's like, oh, well, it's not as good as XYZ restaurant, or like it's probably not nearly as good as what you eat every day. And first of all, I don't care. Secondly, yeah, if you don't know the like horrendous food that I put in my body every day, like the standards are actually not that high. Yeah, I think there's this misconception that chefs have an incredibly high standard when it comes to food. I think we just have a very wide range of what we've had in terms of quality. I still have a soft spot in my heart for like overcooked pasta, because it just feels like school dinners, you know? I'm just like, yeah. Oh, I love it. Perfect. I don't need al dente. This is fine. So I think you're just so happy when people do actually cook for you, and because, yeah, it's always lovely.
2: Do you think you have fewer invitations to dinner parties because you're a chef?
8: I was trying to think of the last time I got invited to one.
3: I hope it's just because I'm a chef.
7: Yeah, like if I'm not hosting.
2: Marisha, what's your message for your friends then?
7: Please call me. Please call me over. Please feed me what you eat. I don't care if it's perfectly seasoned. It's fine. Just anything that's made out of love, that's it. I just want a good meal, that's it.
9: 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And to you for listening. 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
9: From foraging nuts in ancient times to grabbing a chocolate bar on the go, we've long had a taste for snack foods. I'm Ruth Alexander, and I'm finding out how bite-sized products became a multi-billion dollar business and are now, for some, even replacing meals.
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12: Hello, welcome to Newsday on the BBC World Service with James Copnall in London and Anne Soy in Nairobi.
13: As crucial midterm elections approach, President Trump makes some big and potentially costly promises and lauds the inward investment that he says is kickstarting America's economy.
14: And I want you to remember me in 4 or 5 years when this country is rocketing. Remember, I'm the one that got it started. I'm the one.
12: We'll speak to a reporter who was at the convention in Dallas and to a Republican political strategist, too.
13: So we're going to look at the conflict between the US and Iran after reciprocal strikes this week. We will head to Tehran to speak to a former deputy vice president of Iran.
12: And we'll hear about cancelled flights and economic disruptions in the UK, too. That's coming up after this latest bulletin of world news.
9: BBC News with Moira Alderson. President Trump has said he'll pay every adult US citizen $5,000 if his Republican Party wins both chambers of Congress in November's midterm elections. He was addressing the Republicans' first ever midterm convention, seeking to rally support ahead of the crucial polls.
14: If the Republicans win the House of Representatives and the United States Senate, both of them, because of our tremendous strength and success economically, I will issue a dividend to every adult citizen in the United States of America for $5,000.
9: Our correspondent at the convention in Dallas is Daniel Bush.
15: It's important to note there are some 270 million American adults. That would be some $1.3 trillion, and it's unclear where that money would come from, whether it's even legal for the U.S. government to issue such a payout. And critics immediately seized on it to say that it was essentially a bribe on the part of the president to try and get voters out to the polls by promising them a cash reward, although he framed it as an economic incentive.
9: The Coast Guard in the Philippines says a fire on board a ferry has killed at least 5 people. It said more than 80 others were missing. The MV June Astor was en route from Manila to the popular tourist destination of Coron in Palawan province. A video shared online by the Coast Guard showed the vessel completely engulfed in flames and some people being pulled out of the water. Jake Kwan has the latest.
16: Because the fire happened on a ship in the middle of the night, the darkness as well as the condition of the water, the current is very strong, there's high wind as well as a high wave that is complicating the rescue efforts. Now, this ship, it was carrying passengers from the capital Manila to the island of Coron, where this is a very popular spot for many tourists, both locals and foreigners alike. So what the authorities are saying is that the time is of essence and they're using all resources, including volunteer fishermen, to pull as many people out of the water as possible.
9: The EU's Copernicus Climate Service says August was one of the two hottest months ever recorded, July 2023 being the other. It says the average temperature recorded in both months was 1.65 degrees above pre-industrial times, far above the 1.5 degrees threshold, which scientists say the risks of extreme weather events rise sharply. It's emerged that Spanish intelligence warned Morocco and the government in Madrid about the potential for a mass coordinated crossing of migrants into Spain's North African territory of Ceuta in July. A day before 70,000 people flooded across the Moroccan border, Spain's spy agency sent a classified note about social media groups discussing plans to scale the border fence or swim around it. BBC News. The US Secretary of State has hailed Washington's partnership with Ecuador, describing the country as the best ally in the region when it comes to fighting what he called terrorist groups.
17: Marco Rubio, who's in Quito, announced the US would designate the Ecuadorian gang Los Tiburones as a foreign terrorist organization and unveiled new funding to tackle the drug trafficking and illegal mining that swept the country. The president of Ecuador, Daniel Noboa, thanked the US for its support.
18: We, from Ecuador's side, are always grateful for your work, for your services, and we have managed to work together with the United States to give more peace, more health as well, and more freedom, not only to our people, but to the entire continent.
17: US immigration authorities say more than 150,000 immigrants from El Salvador will for now keep their temporary protected status that had been scheduled to expire on Wednesday. The announcement will allow Salvadoran immigrants to live legally in the US. The president of El Salvador has positioned himself as a willing White House ally. A popular Nigerian social media influencer known for his outspoken political views has been found dead at his home in the northern city of Kano. Friends and neighbours say they found Ibrahim Khalil Dan Shagamu's body late on Tuesday. The 57-year-old would post videos critical of the government. He combined following on Facebook and TikTok ran into the hundreds of thousands. Volunteers at the British charity that saves lives at sea say they've been the target of abuse and online threats by anti-migrant protesters. The names and photographs of some lifeboat volunteers have been shared on social media in posts accusing them of treason for rescuing migrants trying to cross the channel to southern England. The charity, the RNLI, says its only purpose is to save people from drowning. BBC News.
12: Thank you for those updates. Hello and welcome to Newsday on the BBC World Service with James Copnall in London and Anne Soy in Nairobi.
13: In the programme today, President Trump makes a big pitch for his party ahead of November's midterm elections in the US. We'll head to Tehran as conflict between America and Iran flares up, and we'll hear about transport chaos here in the UK.
12: You can send us your thoughts on anything you hear on the programme. Send the messages on us, to us on WhatsApp or text. Our usual number is +447 786 2050 85. We begin the programme in Dallas, Texas, where President Donald Trump has been addressing the Republican Party faithful for their first ever national convention ahead of midterm elections. The president's approval rating is currently very weak by historical standards and appears to be among the lowest sustained levels of either of his terms.
13: Key concerns for the US public include the economy, which many people believe is moving in the wrong direction, with jobs, trade, tariffs and inflation of particular importance. There has also been criticism of the president's handling of the Iran conflict, and that's seen as a major factor in his declining popularity. That conflict has also seen fluctuating oil prices since it began back in February. Well, let's hear some of what President Trump had to say.
14: In 55 days, Americans will be going to the polls in one of the most important elections in our country's history. Your vote will decide whether our country stumbles at the starting gate of the next 250 years or surges forward and never, ever looks back. If we hand America's future to the radical left Democrats, and our nation will spend the next decade just getting back on its feet, it will be a tragedy. Vote Republican and we will leave the world in our dust for generations to come. There'll be nothing like it. We're right at that gate.
12: So, will what the president said tonight help boost voter turnout for November's midterms, which are seen as crucial to retain control of Congress? A short while ago, just as President Donald Trump was wrapping up his speech, I caught up with Jason Whitley, who's been covering events down at the Dallas conference. He's senior reporter at WFAA-TV, covering Dallas and Fort Worth, Texas, and host of Inside Texas Politics.
19: This is really a Trump rally, a two-day Trump rally to energize Republican voters in the United States. This is all about motivating Republican voters and getting a lot of earned media for Republicans, getting in front of voters where they don't have to buy ads. But they think that by doing this, 2 days, a lot of people all in one room here, they can get a lot of TV time, a lot of press, and that might be what's needed to put Republicans over the top in November.
12: Well, the president will not be on the ballot, but is this also being seen as a referendum on his performance?
20: This is absolutely being seen as a referendum on the president. You know, every one of these midterm conventions, regardless of who's in the White House, has seemed like that. But President Trump is really concerned about losing the Republican majority. One thing he said here on the first night, the first of two nights, just a few moments ago, is he's begging voters to reelect Republicans in November and saying if they do that, the president just said that every adult in the United States will get a $5,000 dividend. He said that tariffs might help pay for that. Tariffs in the United States, even as he levies new ones all the time, still do not generate enough money to pay for something like that. There's a lot of concern about the national debt in the U.S., $40 trillion that just passed here. So whether, you know, asking voters to vote for them and giving them money, whether that's going to convince people, I'm not sure. Inflation, gas prices, things like that, affordability are still paramount, top of mind for voters on the right and the left.
12: There's been a lot of discussion about tariffs during this president's term. And, you know, making those promises about giving $5,000 to every adult and that money is going to come from tariffs. I just wonder what kind of conversations his supporters do have about tariffs. Do they believe the president when he makes promises like this one?
20: His supporters believe him, but you know, they're going to vote for him and Republicans regardless. It's the independents in the United States, the independent voters, and you know, hard to believe, but there are some. And those are the ones that swing the election constantly. As it is likely everywhere, people vote with their pocketbook. And if things are, you know, priced higher right now, like they are in the United States and a lot of places around the world, then voters are going to vote for the opposite party. And that has really spooked Republicans right now. There's the war in Iran going on right now that's raised gas prices. Inflation remains persistent. Affordability remains top of mind for American voters everywhere. And that is one thing. Those are several things there that the president just did not address on this first night. We'll wait and see if he does that tomorrow night.
12: And his ratings have been pretty low. Do you think that on the first night, he has been able to do enough damage limitation?
20: The president is still speaking to his supporters, the ones who are going to vote for him regardless. He needs to reach out, as so many Republicans will say, to those independent voters, to the Republicans who may not think that the country's on the right track right now, the more traditional, maybe George Bush, Ronald Reagan type Republicans. And those are the ones he does not yet have. If he had them locked up, if he had his own MAGA support locked up, which he does, then it might be a little easier to get to November and keep Republicans in office. But right now, Republicans tell me, you know, from the state level to the national level, they really are concerned about the November prospects.
12: And so if they lose control of either houses or both houses, what could that do to Mr. Trump's presidency?
20: It would essentially stop anything the president would want to do. Now, Democrats say that they would launch investigations. Republicans say it would be even worse than that. They would try to put Republican officials in jail, trying to urge people to get out and vote and keep Republicans in there. But there's no question, you know, if roles were even reversed, the same thing would happen here. The Republicans are in charge now. The Democrats, if they win, they would put a stop to most things that the president has ongoing right now. That's what's really motivating a lot of Democrats to get out and vote. But whether that actually happens or not, we're going to have to wait and see.
12: Jason Whitley there, a journalist speaking to me from Dallas earlier.
13: And we can get more with a former Republican political strategist and pollster, Robert Moran. Welcome to the program. Can I start with this promise made by President Trump of $5,000 to adult Americans if Republicans win both houses in November? That's an extraordinary promise. His opponents are calling it a bribe already.
21: Well, it is an extraordinary promise, and I'm not sure where that money is going to come from, but it is campaign season.
13: Yeah, I mean, back of the envelope calculations, well over $1 trillion. The U.S. doesn't have that going spare, does it?
21: No. I mean, I don't know where that number comes from or how that would be afforded, but it is a campaign promise in September of a campaign year.
13: I understand that. I'm curious about how you think others in the Republican Party will be reacting to that. Will they be desperately scrabbling around working out how to afford it, or will they just be saying, oh, well, we're never actually going to pay that, are we, guys?
21: I think they'll worry about that if they retain control of both chambers. I mean, the reason why this is happening is because the Republican polling teams are looking at this election and they're seeing a vote intensity gap where Democrats are more likely to turn out, about a 10-point intensity gap. And so they want to close that gap by energizing traditionally Republican voters. You know, I disagree with the last guest in the sense that I think he was arguing they needed to reach out to independents, et cetera. But midterm elections, because of their lower turnout, are actually about activation, not persuasion. And so remember, this midterm convention is sort of unique and interesting, but it's not targeted towards us. It's targeted towards the sort of soft MAGA voter, the voter that really hasn't tuned in to politics until, you know, after the kickoff of college football season and the autumn begins here. That's what they're trying to do. And, you know, they're really trying to run counter trend. I mean, in all of the midterm elections since World War II, there have been 20 of them. In 18 of those elections, the president's party has lost seats. 18. That's 90%. So they're trying to, you know, swim against this tide. And, you know, so I think it's a novel solution to an interesting problem. The other challenge they have is, as the Republican Party has become more populist, it has switched out more higher income, higher educated voters for more working class populist voters. And so those more non-college educated whites, more working class populist voters, are less likely to turn out in midterm elections. They're lower propensity voters. And so they need something like this to increase turnout. And that's why they're doing this.
13: And when you say that the polling suggests that Republicans are simply much less likely to vote this time around, that's the gap they're trying to make up. Is that true even against historical trends of the party in power doing badly in midterms?
21: I mean, this is part of the historical trend. Normally, the party out of power is motivated to return to power. Mm. And so their voters are usually generate something like a wave election. And the traditional strategy is if you are the party in power and you've got a midterm and you see this wave coming, what you normally do is you try to individualize race by race and run candidate-centered elections and try to slow down that wave. What the Trump team is doing is they're trying to create a counter wave, which is absolutely fascinating. This is probably one of the more interesting tactical plays that I've seen in American politics. So they're trying to actually create a counter wave. And it may or may not work. But remember, the battleground we're talking about is tightly circumscribed here because a number of red states have redistricted. So my guess is the ceiling on the Democratic side in the House is maybe 227, 228. You need 218 seats to control. Mm. And it's because there just aren't that many swing seats. The median swing seat is about R+4. So what the Trump folks are trying to do is just gin up turnout so that they can have a chance at retaining a very slim House majority.
13: And that whole strategy, it seems, at least listening to President Trump's speech, is based around him as an individual, as a personality with his views. But is that a winning strategy, given what the polls suggest about his popularity right now?
21: So I don't think that's their actual strategy. So traditionally, a midterm election is usually about the party in power, usually a referendum on the president. They know that. They're trying to throw enough red meat to supporters to create a counter wave that says, look, you've got a lot. We have a lot to lose here. You have DSA candidates that you don't like. You have a number of social issues that you're concerned about where we don't know what's going to happen with the rest of the agenda, et cetera, et cetera, et cetera. So they're trying to make this turn it back and make it a referendum on the Democratic Party, which is interesting because Trump's a presidential approval rating is low. It's 39, 42, somewhere in there. But the Democratic Party image is actually at a record low as well. So they're trying to turn it back on Democrats and make it a referendum on them. So okay. This is a fascinating wave, counterwave strategy that we haven't really seen in American politics. And I've been doing this a while, right. And I haven't seen it.
0: So we'll see if it works in November. Robert Moran, political strategist and pollster, thank you very much indeed.
12: Now, during the speech, Mr. Trump tried to turn one of his biggest political vulnerabilities into a strength. Does anybody here think that Iran should have a nuclear weapon? He asked the Dallas crowd. He went on to defend the unpopular conflict, predicting victory and linking it directly to lower oil prices, before suggesting that the strategically vital Strait of Hormuz should be renamed after him. Oil prices rose to $100 a barrel for the first time since July after the US and Iran attacked tankers in the Gulf region and Yemen's Houthis hit oil facilities in Saudi Arabia. Now, the US said that it struck five Iranian tankers in retaliation for Iran's targeting of a warship, while Iran's Revolutionary Guard said that they attacked eight tankers and two warships in response, as well as a US base in Jordan. Now, the guards also said that they planned a new prohibited zone for shipping that extended beyond the Strait of Hormuz into the Arabian Sea. Let's now speak to Sasan Karimi, who was Iran's Deputy Vice President for Strategic Affairs. He's now a professor of global studies at Tehran University and joins us from Tehran. Welcome to the program. First of all, your reaction to that speech by President Trump saying that Iran wants to develop a nuclear weapon and would have without America's actions.
4: Hello, thank you for having me first. I believe that Donald Trump is very desperate in any past and present and future policies about Iran, because their calculation or his calculation based on the Israeli information and analysis was about that the political system in Iran will collapse soon when we attack them, especially when we terror the supreme leader and the commanders. But what has not happened? Now they are in two different tracks. The first track is to blockade Iran on the sea, on the air, and on the soil. And the second track is to normalize and justify any future brutal attacks, including maybe any nuclear attack against Iran. They want to justify them in advance, and that is why he wants to say that Iran wants to produce nuclear weapon. Iran is being prepared to make nuclear weapon. This story, he doesn't know, but this story is older than two decades in the world politics, made by Israelis in the 90s decade, and still the same. And we always have only 6 months away from time from the nuclear weapon. This story is a fake story.
12: You talk about the blockade on Iran, and Iran has also announced a new prohibited zone. What do they mean by that?
4: Iran is very strict about the arrangement of passing the tankers from the Strait of Hormuz, and Iran want to keep the control of all these passages. Maybe Iran cooperate with some companies and countries, but the control of passage is in the hand of Iran. But at the same time, maybe the countries that they don't have any animosity against Iran. Of course,
12: Yemen,
4: nobody
12: you
4: can
12: have in mind the Houthis, perhaps.
4: Sorry.
12: We'll come back to the question of the Houthis, but just on the prohibited zone, because we understand that it is to extend to the Arabian Sea. With the presence of the American Navy ships around there, will this really be possible?
4: Nobody can expect us to wait for being threatened and also get money from us or through limiting Iran. So these two are not possible to be merged together. The United States want to pressurize Iran as well as keep its hegemony and charisma, and none of them are being provided to the United States. And that is why Donald Trump is very desperately seeking somehow to control or show off the control of passages. Iran prohibits some areas, especially for the American tankers, American ships, American navies. And Iran showed that, of course,

0: Over Yaya Touré's Slovan Bratislava, there was a hat-trick for PSG's new signing Ferran Torres, with Ousmane Dembele scoring twice. In another big scoreline, Barcelona skipper Rafinha scored two as his side thrashed Feyenoord 5-1. And a good night for English clubs. Last season's runners-up, Arsenal, were 1-0 winners at Napoli, captain Martin Odegaard with the goal, while Liverpool came from behind to beat Atletico Madrid 2-1 at Anfield. At the US Open tennis in New York, top seed Alexander Zverev has beaten Dutchman Botik van der Zandschulp in straight sets to book a place against Karen Khachanov in the semifinals. In the women's singles, Coco Gauff had to save two match points before beating French Open winner Mira Andreeva. She'll meet Elena Rybakina in the semis, Rybakina coming from a set down to beat Zhenqin Wen, a result which means that Rybakina will be the new world number one when the rankings come out next week. And the new NFL season is underway. In the past hour, the Seattle Seahawks have beaten the New England Patriots 13-10 in the opening game, a repeat of last season's Super Bowl.
1: Nisha Lala, thank you very much indeed. Now, technical failure of the UK's air traffic control system that caused widespread flight chaos is expected to ease. More than 2,000 flights were cancelled as a result of the two-day disruption. We can get more on this with our business reporter, Jomin Dokwe, who's in the studio in London. Hello, and are flights expected to resume as normal today?
2: Well, it looks like looking at flight data, cancellations were slowing overnight, and no flights are expected to be cancelled on Thursday, according to the aviation analytics company Cirium. So we'll be watching to see how that pans out throughout the day. But just because no flights are cancelled today doesn't necessarily mean that disruptions won't continue. And that's because there's a knock-on effect, which means pilots and planes and also passengers are not where they're expected to be. They're out of position. So some travel analysts are saying many people will be waiting even up until the weekend before they get to where they need to be. And just to remind you about what those disruptions were, we're talking more than 2,000 flights being affected on Tuesday and Wednesday, according to Cirium, and nearly 400 flights were cancelled. We saw those images of passengers sleeping on airport floors. And the Civil Aviation Authority, to add insult to injury, have said that many of those passengers are unlikely to be compensated for those delays. And that's just because under passengers' rights, things that are labelled as falling under extraordinary circumstances are not, entitled for compensation.
1: Do we know about the technical glitch that caused the disruptions? Do we know much more about it?
2: Well, what we know right now is that the UK's National Air Traffic Services, their NATS, identified a technical issue with its flight processing system on Tuesday. And that's a system that essentially updates flight information.
1: OK. And I think they've ruled out a cyber attack, haven't they? Gemma, thank you very much indeed. Plenty more to come on Newsday, live in Nairobi and London.
3: This is the BBC World Service, exploring how we live in a changing climate.
4: Suddenly, an explosion like a volcano, the ground collapsed and the water gushed up.
5: In Turkey's agricultural heartland, hundreds of sinkholes are opening up across farmland. Farmers fear the next collapse could happen anywhere.
4: We couldn't sleep that night, and we couldn't sleep for 20 days.
5: But these dramatic holes are a warning sign of something even bigger.
6: When there's a sinkhole, it's a symptom telling us that we are using more water than nature can sustainably provide us.
5: I'm Zeynep Bilginsoy, and I travel to central Turkey to investigate a growing environmental crisis. What happens when a nation's food supply collides with a disappearing water source?
3: Turkey's growing sinkhole problem, today at 8:30 GMT.
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7: We'll examine what is behind a sharp rise in fighting in the civil war in Yemen.
1: We'll hear about a dramatic rescue of migrants off the West African coast and why overall migration numbers may be falling.
7: And we'll hear about the Ethiopian New Year as the country heads into 2020.

0: 2019. But first, this news.
1: BBC News with Moira Alderson. President Trump has said he'll pay every adult US citizen $5,000 if his Republican Party wins both chambers of Congress in November's midterm elections. It's unclear where the money would come from and whether such a payment would be legal. The Coast Guard in the Philippines says a fire on board a ferry has killed at least five people. More than 80 others are missing. The vessel was en route to the popular tourist destination of Coron from Manila. The EU's Copernicus Climate Service says August was one of the two hottest months ever recorded, July 2023 being the other. It says the average temperature recorded both months was 1.65 degrees above pre-industrial times. It's emerged that Spanish intelligence warned the government and Morocco about the potential for a mass coordinated crossing of migrants into Spain's North African territory of Ceuta, a day before 70,000 people flooded across the border. US immigration authorities say more than 150,000 migrants from El Salvador will, for now, keep their temporary protected status, which had been scheduled to expire on Wednesday. The AI firm Anthropic says it identified a fourth cybersecurity incident involving its Claude model. It said the latest incident had taken place in January. Investigators in the US say one pilot of the Amazon cargo plane that overshot the runway in Miami said the plane was going too fast in the final 15 seconds of the cockpit voice recording. A voice is heard calling for landing to be aborted. A television news presenter in Uganda has been chosen to take the throne of the traditional kingdom of Turo in the west of the country. Prince Edward Rikidi Kijinangoma works at the state-run broadcaster UBC. BBC News.
0: Many thanks for that summary. 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
2: The next half hour, we're going to look at the civil war in Yemen and the migrant route from West Africa to Europe. We'll also take in a major film festival in the US and the Ethiopian New Year too. And in sports, we've got an interview with a trailblazing Rwandan footballer.
0: You can send us a message on WhatsApp or text message on anything that you hear on the programme. Our number is +44 77 86 20 50 85.
2: Yemen's civil war had been more or less frozen in place since a 2022 truce mediated by the UN. But in the last few days, there have been reports of government forces making advances and of over 500 people killed in the fighting, making it the deadliest period since the truce. Yemen's civil war erupted when the Houthi group swept into the capital Sana'a and took over much of the north and west of the country.
0: Now, Yemen's internationally recognised government has the backing of Saudi Arabia. And on Tuesday, the Houthis attacked energy facilities and other civilian infrastructure in Saudi Arabia with dozens of drones and missiles, injuring 73 people, according to Saudi authorities. The Houthis have the backing of Tehran, but since the war with the US, Iran's ability to support the Houthis is under strain. Earlier, I spoke to Fatima Al-Asra, non-resident fellow at the Arab Gulf States Institute.
3: We've had conflict for the past few years, and I think what's happening is that most of this conflict was frozen, and now it's becoming unfrozen. And we're seeing a different dynamic on the ground with the Houthi offensive that took place just a few days ago, as they were trying to gain some advantage and push more to control areas that would allow them to reach Bab al-Mandab, which is a very critical choke point. And we're seeing Yemeni government forces stand up to the Houthis, push and expand the war, and also go to other areas that are Houthi-controlled. We've seen a significant amount of escalation. We've seen displacement. And this is very unusual, given the fact that since 2022, things have been relatively calm on the local front.
0: Could this turn out to be a major offensive?
3: Yes. If we trace back the Houthi calculus, which often traces back to Iran, it has often been tactical more so than strategic. So the general strategic objective for the Houthis and for Iran in this instance is to raise the cost for the region, for the international community, for Europe, for almost everywhere in terms of the oil, because we've seen the United States escalate with Iran in Hormuz. And Hormuz, in some ways, have become somewhat locked. Right now, we're seeing is that what Iran wants to do is it wants to ensure that everyone else is desperate for America to stop fighting, to stop increasing the costs on Iran through activating a front around Bab al-Mandab. And I think this is why Bab al-Mandab matter. It matters so much. This is why the Houthis matter, because we've seen the price of the Brent crude oil go above $100, and that brings about much more international pressure on the American administration, because it's no longer just contained in an Iranian front. The cost is distributed everywhere, including to even Europe, not just the Gulf, but the Gulf and Europe and anywhere else that does business and affected by the oil prices.
0: Is there a risk, though, that this could escalate perhaps to an all-out civil war? Could that re-erupt?
3: Yes, of course, the risk is always there. But then again, I think after a decade of Houthi control over the northern areas in Yemen, and in this very kind of contested environment, in an environment where you're seeing all of this uncertainty. We're seeing the U.S. intervention in Iran. We're seeing the Middle East terrain is kind of really combustible, very uncertain. So amid all of this, the Houthis would be really miscalculating if they would go for an all-out war, because their capacity has long been contingent on the amount of supply, on the smuggling, on Iranian support as well. And the Houthis may not be able to sustain an all-out war. So this really puts them in precarious conditions. At the same time, this is also not an easy win for either Saudi or the government of Yemen, who have been attempting to dislodge the Houthis for over a decade and haven't been able to actually move in that direction.
0: Fatima Al-Asrar there, non-resident fellow at the Araf Gulf State Institute.
2: More than 1,000 migrants have been rescued after 7 boats attempting to reach Spain's Canary Islands became stranded in the Atlantic. The survivors were brought ashore in Mauritania and Senegal, many of them in poor health after spending a long time at sea. The group included 134 women, one of them pregnant, and 88 children.
0: Now, the Atlantic crossing is one of the world's most dangerous migration routes, with strong currents and overcrowded boats putting those on board at serious risk. But the number of people taking journey there may be falling. The International Organization on Migration Chief of Mission in Mauritania, Idrissa Sompare, walked me through the figures.
4: We have been noticing a sharp increase in boats disembarking on the coast of Mauritania. I'm in Mauritania, and they were in distress. So they were rescued along the Atlantic route to the Canary Islands. So IOM was part of the humanitarian actors that were providing support to those people. So that's pretty much the latest information we had on this kind of operation.
0: What are the trends like? Are the numbers reducing? Are they increasing?
4: Well, it depends which perspective you're talking about. If we take the perspective of the destination, the final destination in the Canary Island, actually they are sharply reducing. We noticed a peak in 2024. There were close to 46,000 persons arriving in the Canary Island, and then they fell to 70,000 in 2025. And this year, as of the 24th of August, we have close to 5,000 people arriving. However, this fewer arrival must not be mistaken for reduced risk.
0: What's the
4: arrival of There are, let's say, more control, maritime surveillance probably, and people needing to readjust their departure mechanism. But there are still depths. The Western African Atlantic route is one of the most dangerous routes on the planet. So we should keep in mind that these fewer arrivals do not necessarily mean a reduced risk, because people are still trying to reach the Canary Islands.
0: So are you saying that there are measures being taken from the places where these people are coming from that are responsible for the reduced numbers that you're seeing?
4: That's a shift in the departure area. Departure area that used to be Mauritania, Senegal, the geography of the departure is changing. Now we are noticing a southward dispersion of departure towards the Gambia, Guinea, and Guinea-Bissau. This entails hundreds of kilometers in addition to the journey. This exposed migrants to longer crossings and weaker monitoring, and obviously higher smuggling risk and reduced access to assistance. So all this combination of things give the result I just mentioned to you in my opening.
0: Why are the points of departure changing?
4: Higher surveillance in the usual departure country, in Senegal, in Mauritania, in Morocco. There are also policy in place to better control, I think, smuggling networks.
0: So are you saying then that the measures that have been taken in what used to be the main departure points are working, and could they be replicated in these other new areas?
4: Migration is a very fluid phenomenon. The kind of measure that have been implemented in the last years in certain countries, I don't know whether they are replicable in other contexts, but what we can say right now for sure is that there is a shift in the departure area along the Western Atlantic coast.
0: What's the best case scenario? What would you like to see as IOM done on the ground?
4: IOM is also ready to facilitate dialogue. We have a program that is called Assistant Voluntary Return. That's just one example. It's one of the safe, dignified, and right-based migration solution we provide to migrants. IOM will basically support a migrant stranded in a destination country where he no longer has the means to remain, or is no longer in a position to remain. IOM will support that migrant to voluntarily return to its country of origin.
0: Idrissa Sompare there, the Chief of Mission of the International Organization for Migration in Mauritania. Now, the Toronto Film Festival gets underway later today, continuing a busy month for cinema, with the Venice Film Festival now winding down and the Telluride just completed. Tom Brooke has just returned from the Telluride Film Festival in the Rocky Mountains of Colorado, an event renowned for launching films that go on to win Oscar trophies. He's been looking at some of the films that made and have been giving this festival season heat.
5: In the beautiful, elevated surroundings of the Rocky Mountains in Colorado, the four-day-long Telluride Film Festival routinely spotlights significant new cinema and brings top names in filmmaking into a very relaxed atmosphere. And movie fans travel from far and wide for a festival that's seriously committed to cinema.
6: It's so laid back. There's no paparazzi. There's no awards. It's just about the art of film.
7: The approachability and the proximity of some of the stars.
8: The landscape. Also, the program is great every single year.
5: Several films got people talking in Telluride, among them Ink, directed by Danny Boyle. It's the story of Rupert Murdoch's impact on tabloid journalism in late 1960s Britain.
9: We want our readers to feel alive when they reach for their paper in the morning.
5: In 2008, Telluride launched Danny Boyle's Slumdog Millionaire. It then went on to win 8 Oscars.
10: You were here with Slumdog. How does it feel to be back again?
11: Oh, it's such a privilege to be in Telluride. It's something you never take for granted. It's amazing. We're very lucky to be back. It's a very, very different film, obviously. But I hope it's as interesting to people as works out with Slumdog, yeah.
12: Hello, Pops, you're right.
5: For me, the Telluride film with the best performances came in the world premiere of Tender Loving Care, what is said to be the final film of veteran celebrated UK filmmaker Mike Lee.
13: So, how's your love life?
12: Straight in.
5: It's the story of a family and those in their orbit and how they deal with the vagaries of life.
14: Hello, Telluride.
5: 83-year-old Mike Lee couldn't be in Telluride, but he sent the opening night audience a video message.
14: We made it with Tender Loving Care.
5: And the Telluride audience were prompted to let Mike Lee know just how much they appreciated him.
15: We love you, Mike!
14: It's such a thrill to be here.
5: Actor Marion Bailey, who plays the character of Birdie in Tender Loving Care, was there and she introduced the film.
16: I think it's about love. I think it's about all kinds of love between family, friends and the wider community and society. It's about people looking after each other.
5: The late Scottish actor Ian Charson, who starred in Chariots of Fire in 1981, was the subject of the film Elsinore, launched at Telluride.
17: This man was just full of love.
5: Actor Andrew Scott's very moving portrayal of Charson in 1989, as a man determined to prevail playing Hamlet on stage despite suffering from AIDS, was the talk of the festival and fuelled Oscar speculation. But it's not just well-wrought feature films that are populating festival season this year. The harsh realities of the outside world are also being brought to audiences with a number of powerful documentaries. Here in Telluride, I saw a film called Rehearsals for a Revolution. It's a remarkable insight into Iran and what's been taking place in that country over the last four decades. The material was edited together by Arash Ashtiani, who thinks the film provides a portrait of Iran quite different from that found in traditional news journalism.
18: It goes beyond the news, you know. It goes to the life of the people, to their dreams. We have to keep the hope in the worst situation, and that's the best recipe for now, because I think it's not a very good situation back in Iran.
19: I don't have anything to deceive you on. Of course I'm not deceiving you.
5: But the documentary that became a real Telluride event was a surprise screening of You Can See Everything, in which Elizabeth Holmes, the now imprisoned founder of a medical testing company convicted of fraud, gave filmmakers extraordinary access before going to jail.
20: Okay.
5: Festival goers were captivated by the documentary's intense, unsettling interview sequences.
20: Okay, good chat.
5: As the festival wound down, the consensus was that Telluride once again did what it nearly always does, deliver some compelling cinema and identify films and performances that will go on to get recognition just as award season is gathering momentum.
0: The BBC's Tom Brooke reporting.
2: This is Newsday on the BBC World Service. Anne is in Nairobi. I'm James in London. And sitting next to me, Nishat with sports.
21: Thank you, James. First news of a statement win for Paris Saint-Germain. They shrugged off their poor domestic form to start the defence of their Champions League crown with a 6-1 win over Slovan Bratislava. A hat-trick from their new signing Ferran Torres made it a tough night for Bratislava and their Ivorian coach Yaya Toure. Now, he is the first African coach to take a team into the league phase of a Champions League. And PSG boss Luis Enrique says despite the result, Toure did an impressive job.
22: It's his first experience as a coach. I love the way he transmitted to his players, to his team. I think he has everything because he has the experience as a player, and now as a coach it's a little bit different, but he has the quality to be a great manager.
21: Elsewhere, Barcelona beat Feyenoord 5-1 at the Camp Nou. Rafinha with a couple of goals and a certain Gabriel Jesus also among the scorers. And it was a good night for his old club Arsenal, who beat Napoli 1-0, captain Martin Odegaard with the goal. Odegaard has started the season in great form and he earned this praise from his manager Mikel Arteta.
23: That's what we need, the players with that mindset to decide the game and to play with personality that an action might not happen, is the next one, and keep insisting and keep taking chances and risks. He's getting into those positions much more in recent games. And now you feel he has this emotional state that he knows that the ball can go in, and he scored an incredible goal tonight.
21: And Liverpool's Alexis McAllister strengthened his case for an improved Liverpool contract by scoring the winner as they came from a goal down to beat Atletico Madrid 2-1 at Anfield. Now on Thursday, it'll be a very special night for a couple of clubs making their Champions League group phase debuts. Como from Italy, managed by former Arsenal star Cesc Fabregas, host RB Leipzig, and Sabah FK from Azerbaijan, a club that has only been in existence for 9 years, are away to Manchester United. And what a night it will be for their players, including Rwandan international Joy Lance Mikels, as he's been telling Newsday's Isaac Fannin.
1: It's a very special feeling for all of us. Reaching the Champions League is a historic achievement for Sabah, and starting the league phase at Old Trafford makes the occasion even more exciting. Manchester United are one of the biggest clubs in the world football, so it will be a proud moment to step on that pitch. At the same time, we are not going there only to enjoy the atmosphere. We want to compete to represent our club and Azerbaijan in the best possible way and show that we deserve to be at Zurich.
3: When the draw came out, what matches were you looking forward to playing?
1: Man United, because I'm a fan myself since childhood and I watch every game when I can. It was the best draw that we got, in my opinion, and it makes me even more better because we're going to play in Old Trafford. But every match in the Champions League is special because you're competing against some of the best teams and players in Europe. Of course, Manchester United and Barcelona immediately stood out because of their history and global reputation. And playing at Old Trafford and welcoming Barcelona to Baku are the kinds of occasions every footballer dreams about. But we respect every opponent, and each match will be an opportunity for us to test ourselves at the highest level.
3: As a Rwandan player, talk to me a little bit about your career journey.
1: I was born and raised in Germany, but I'm very proud of my Rwandan roots and of the opportunity to represent Rwanda internationally. My career has not always followed a straight or easy path. I have played at different levels and in several countries, and every experience has helped me grow both as a footballer and as a person. Now representing Rwanda while playing in the Champions League is something very, very special. I hope my journey can inspire young Rwandan players and show them that with belief, hard work and patience, it is possible to reach the big in football.
21: What a night ahead, I'm sure, for Sabah FK's Rwandan international Joy Lance Mikel, speaking there to Isaac. In tennis, Alexander Zverev comfortably beat Dutchman Botik van der Zandschulp 6-2, 7-5, 6-1 to reach the US Open semi-finals, where he'll face Karen Khachanov. American Coco Gauff reached the women's semis. She had to save two match points on her way to beating Mira Andreeva. Gauff says she was inspired by her compatriot Frances Tiafoe's comeback win from the night before.
4: I think I just had to reset. I mean, I came out not feeling the ball, giving her too many free points, and Mira was playing a great level. But I think in the restroom, honestly, I'll be honest, I was thinking about Francis Tiafoe and how he came back yesterday. So.
21: And Gauff will meet Elena Rybakina in the last four, Rybakina beating Zhenkin Wen in three sets, a result which means that Rybakina will be the new world number one next week. And the Seattle Seahawks have beaten the New England Patriots 13-10 in the opening game of the new NFL campaign. That is in a repeat of last season's Super Bowl.
2: Nishalada, thank you. And I was just looking up Joy Lance Mikels, that Rwandan international, speaking to Isaac. I see that he was picked in a Rwandan squad with his twin brother, Joy Slade, and his younger brother, Leroy Jacques. I mean, what a day for the family that must have been.
21: Oh, incredible, yeah. What a proud moment it will be when he steps out onto the Old Trafford pitch tonight.
2: Definitely. Nishad, thank you. Now, did you know that Ethiopia is about to welcome the year 2019 on Friday? Tonight, New Year's Eve, Ethiopians across the country and around the world will celebrate Enkutatesh, the start of a new year in the Ethiopian calendar. While much of the world is in 2026, Ethiopia follows its own calendar, rooted in ancient religious traditions and running around 7 to 8 years behind the Gregorian calendar. So as Ethiopians prepare to usher in the first day of 2019, Focus on Africa's Nkechi Ogbonna spoke to Daniel Safe Michael, Assistant Professor at Holy Trinity University, Addis Ababa, about the cultural and traditional significance of the celebration. She began by asking how Ethiopians mark the new year.
6: So the new year will be on the 11th of September, according to the Gregorian calendar. But for us, it is the first day of Meskaram, which is equivalent to September. We start the day actually at the evening because we are following the biblical narration of the days, that it was a night and it was a day, it's one day. So we have 12 hours of night and we have 12 hours of our day. So the New Year prayers and the New Year celebration begins with the eve, at the evening of the previous day. But in the morning, we will finish our ecclesial religious prayers in the morning, and we start by celebrating and by wishing the good wish for the New Year.
7: And is there a cultural significance to the New Year coinciding with the end of the rainy season and the beginning of spring in Ethiopia?
6: Yes, you know, our New Year is a kind of a unity of the nature, the culture, and the religion, and also some of the major events in the solar and lunar calendar, where we think that it's the beginning of a new rotation and the beginning of, you know, a new revolving of the year. We believe the time is circular, you know, it's not linear, so it repeats every year 365 days. So it's a beginning of new day. This is according to the astronomical knowledge. But besides that, you know, it's naturally, it is the end of the rainy season. It actually ends after a few days during the course of the days during September. But it is a signal of the end of the rainy season. And then we have flowers everywhere in the mountains. I don't know if you have seen these yellow flowers, which we call it Ade Ababa, which is a very beautiful flower, which happens only in September, which is also marking the beginning of the new year and the new season of especially in Ethiopian highlands. There are cultures, you know, recognizing these natural phenomena. Children, you know, girls, boys sing a song of flowers, you know, welcoming the time of flower, welcoming the purification of the water and the removal of the clouds from the sky. And actually, in some places in the north, in the northern part of our country, during the eve, you know, they have also a culture of lighting a bunch of wood. And, you know, singing together all the members of the family in the village, in the neighborhood, to welcome the new year. And, you know, this mark, a special recognition, it opens a new relationship because, you know, from the old time where there was no infrastructure, roads and bridges, people were not able to communicate during the rainy season because they will be taken by the rivers, floods, and there will be landslides, you know, so many things. It is more restricted time where people limit themselves in the houses. So when this month opens, you know, people start to communicate and exchange information, visit their families and parents.
2: Yeah, big moment, of course. That was Focus on Africa's Nkechi Igbona on conversation with Daniel Safe Michael, Assistant Professor at Holy Trinity University. Listen to that full conversation on the BBC Focus on Africa podcast. And I know you've been to Ethiopia, I'm sure. Have you been there during New Year celebrations?
0: Yes, I have. And it's so beautiful with all the flowers there and just the vibe. It's such a wonderful, wonderful city, Addis Ababa.
2: Yeah, and I, very personal note, this, always remember it because it usually falls on my birthday, 11th of September. So happy upcoming birthday to me. And more importantly, happy New Year. Thank you very much. Happy New Year to Ethiopians celebrating tomorrow. 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
0: Hey, Hello, welcome to Newsday on the BBC World Service with James Copnall in London and Anne Soy in Nairobi.
2: President Donald Trump seeks to energise his party ahead of November's midterm elections. He told supporters at a Republican convention in Dallas to pretend he's on the ballot and promised to pay every adult citizen $5,000 if the party retains control of both chambers of Congress.
0: That would amount to more than $1.3 trillion. So where would that money come from, and is it even legal? We'll speak to a correspondent in Dallas.
2: Now, we've heard of artificial intelligence models going rogue, but could AI kill humans in future? A lead researcher at Anthropic thinks we could all be wiped out, and we're going to speak to an expert about the risks posed by the technology.
0: And we'll also hear from the father of a journalist who was killed in an Israeli airstrike in Gaza a year ago about his quest for accountability. But first, the latest news.
11: BBC News with Moira Alderson. President Trump has said he'll pay every adult US citizen $5,000 if his Republican Party wins both chambers of Congress in November's midterm elections. Mr. Trump was addressing the Republicans' first ever midterm convention, seeking to rally support ahead of the crucial polls. He did, however, say the money came with some rules.
12: The only caveat I have is that the dividend that we're making must be spent in the United States of America. We don't want you going to Canada to spend the money. We don't want you going to China, to Germany. So if the Republicans win, you win with us and you get $5,000. It will be called the Trump dividend.
11: It's unclear where the money would come from and whether such a payment would be legal. Despite his declining personal approval ratings, the president urged those present to vote in the midterms as though he himself was on the ballot. The Coast Guard in the Philippines says a fire on board a ferry has killed at least five people. It said more than 80 others were missing. The MV June Astor was en route from Manila to the popular tourist destination of Coron in Palawan province. Our correspondent Jake Kwan says this tragedy could be one of the worst marine incidents in the area in recent years.
13: There's a lot of questions about how exactly something like this had happened. This is an island nation of more than 7,000 islands, and ferries are very common. And unfortunately, this is a country that is no stranger to these kind of ferry disasters. Back in 2023, 31 people died in a ferry fire as well. And there, whenever this kind of things happen, the kind of lax attitude towards safety, as well as the enforcement and poor maintenance, has been blamed for this kind of events.
11: Jake Kwan with that report. The EU's Copernicus Climate Service says August was one of the two hottest months ever recorded, July 2023 being the other. The record heat also capped Western Europe's warmest summer on record. Our environment correspondent Matt McGrath has more.
14: After a series of heatwaves that saw the hottest summer on record in the UK and Western Europe, there's little surprise that August was so warm globally. It ties with July 2023 as the joint hottest month ever recorded, some 1.65 degrees Celsius above pre-industrial times. The main driver was the burning of fossil fuels, now amplified by a rapidly strengthening El Niño that is naturally warming the Pacific. August was also the first month since last November above 1.5 degrees. The limit governments pledged to stay under in the Paris Agreement. A single month isn't a breach, but is indicative of a worrying trend.
11: World News from the BBC. The American military says it's carried out another strike on an alleged drug smuggling boat in the Caribbean, killing three people. US Southern Command posted video on social media of a small boat exploding. It described the people it killed as narco-terrorists, but provided no evidence to support this. Investigators in the US say one pilot of the Amazon cargo plane that overshot the runway in Miami on Sunday said the plane was going too far shortly before the crash. In the final 15 seconds of the cockpit voice recording, a voice is heard calling for landing to be aborted. The historic Bayeux Tapestry, which depicts events leading to the Norman conquest of Britain, will go on display to the public in London in a few hours' time. Visitors who've paid around $40 will be allowed into the British Museum at 10-minute intervals. Here's our culture editor, Katie Razzle.
15: A dead-of-night journey from France in July, weeks of careful checks at the British Museum, a specially commissioned glass case with the nearly 70-metre-long artwork placed flat inside, and a royal visit last week. But today, the first people to have paid for tickets will view the Bayeux Tapestry back on British soil for the first time in nearly 1,000 years. They'll have 40 minutes to walk the 58 scenes. This exhibition may stand or fall on whether visitors believe they've been given enough time and space to view the medieval masterpiece close up.
11: The exhibition will be in London until next July. A television news presenter in Uganda has been chosen to take the throne of the traditional kingdom of Turo in the west of the country. Prince Edward Rukidi Kijinangoma will succeed his first cousin, King Oyo Namimba, who died from cancer last month. The Republic of Uganda officially recognises traditional kingdoms, which serve mainly as cultural institutions with limited political power. BBC News.
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0: Coming up, President Trump promises to give every American adult $5,000 if Republicans maintain control of Congress in the midterms next month. We'll get updates from the US and a warning about the risks of artificial intelligence to humans. We'll hear from an expert.
2: Also, a father of a journalist killed in Gaza a year ago speaks to the BBC. Your thoughts on anything you hear on Newsday are always welcome. Our number, which works for WhatsApp and text messages, is +44 77 86 20 50 85.
0: We start the hour in the US, and the President Donald Trump has said that he does not think that the Iran war will end until after November's midterm elections, adding that oil prices will not come down until then. His comments came ahead of a Texas gathering of the Republican faithful, with the party's first convention ahead of the midterms, with the balance of power at stake in the US government. On the first day of the event, President Trump said that he would pay every American adult $5,000, Trump dividend, he called it, if Republicans retained control of both chambers of Congress.
2: Now, it's not immediately clear how those payments would work or whether they would be legal. And according to estimates, they would cost around $1.2 trillion to $1.35 trillion. For more, I spoke to our North America editor, Sarah Smith.
16: That is really, really remarkable promise that Donald Trump threw out towards the end of his speech, saying that if and only if Republicans win the midterm elections, he would pay $5,000 to every adult in America, and that he would call it the Trump dividend. He gave very few other details. He certainly didn't tell us how he would pay for this, which could cost about $1 trillion to pay for that commitment. And there was no explanation from him of where the money would come from. And also no explanation either of whether or not this is even legal. Now, it is against federal law to offer money to people to try and influence how they want to vote. So there are bound to be arguments about whether or not this is actually an illegal promise that Donald Trump has made. Now, he will say that this was a spending commitment and an election promise, not a bribe, in order to try and persuade Americans to vote Republican. But yeah, there's bound to be many arguments about the legality and the practicality of whether or not he can even fulfill this promise.
2: Beyond the promise of money, the central thrust of his argument seemed to be vote for the party because of me. Would that be right?
16: Yeah, Donald Trump believes he is the Republican Party's greatest electoral asset. And in many previous occasions, that has been true. There are people who wouldn't normally bother to vote, low propensity voters as they're known, who will come out and vote for Donald Trump, particularly in years when he's in the ballot, when he's standing for president. And he said very specifically in his speech, he wants voters to pretend that he is running in these midterm elections, to pretend that his name is on the ballot and come out and vote accordingly. And that is his attempt to reach a fairly significant swath of the American electorate who are still diehard Donald Trump fans, but might not be motivated to come out and vote for Republican candidates standing in different kinds of races. But it's a risk. to basically make this a referendum on Donald Trump and his first 2 years in office, because there are many other voters who are pretty unhappy with the state of affairs. I mean, Donald Trump has record low poll ratings at the moment, with voters really concerned both about the cost of living and the war with Iran, which of course is driving prices up itself. And they may not think that voting for Donald Trump is something that they feel motivated to do, and it could even cost Republican candidates votes if they are too closely associated with the president, who is at the moment remarkably unpopular.
2: What's your sense of how then this would go down with the Republican Party hierarchy? These midterm elections are obviously pretty crucial for many people's jobs, apart from, as they would no doubt see it, the direction of the country. President Trump does what he feels, clearly. But do you think the party bigwigs will be happy with the approach?
16: Donald Trump controls the Republican Party. He is not only clearly the leader of it, he has an enormous amount of control, and the rest of the party orbits around Donald Trump and his desires, to be honest. Now, he's the one who had the idea of having a midterms convention at all, which is not a normal thing to do, but he wanted to gather people together here and to be able to make this big keynote speech. And he obviously loved delivering this speech that came in just a little short of 2 hours, as he covered all of his favourite topics, all the highlights he usually comes up with in campaign speeches and when he's addressing political rallies. He wants to make himself the centre of this election campaign, and nobody is going to be able to stop him doing that. And, you know, evidence suggests there are a lot of people who will come out and vote for him as a result of that. So it's very difficult for anybody to try and stand in Donald Trump's way, not least because he controls an awful lot of money. There is millions and millions of dollars at his disposal to spend on these campaigns. They won't go to candidates who've been critical of him or to areas where he doesn't think the spending is as important. So, I mean, he does retain an iron grip on the party itself, whether or not he's unpopular with voters in general. This campaign will be run the way Donald Trump sees fit.
2: One issue he spoke about, which will be of significance, I guess, to people all around the world, is his thoughts on the war with Iran. And of course, that has had a huge economic impact around the globe. He says there's no chance of it coming to an end before these midterms. He's tying the future of the war very specifically to these elections in the US.
16: Yeah, Donald Trump believes that the Iranians will not come to any arrangement before the midterm elections, because they firmly believe that the continuation of the conflict will damage Donald Trump electorally, and they want to keep it going as a result. But he also says he thinks that it is possible to end the war very shortly after the elections. And he made a promise to the convention that prices would plummet as soon as that happened. So although he is saying there's no prospect of the war concluding in the next 8 weeks or so, he is holding out the idea that very shortly after that he will be able to conclude this conflict. But I mean, that said, he promised us it wouldn't last for longer than 6 weeks. It's already been more than 6 months, and it's not entirely in Donald Trump's control to decide when the war with Iran is going to be over. So although he is promising voters that they'll see a rapid reduction in costs as soon as the war is wrapped up, and that could happen very promptly in November, that's not something that he can guarantee.
2: That is our North America editor, Sarah Smith. And Anne, there's been quite a few messages coming in on this.
0: Yes, Evans in Nairobi says that the Republican midterm convention will no doubt be a game changer to reboot GOP's, that's the party's, prospects to win the two chambers of Congress. Many thanks for that message, Evans. Keep sending those messages. Our number is +44 7786 20 50 85. To Gaza now, and it has been over a year since southern Gaza's largest hospital, Nasser Hospital, was struck twice by Israeli airstrikes. The strikes killed 22 people, among them health workers, emergency crews, and 5 journalists. The Israeli Defense Forces, IDF, said that it deeply regrets the incident and that it does not intentionally target civilians. One of the casualties was Palestinian visual journalist Mariam Dagga. Dagga, who worked with the news outlets such as the Associated Press, documented life in the Gaza Strip throughout Israel's war with Hamas. She was 33. A year on, her family is still waiting for accountability. We heard from her father, Riyad Abu Daga, on what life has been like since she was killed. He began by telling us how he received the news.
5: The news was devastating when I heard that Mariam had been killed. I swear to God, Mariam had always been one of the daughters closest to me. She donated her kidney when I suffered kidney failure. I had a kidney transplant in Yemen, and thank God the operation was successful. She is in my heart. May God have mercy on her. Mariam was always very close to me. She truly was a wonderful person. Everyone loved her. My brothers and sisters, my sons and daughters, they all loved her, and she cared deeply for them. She would always bring them gifts, things they loved, just to make them happy. She was always active and always following events as they happened. God bless her. She was very active. She was very brave. She had a strong heart. She was not just brave. She was also adventurous. And she was very, very kind. She gave me the most precious thing she had. May God have mercy on her. Even now, I haven't forgotten her. I will never forget her. She's always in my thoughts. I still remember her from when she was little. She would always play with me. She was always with us when she was young. God bless her. She was loved by everyone. She's far away now. Before, I used to see her every day. Now, I don't. You feel that you've lost some of that affection, some of that feeling of being a father. I go to her grave. I visit her. When I heard about the airstrikes, I called her mobile phone. A friend answered. I asked, "Where is Mariam?" Then an airstrike hit her. I called her again, but no one answered. I knew then, God help us. One of my sons called me and told me, "Mariam has been killed." I feel frustrated because it has been a year now and we haven't heard anything. There should be an investigation into why Mariam was targeted. Mariam was doing her duty as a journalist. This should not have happened to her. She was doing her job. Even now, we are appealing to countries around the world to investigate why journalists like Mariam are targeted. We haven't heard a single word about it. She was innocent. She was loved. And she always fulfilled her duty as a journalist. She was loved by everyone.
0: Riyad Abu Daga, the father of Mariam Daga, a journalist who was killed a year ago in an Israeli airstrike in the Gaza Strip. 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
21: Hi Anne, a hat-trick from new signing Ferran Torres helped Paris Saint-Germain start the defence of their Champions League crown with a 6-1 home win over Yaya Touré's Slovan Bratislava. PSG's domestic form has been poor, so this very much a statement victory in Paris. Barcelona were also in the goals, beating Feyenoord 5-1 at home. Arsenal skipper Martin Odegaard scored as they beat Napoli 1-0 in Italy, and Liverpool came from behind to beat Atletico Madrid 2-1. There was no late drama for the men's top seed at the US Open tennis as Alexander Zverev beat Dutchman Botik van der Zandschulp in straight sets to reach the semi-finals where he'll meet Karen Khachanov. In the women's singles, Coco Gauff saved two match points before beating French Open champion Mira Andreeva to set up a meeting with Elena Rybakina in the semis. Now Rybakina beat Zhenkin Wen in three sets, and that is a result that means she will be the new world number one when the rankings are out next week. And the Seattle Seattle Seahawks shrugged off an early injury to quarterback Sam Darnold to beat the New England Patriots 13-10 in the NFL's opening game. That is the team they beat in last season's Super Bowl.
2: Nishat, thank you. She'll be back in 25 minutes or so. Now, the Chinese technology giant Huawei is on trial in the US in a criminal case brought during President Trump's first term. Let's get more on this with our business reporter, Jill Mandukwe, who is in the studio in London. Hello to you. What exactly is this case about?
17: Hello, James. So this case got underway on Wednesday, and it's actually off the back of the US Justice Department first filing charges against Huawei 8 years ago, which was during Donald Trump's first term in office. Now, according to reports in Reuters, the company, which is the world's largest maker of telecommunications equipment, has been accused of violating US trade sanctions on both Iran and North Korea. It's also been accused of bank fraud for misleading global financial institutions about their business dealings in Iran. And it's been charged with scheming to steal intellectual property from American technology companies. So there are five US tech companies that are said to have been victims of a conspiracy to steal trade secrets. So there's a laundry list of charges there, including money laundering, racketeering and obstruction. And when the trial started on Wednesday, the US prosecutor described Huawei in quite strong terms. They described it as a criminal enterprise that stole from American companies to build its telecommunications empire.
2: So how significant is this trial, do you think?
17: It's pretty significant. Of course, Huawei has pleaded not guilty to charges, and its defense is arguing that its success is due to, you know, things like competition and innovation and just, you know, ordinary business dealings. So the company is arguing that it's earned its success, and this label as a criminal enterprise is unfair. The case is likely to heighten tensions between Washington and Beijing, which is why it's being very closely watched, because Huawei is China's largest smartphone vendor, and it's considered somewhat of a crown jewel in China's tech industry. We know that President Trump and China's President Xi Jinping are meeting on the 24th of September, and they're currently in the midst of a trade war truce that's in place until November. So this case could exacerbate tensions between the two leaders. And we're seeing it as you know, this kind of tech competition between the two countries heating up.
2: Gentlemen, thank you very much indeed. Now, a top researcher at the artificial intelligence giant Anthropic has warned that AI is advancing so quickly, he believes there is a greater than 10% chance it could kill all humans within the next decade. Evan Hubinger said in a post on social media that the risks from the models which currently exist were low, but he was worried the technology might develop and improve itself, if that's the word, to the point where it posed an existential risk to humanity. So let's turn to a leading figure in the AI field, Stuart Russell, Professor of Computer Science at the University of California, Berkeley, and co-founder of the International Association for Safe and Ethical AI. He's also the co-author of the AI field's most used textbook and taught many of the industry's current researchers. Welcome to the programme. A 10% chance we're all wiped out, a reasonable estimate or fear-mongering?
18: Well, so I think one of the things we have to remember here is that Evan is a little bit below the average of the leading CEOs in the field. So what he's saying, a 10% chance of extinction, is lower than Dario Amodei, who estimates it at up to 25%. We have estimates of 20% from Elon Musk, who's the CEO of xAI. So this number is not really a surprise to those of us who are following these issues.
2: But it is shocking, though, isn't it? The idea that there's a 10 to 20, whatever you put that number, percent chance that we're heading towards extinction based on a technology that we ourselves are developing.
18: Yes, it is shocking. I mean, if you put it bluntly, the companies are saying to governments, if we carry on doing what we're doing, we're quite likely to kill everyone on Earth. Please stop us. And the governments are saying, can we give you a subsidy? Can we build you a data center? Can we give you a tax break? And at some point, you expect the governments will catch on that their voters prefer not to be dead and do something about this. I don't know what else governments are waiting for. You have more than 1,000 of the researchers working in these companies signing a letter saying, stop us. You have the CEOs saying, stop us. Now you have people resigning from the company because they simply cannot continue working in this kind of situation.
2: Is the fear perhaps for a government that if, say, the US says, right, we're going to rein in our AI firms, China will not, and that would make the US vulnerable? Is that the thinking?

0: and OpenAI's AI systems broke into Hugging Face to steal information from it in a way that was completely not directed by any human beings. And so that event has set off a lot of warning bells. The alarms are all sounding, and people in the companies are very concerned. And I think what has caused this level of interest in the statement from Evan Hubinger and the gentleman who resigned, Jacob Coxon, you know, why is there so much attention to this? It's because people have now woken up and they are listening to what's going on. They're taking it seriously because we're starting to see these real world episodes of loss of control. So if the countries can agree that they set a minimum baseline that AI systems have to be demonstrably safe in this respect, that you have to show that your AI system is not going to get out of control as a condition of being able to develop and deploy it. That's the kind of requirement that we have for airplanes and lifts and sandwich shops. They can't do business unless they pass the necessary safety standards. And this is what we in the AI safety community are arguing. The governments have to set the safety standards to be reasonable, to correspond with the risk, and then companies have to comply with that.
1: Okay.
0: And those standards should be common between the US and China.
1: One critique you hear or question you hear is how could, though? What are the mechanisms by which AI could make us extinct? I mean, in the minute or so we have left, perhaps you could give us one way or an overview of you, if you like.
0: Well, it's sort of like asking chimpanzees, you know, how are those humans going to make you extinct? They won't understand, and we may not understand. AI systems that are much more capable than humans will have a better understanding of physics, for example, so they might be able to simply shut down solar radiation and the Earth turns into a snowball. In the near future, the risks are not so much extinction as, for example, collapse of our critical support systems, like our water, electricity, financial systems, transportation, and so on.
1: Stuart Russell, thank you very much indeed. Professor of Computer Science at the University of California, Berkeley, one of the leading AI voices in the field, and as you heard there, a keen advocate for safe and ethical AI. This is Newsday.
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1: Hello, welcome to Newsday from the BBC World Service with Anne Soy in Nairobi and James Cottle in London.
8: We'll hear from the wife of Indian climate activist and scientist Sonam Wangchuk about a year of protests, imprisonment and hunger strikes.
1: We will go to the Gambia, where protests have been held over prolonged power cuts.
8: And we'll hear from the Rocky Mountains of Telluride in Colorado, where a film festival just wrapped up. First, this news.
9: BBC News with Moira Alderson. President Trump has said every adult US citizen will receive $5,000 if his Republican Party wins both chambers of Congress in November's midterm elections. It's unclear where the money would come from and whether such a payment would be legal. The Coast Guard in the Philippines says a fire on board a ferry has killed at least five people. More than 80 others are missing. The vessel was en route to the popular tourist destination of Coron from Manila. The EU's

0: Copernicus Climate Service says August was one of the two hottest months ever recorded, July 2023 being the other. The average temperature recorded in both months was 1.65 degrees above pre-industrial times. The American military says it's carried out another strike on an alleged drug smuggling boat in the Caribbean, killing three people. Earlier, the US Secretary of State defended the policy, which rights groups says amounts to extrajudicial execution. The AI firm Anthropic says it's identified a fourth cybersecurity incident involving its Claude model. It said the latest incident had taken place in January. It's emerged that Spanish intelligence warned the government and Morocco about the potential for a mass crossing of migrants into Spain's North African territory of Ceuta a day before 70,000 people flooded over the border. A television news presenter in Uganda has been chosen to take the throne of the traditional kingdom of Turo in the west of the country. Prince Edward Rikiti Kijinangoma works at the state-run broadcaster UBC. He succeeds his cousin, King Oyo Nyimba, who died last month. The historic Bayeux Tapestry, embroidered more than 900 years ago to depict events leading up to the Norman conquest of Britain, will go on display in London in a few hours' time. BBC News.
1: Many thanks for that summary of the news. Hello and welcome to Newsday on the BBC World Service. We're coming to you live from Nairobi with me, Anne Soy, and from London with James Copnall. In this half hour, we'll bring you stories from the Philippines, the Gambia, and the US.
2: In sport, Nisha Lada will bring us all the latest action from the Champions League 2. And we welcome your thoughts on anything you hear on the programme. You can send us your messages on WhatsApp or SMS. Our number is +44 77 86 20 50 85.
1: Here's some dramatic sound that has come out of the Philippines or out of a passenger ferry that's on fire. What you can hear there are voices of the Coast Guard rescuers on their boat as they approach the burning ferry, which is engulfed in flames in the darkness 100 yards ahead of them. At least five people were killed and 86 remain missing. Let's now speak to our correspondent, Jake Kwon. Welcome to the program. What do we know about this ferry fire?
3: Well, this ferry, you know, MV June Asta, it was going from Manila, the capital, to this very popular tourist destination of Coron. And when it almost reached a port, it caught fire. We don't know exactly why, but we're hearing from the witnesses say that the fire was first seen coming from the cargo hold. And, you know, when this fire started in the evening around 6 p.m., by the time the Coast Guards have reached a boat, they said the fire had already engulfed the whole ship. They're saying that because of this, they couldn't really board. They, you know, worked throughout the night trying to pull the passengers and people who were in the water out of the water and move them to the land. Now, amid this very, huge misfortune, luckily, the ship had caught fire near the land, so they were able to rescue some 46 passengers. But there are still, you know, more than 80 people missing. And one thing about, the current situation on the ground is that, you know, they had to work in the dark. There were very choppy waters, the strong currents. So the Coast Guards were saying that, you know, it was very difficult to carry out this rescue operation. And then what we're hearing now, you know, when the light has come, is that now it seems that the open flame has largely subsided, and there's seeing, you know, smoke still billowing from this, you know, blackened skeleton of the ferry. And the Coast Guard is going to board the ship soon and to see and investigate what's happening in the ship.
1: And what's happening with the survivors? You say that 46 people were pulled out of that area of the scene of this incident?
3: Yes, the survivors were taken to hospitals around the island, and we're now hearing from the wire service that, you know, among the survivors are two Chilean nationals. And, you know, one thing about these incidents is that often the Coast Guards are relying on the ship manifest to see who was on board. And we are, you know, hearing from the Coast Guard that according to the manifest, there were 134 people, including 17 crew members who were on the ship. But if we look at past incidents, like, for example, in January, a ship had sunk, killing 66 people. The manifest said that there were 270 people on board that ship, but the real number was close to 370. So 100 people more were on the ship. So, you know, it may take a while for us to really get a full picture of how many people are actually missing, how many, you know, casualties there might be. And, you know, what we're hearing from the survivors and the survivors' family family who are waiting to hear more news, it is absolutely nerve-wracking right now, and they're quite distraught.
1: And how unusual is an incident of this kind? You talk about that sinking ferry earlier in the year, but in terms of a fire, how unusual is that?
3: Well, it is unfortunately too common. Last time, because I guess in our living memory, we have 2023, a fire that killed 31 people. And this happened in the southwestern water of the Philippines. And, you know, this at that time and in the past times, these incidents are often blamed on the poor maintenance as well as the lax safety attitude towards safety. In these places, and I'm sure that will be the conversation that will follow this incident as well. But another thing I need to point out is that these ferries are one of the main mode of transportation for Philippines. I mean, there are 7,100 islands in this country, and ferries are cheap and accessible for many people. And, you know, unfortunately, this kind of accidents are quite common for the country.
1: Thank you for those updates, Jake Kwon there in the Philippines.
2: Now, Indian climate activist and scientist Sonam Wangchuck has spent much of the past year at the centre of protests, starting with over political and environmental rights in Ladakh, a remote Himalayan region in northern India that has been fighting for greater political autonomy and constitutional protections for their land and culture. In September 2025, he was detained under India's National Security Act after protests in the region turned violent. He spent about 6 months in prison before his release in March this year. After that, he joined the youth-led Cockroach Janta Party protest in Delhi and went on hunger strike again, this time over India's education system and alleged examination irregularities. After nearly 3 weeks without food, he was taken to hospital by police against his wishes as his health deteriorated. Now, he is out now. Earlier, I spoke to his wife, Dr. Geetanjali Angmo, to talk about their experience and why her husband continues to protest as she makes her voice heard too. So I started by asking her what the last year has been like.
4: So it has been quite a roller coaster with the brush with the top echelons of the Indian government. And for causes that are dear to our hearts, like education and environment. And the first problem of the detention of Mr. Wangchuck happened because the government wanted to silence our voices about granting autonomy in legislature as well as protection to the tribal rights. And it was to silence our voices, and that is what led to Sonam's illegal detention. And we fought it in the Supreme Court of India, and we won it. And because we were winning it in the court, they decided to revoke the executive order so that it does not become a precedent to the thousands of other illegal detentions that have happened in the country for the past few years. But the silver lining to the whole thing was that it brought us face to face to the condition of judiciary in this country, the condition of prisons, and it has inspired us to work for the reforms, not just of education and environment, but also for judicial reforms as well as prison reforms as and when we get a chance. Then it was the protests at Jantar Mantar, which was not just about the paper leak, but it showcased what the broken system was even after 80 years of India's independence. And the reason we got involved in it was because we have been in the educational space for as long as we remember. Our lives have been dedicated to improving and reimagining education in this country. And that's why the accountability of the minister at the top was considered important for us. A mere resignation is not enough. We all understand it has to lead to reforms, but it was for us the first step that the government should be made accountable. The people will not take it lying down anymore, and they better tighten their belts and do something about it.
2: And as you say, you've both been so determined to have your voice heard. In all these various collisions with different manifestations of the Indian state, have you been surprised at what you have sometimes been confronted with?
4: Yes, very much, because in 2014, I was very hopeful about this government. I even voted for it, and they stood for the Indian nationalism. But over the years, when we see their actions, it was disappointing. And the India that was imagined by our freedom fighters, by our seers like Sri Aurobindo and others, is not what this India was becoming.
2: And I wanted to ask a more personal question, if I could. What's it been like for you seeing your husband in jail, seeing him at times very weak because of going on hunger strike? That must have been incredibly difficult.
4: I think both of us are warriors. So it was sad to see his health deteriorating, but we understand the cause that we stand for, and we always believe that it is only very few people who are privileged to have a cause in their lives which is larger than their lives, to which you can dedicate your lives. So both of us are such human beings that we can die for a cause that we believe in, and especially if the cause is nation building and bringing India to the international stage, which it long deserved to be.
2: The thoughts there of Dr. Gitanjali Angma.
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5: Thank you, Anne. Paris Saint-Germain began their quest to win a third consecutive Champions League title in style by thrashing Yaya Touré's Slovan Bratislava 6-1 at the Parc des Princes on Wednesday night. Now, last year's Ballon d'Or winner Ousmane Dembélé also scored twice as PSG put their poor form in Ligue 1 behind them. For Yaya Touré, it was an historic night. He became the first African manager to take a team into the main phase of the Champions League. And although it was a big defeat, his counterpart, the PSG boss Luis Enrique, says Touré was impressive on the touchline and that PSG, well, they were just too good.
6: Today it was not the best day for them because we show everybody that when we are connected at that level, it's very difficult to play against us. But I have to say that the things that they try to do, I think they are going to be better results in the next matches.
5: Elsewhere in the Champions League, Barcelona captain Rafinha scored twice as his side thrashed Feyenoord 5-1. And a good night for last season's runners-up Arsenal. They came away from Italy with a 1-0 win over Napoli. Their in-form skipper Martin Odegaard with the goal. Arsenal boss Mikel Arteta very satisfied with their night's work.
7: Very, very happy. The way we attacked the game from the very first minute, the way we competed, the clarity that we had, how we had to attack them, how we had to disorganise them, the purpose, the quality, the amount of chances that we generated, for sure the game, the scoreline has to reflect a very different result. We will get there, because if we are a bit more precise, it should have been much bigger. But to do what we've done today in this stadium against this opponent is remarkable from the team.
5: And a statistic from that Arsenal game that I'm sure James will like very much. Arsenal racked up 26 shots, which is a club record away from home for the Gunners in the Champions League. So very good. Signs there.
2: Yeah,
5: very good. Later on Thursday, a couple of clubs make their Champions League main phase debuts. We talked earlier, of course, about Sabah FK, who have a dream trip to Old Trafford to face Manchester United. Well, also making their debut, Italian club Como, who host RB Leipzig. They qualified for this continental competition for the first time in their 119-year history, and they are managed by former Arsenal star Cesc Fabregas. Como striker Tasos Duvakis Kokkinakis says having someone like Fabregas at the helm was a big reason for him joining the club, as he's been telling the BBC's Manny Jasmi.
8: It was the most important thing to come here because I knew that I will develop my skills a lot. And right now, I'm very happy with my choice at this time because I see myself growing and be a better football player every weekend. So yes, that's a great thing for a player and especially for me.
9: So has he changed you as a player?
8: Yes, a lot. I think right now I have a lot of mobility inside the field. I discover new areas that I can move, that the system want me. And yes, I think I develop a lot of things in this kind of football that we play that has a lot of mobility, a lot of changing the positions from the players. And I think it's very important to understand it. It's very flexible, our system, and we would like more the possession. We are more attacking team, maybe. Yes, I think we have our own style of playing a little bit, we can say, different than the rest of the teams.
5: Como striker Tasos Duvakis there. Their Champions League game tonight will be their first match at home this season. They've had to play three away games in Serie A because their stadium has had to be renovated. They only have a capacity of around 12,000, which has been further reduced because of UEFA operational requirements. So Como's president and many of their directors are giving up their own tickets to allow elderly supporters to come and attend the match tonight, which is a great gesture. And there is more on

0: quarterback Sam Darnold to beat the New England Patriots 13-10 in the NFL's opening game. That is the same result from last season's Super Bowl.
1: Many thanks, Nisha. Now, let's go to the Gambia, where President Adama Barrow has appealed for calm following violent protests over prolonged power cuts that have lasted more than 48 hours across the country. There was violence earlier this week in the country's capital, Banjul, with police forced to use tear gas to calm protesters. Now, the government has said that efforts are underway to restore power. For more, let's now speak to the mayor of Banjul, Rohi Malik Law. Welcome to the program. What's behind the power cuts?
2: A lot. The president came out yesterday and has spoken to Banjulians, or by extension, the nation, because this is now a national issue. This is no more anything about Banjul. Yes, indeed, it has started in Banjul, but it went around all over the Gambia now. So he gave a very firm promise that electricity will be restored in end of October. But again, people does not believe anything because they have been promising people every time that the electricity will be restored soon.
1: How have they affected people?
2: It has affected people's lives, especially women. If you look at the economic lives of women, it all depends on electricity. Electricity is life, just like water. And you look at
1: what
2: the security
1: about businesses,
2: also.
1: Hospitals, and security,
2: exactly,
1: as you say.
2: The referral hospital is in Banjul. So basically it means Banjul is really, really affected economic-wise, the health-wise, and security-wise.
1: How is the hospital affected? Are they able to still run operations?
2: Because we have a lot of operation going on in that hospital. It's the main hospital in the Gambia. So, of course, without electricity, it means... I do understand that a lot of operation cannot go on because of lack of electricity.
1: And just about a week ago... Please go ahead.
2: Just a week ago, we lost a very young man at Birkama in West Coast because of lack of electricity.
1: What can you as a council do? Because your people are suffering.
2: We have been doing a lot, with or without the electricity, because every time we have a budget that addresses health issues and indeed women empowerment. So we are not waiting for electricity cuts to empower women, no. We already have in our budgets a sum of money that we use to empower women. So even though we don't have the data, I have to be very frank, because data is a problem. I cannot tell you exactly the percentage that are affected. But indeed, women are affected. A lot of them are affected.
1: You did talk about the security challenges that you're facing as a result of these power cuts.
2: Because without electricity, losses
1: in business?
2: Yeah, investors are not coming anymore. Because without electricity is a main source. That is a yardstick that the investors use if they are coming to any country. So basically it means they don't even think about Gambia. So, and also the businesses that are going on in the Gambia are really, really affected. Because if you don't have electricity, it means you have to run on generator, which is very, very expensive. It is a crisis, yes. And I think the president needs to understand that people are suffering, really. And I think he can do us a favor by stopping to castigate his opponents on his political platforms. Just to try to divert attention. So now people are not buying that anymore because people are suffering. So you cannot be going on a political platforms and castigating your opponents every time only to try to switch attention from the reality of the crisis.
1: A major crisis, as you say. Many thanks for speaking to us, Mayor of Banjul, Rohi Malik Law, and as we said earlier, the President.

0: Adama Barrow has appealed for calm, and as the mayor said there, he has said that power will be restored in the coming weeks.
1: Now, the Toronto Film Festival gets underway later today, continuing a busy month for cinema, with the Venice Film Festival now winding down and Telluride just completed. The BBC's Tom Brooke has just returned from that film festival in the Rocky Mountains. That's an event renowned for launching films that go on to win Oscar trophies. He's been looking at some of the films that have been giving this festival season heat.
2: In the beautiful, elevated surroundings of the Rocky Mountains in Colorado, the four-day-long Telluride Film Festival routinely spotlights significant new cinema and brings top names in filmmaking into a very relaxed atmosphere. And movie fans travel from far and wide for a festival that's seriously committed to cinema.
3: It's so laid back. There's no paparazzi, there's no awards. It's just about the art of film.
4: The approachability and the proximity of some of the stars.
5: The landscape. Also, the program is great every single year.
2: Several films got people talking in Telluride, among them Ink, directed by Danny Boyle. It's the story of Rupert Murdoch's impact on tabloid journalism in late 1960s Britain.
6: We want our readers to feel alive when they reach for their paper in the morning.
2: In 2008, Telluride launched Danny Boyle's Slumdog Millionaire. It then went on to win 8 Oscars.
7: You were here with Slumdog. How does it feel to be back again?
8: Oh, it's such a privilege to be in Telluride. It's something you never take for granted. It's amazing. We're very lucky to be back. It's a very, very different film, obviously. But I hope it's as interesting to people as works out with Slumdog, yeah.
9: Hello, Pops. You all right?
2: For me, the Telluride film with the best performances came in the world premiere of Tender Loving Care, what is said to be the final film of veteran celebrated UK filmmaker Mike Leigh.
10: So, how's your love life?
9: Straight in.
2: It's the story of a family and those in their orbit and how they deal with the vagaries of life.
11: Hello, Telluride.
2: 83-year-old Mike Leigh couldn't be in Telluride, but he sent the opening night audience a video message.
11: We made it with Tender Loving Care.
2: And the Telluride audience were prompted to let Mike Leigh know just how much they appreciated him.
12: We love you, Mike!
11: It's such a thrill to be here.
2: Actor Marion Bailey, who plays the character of Birdie in Tender Loving Care, was there and she introduced the film.
13: I think it's about love. I think it's about all kinds of love between family, friends and the wider community and society. It's about people looking after each other.
2: The late Scottish actor Ian Charson, who starred in Chariots of Fire in 1981, was the subject of the film Elsinore, launched at Telluride.
14: This man was just full of love.
2: Actor Andrew Scott's very moving portrayal of Charson in 1989, as a man determined to prevail playing Hamlet on stage despite suffering from AIDS, was the talk of the festival and fuelled Oscar speculation. But it's not just well-wrought feature films that are populating festival season this year. The harsh realities of the outside world are also being brought to audiences with a number of powerful documentaries. Here in Telluride, I saw a film called Rehearsals for a Revolution. It's a remarkable insight into Iran and what's been taking place in that country over the last four decades. The material was edited together by Arash Ashtiani, who thinks the film provides a portrait of Iran quite different from that found in traditional news journalism.
15: It goes beyond the news, you know. It goes to the life of the people, to their dreams. We have to keep the hope in the worst situation, and that's the best recipe for now, because I think it's not a very good situation back in Iran.
16: I don't have anything to deceive you on. Of course I'm not deceiving you.
2: But the documentary that became a real Telluride event was a surprise screening of You Can See Everything, in which Elizabeth Holmes, the now imprisoned founder of a medical testing company convicted of fraud, gave filmmakers extraordinary access before going to jail.
17: Okay.
2: Festival goers were captivated by the documentary's intense, unsettling interview sequences.
17: Okay, good chat.
2: As the festival wound down, the consensus was that Telluride once again did what it nearly always does, deliver some compelling cinema and identify films and performances that will go on to get recognition just as award season is gathering momentum.
1: That report by Tom Brook, the Telluride Film Festival in the Rocky Mountains in the US. And we were talking just a few minutes ago about the electricity crisis in the Gambia. We've had a message in from Christopher in the country saying it's a huge concern which forced people to take matters into their hands. Patients in hospitals are dying, others are getting sick because the Gambia is always extremely hot. Christopher says the people are suffering. Thank you very much for your comments and do keep listening to Newsday on the BBC World Service.
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21: Iceberg A23A covered twice the area of Los Angeles. Deep as the Empire State Building is high, it weighed a trillion tons. I'll be tracing the journey of this icy colossus from its origins deep in the Antarctic to its final chapter just a few months ago.
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1: Hello and welcome to Newsday on the BBC World Service with Anne Soy in Nairobi and James Cotton in London.
0: Donald Trump has said that every American adult would be paid $5,000 if Republicans win November's midterm elections. He was speaking at a party convention and gave little detail of where the money would come from. We'll speak to our North America editor.
1: And we'll find out what the strategy might be in making such a promise, talking to a Republican strategist.
0: A top safety researcher at the artificial intelligence company Anthropic has warned that AI is advancing so quickly, he believes there is a greater than 10% chance it could kill all humans within a decade.
1: We'll talk to a leading AI expert about that, and we'll bring you up to date with the second night of Champions League football for the season. PSG got off to a pretty good start. Hear about that after the latest world news.
22: BBC News with Govinda Gill. President Trump has said he will pay every adult US citizen $5,000 if his Republican Party wins both the House and the Senate in November's midterm elections. The president urged supporters to vote as though he himself was on the ballot. Sarah Smith reports from Dallas.
23: Donald Trump told supporters that the midterm elections were one of the most important ballots in American history. And to try to guarantee a Republican victory, he promised that every American adult would receive $5,000 if his party won both chambers of Congress. It is illegal to offer money to influence how people vote, but he can say this was an election promise, not a bribe. He did not explain how he would find $1 trillion to pay for this commitment. Aware that many voters are unhappy with the cost of living and the conflict with Iran, Mr. Trump also said the war would be over very shortly after the election, when prices would plummet.
22: The Coast Guard in the Philippines says a fire on board a ferry has killed at least five people, with more than 80 people still missing. The MV June Astor was en route from Manila to the popular tourist destination of Coron in Palawan province. Our correspondent Jake Kwan explains why rescue efforts are ongoing.
24: One thing about the current situation on the ground is that, you know, they had to work in the dark. There were very choppy waters, the strong currents. So the Coast Guards were saying that, you know, it was very difficult to carry out this rescue operation. And then what we're hearing now, you know, when the light has come, is that now it seems that the open flame has largely subsided, and there's seeing, you know, smoke still billowing from this, you know, blackened skeleton of the ferry. And the Coast Guard is going to board the ship soon to see and investigate what's happening in the ship.
22: The EU's Copernicus Climate Service says August was one of two hottest months ever recorded, July 2023 being the other. The record heat also capped Western Europe's warmest summer on record. Here's our environment correspondent, Matt McGrath.
3: The main driver was the burning of fossil fuels, now amplified by a rapidly strengthening El Niño that is naturally warming the Pacific. August was also the first month since last November above 1.5 degrees, the limit governments pledged to stay under in the Paris Agreement. A single month isn't a breach, but is indicative of a worrying trend.
22: The American military says it's carried out another strike on an alleged drug smuggling boat in the Caribbean, killing three people. US Southern Command posted video on social media of a small boat exploding. It described the people it killed as narco-terrorists, but provided no evidence to support this. More than 200 people have been killed in such operations in the Caribbean and Eastern Pacific. World news from the BBC. The AI Anthropic firm says it's identified a fourth cybersecurity incident involving its Claude model. It comes amid a series of increasingly stark warnings about the risk posed by autonomous AI agents. A top safety researcher at Anthropic has said he believes there's more than a 10% chance that AI could kill all humans in the next 10 years. Investigators in the United States say one pilot of the Amazon cargo plane that overshot the runway in Miami on Sunday said the plane was going too fast shortly before the crash. In the final 15 seconds of the cockpit voice recording, there's a call for landing to be aborted. The aircraft crashed into two vehicles on the ground, killing five people. The historic Bayeux Tapestry, which depicts events leading to the Norman conquest of Britain, will go on display to the public in London in a few hours' time. France is loaning the artefact for 10 months. These eight-year-old children attend a school on the site of the Battle of Hastings and were given tickets to the exhibition.
4: I'm excited because it might never come back to England again. It's going to be amazing because it's 1,000 years old. Well, it's nearly 1,000 years old.
22: Their teacher, Miss Cross, coordinated the visit.
5: We got an email through from the British Museum saying that they're offering tickets for local schools around Hastings and Battle to go to the tapestry. And kind of as soon as I saw it, I was like, yes, definitely. Because it's our local history, it's just so important to keep it alive.
22: A television news presenter in Uganda has been chosen to take the throne of the traditional kingdom of Turo in the west of the country. Prince Edward Rukidi Kijana Guma, who works at the state-run broadcaster UBC, succeeds his first cousin, King Omo Nayimba, who died from cancer last month, aged 34. BBC News.
0: Many thanks for those news updates. Hello and welcome to Newsday on the BBC World Service. We're live in Nairobi with me, Anne Soy, and in London with James Copnall.
1: In the programme today, a big promise from President Trump, but can he afford it? We'll also discuss a grim warning. Could artificial intelligence really bring about the extinction of the human race? And we'll find out about travel chaos and economic disruption after airport problems here in the UK.
0: You can send us your thoughts on any of those stories by WhatsApp or text message on our usual number, which is +44 77 86 20 55.
1: All right, let's take flight for Dallas, Texas, where President Donald Trump has been addressing the Republican Party faithful for a first ever national convention ahead of midterm elections. Those are coming up in November. The president's approval rating is currently very weak by historical standards. In fact, it appears to be among the lowest sustained levels of either of his terms. And on the first day of the event, President Trump gave a speech saying he would pay every American adult a $5,000 so-called Trump dividend if Republicans retained control of Congress in those midterm elections. That's seen as a pretty extraordinary attempt to persuade voters to back his party.
6: In 55 days, Americans will be going to the polls in one of the most important elections in our country's history. Your vote will decide whether our country stumbles at the starting gate of the next 250 years or surges forward and never, ever looks back. We hand America's future to the radical left Democrats, and our nation will spend the next decade just getting back on its feet. It will be a tragedy. Vote Republican, and we will leave the world in our dust for generations to come. There'll be nothing like it. We're right at that gate.
1: Yeah, sense of what President Trump had to say, but it's these payments, the $5,000 so-called Trump dividend, that's really grabbing the headlines. Now, it's not immediately clear how those payments would work or whether they would be legal. Some estimates say the idea would cost from $1.2 to $1.35 trillion. For more, I spoke to our North America editor, Sarah Smith.
23: That is really, really remarkable promise that Donald Trump threw out towards the end of his speech, saying that if and only if Republicans win the midterm elections, he would pay $5,000 to every adult in America and that he would call it the Trump dividend. He gave very few other details. He certainly didn't tell us how he would pay for this, which could cost about $1 trillion. To pay for that commitment, and there was no explanation from him of where the money would come from, and also no explanation either of whether or not this is even legal. Now, it is against federal law to offer money to people to try and influence how they want to vote, so there are bound to be arguments about whether or not this is actually an illegal promise that Donald Trump has made. Now, he will say that this was a spending commitment and an election promise, not a bribe, in order to try and persuade Americans to vote Republican. But yeah, there's bound to be many arguments about the legality and the practicality of whether or not he can even fulfill this promise.
1: Beyond the promise of money, the central thrust of his argument seemed to be vote for the party because of me. Would that be right?
23: Yeah, Donald Trump believes he is the Republican Party's greatest electoral asset. And in many previous occasions, that has been true. There are people who wouldn't normally bother to vote, low propensity voters as they're known, who will come out and vote for Donald Trump, particularly in years when he's in the ballot, when he's standing for president. And he said very specifically in his speech, he wants voters to pretend that he is running in these midterm elections, to pretend that his name is on the ballot and come out and vote accordingly. And that is his attempt to reach a fairly significant swath of the American electorate who are still diehard Donald Trump fans, but might not be motivated to come out and vote for a Republican candidate standing in different kinds of races. But it's a risk to basically make this a referendum on Donald Trump and his first 2 years in office, because there are many other voters who are pretty unhappy with the state of affairs. I mean, Donald Trump has record low poll ratings at the moment, with voters really concerned both about the cost of living and the war with Iran, which of course is driving prices up itself. And they may not think that voting for Donald Trump is something that they feel motivated to do, and it could even cost Republican candidates votes if they are too closely associated with the president, who is at the moment remarkably unpopular.
1: What's your sense of how then this would go down with the Republican Party hierarchy? These midterm elections are obviously pretty crucial for many people's jobs, apart from, as they would no doubt see it, the direction of the country. President Trump does what he feels, clearly. But do you think the party bigwigs will be happy with the approach?
23: Donald Trump controls the Republican Party. He is not only clearly the leader of it, he has an enormous amount of control, and the rest of the party orbits around Donald Trump and his desires, to be honest. Now, he's the one who had the idea of having a midterms convention at all, which is not a normal thing to do, but he wanted to gather people together here and to be able to make this big keynote speech. And he obviously loved delivering this speech that came in just a little short of 2 hours, as he covered all of his favourite topics, all the highlights he usually comes up with in campaign speeches and when he's addressing political rallies. He wants to make himself the centre of this election campaign, and nobody is going to be able to stop him doing that. And, you know, evidence suggests there are a lot of people who will come out and vote for him as a result of that. So it's very difficult for anybody to try and stand in Donald Trump's way, not least because he controls an awful lot of money. There is millions and millions of dollars at his disposal to spend on these campaigns. They won't go to candidates who've been critical of him or to areas where he doesn't think the spending is as important. So, I mean, he does retain an iron grip on the party itself, whether or not he's unpopular with voters in general, this campaign will be run the way Donald Trump sees fit.
1: Sarah Smith there, that's our North America editor. And I wanted to go back to that significant point mentioned by President Trump on the first night of the convention, this promise of $5,000 for everybody, every adult, if people vote Republican during the midterms. What is the thinking behind it, the political strategy? A question for Robert Moran, former Republican political strategist and pollster.
7: Well, it is an extraordinary promise, and I'm not sure where that money is going to come from, but it is campaign season.
1: Yeah, I mean, back of the envelope calculations, well over $1 trillion. The U.S. doesn't have that going spare, does it?
7: No. I mean, I don't know where that number comes from or how that would be afforded, but it is a campaign promise in September of a campaign year.
1: I understand that. I'm curious about how you think others in the Republican Party will be reacting to that. Will they be desperately scrabbling around working out how to afford it, or will they just be saying, oh, well, we're never actually going to pay that, are we, guys?
7: I think they'll worry about that if they retain control of both chambers. I mean, the reason why this is happening is because the Republican polling teams are looking at this election and they're seeing a vote intensity gap where Democrats are more likely to turn out, about a 10-point intensity gap. And so they want to close that gap by energizing traditionally Republican voters. Midterm elections, because of their lower turnout, are actually about activation, not persuasion. And so remember, this midterm convention is sort of unique and interesting, but it's not targeted towards us. It's targeted towards the sort of soft MAGA voter, the voter that really hasn't tuned in to politics until, you know, after the kickoff of college football season and the autumn begins here. That's what they're trying to do. And, you know, they're really trying to run counter trend. I mean, in all of the midterm elections since World War II, there have been 20 of them. In 18 of those elections, the president's party has lost seats. 18. That's 90%. So they're trying to, you know, swim against this tide. And, you know, so I think it's a novel solution to an interesting problem. The other challenge they have is, as the Republican Party has become more populist, it has switched out more higher income, higher educated voters for more working class populist voters. And so those more non-college educated whites, more working class populist voters, are less likely to turn out in midterm elections. They're lower propensity voters. And so they need something like this to increase turnout. And that's why they're doing this.
1: And when you say that the polling suggests that Republicans are simply much less likely to vote this time around, that's the gap they're trying to make up. Is that true even against historical trends of the party in power doing badly in midterms?
7: I mean, this is part of the historical trend. Normally, the party out of power is motivated to return to power. Mm. And so their voters are usually generate something like a wave election. And the traditional strategy is if you are the party in power and you've got a midterm and you see this wave coming, what you normally do is you try to individualize race by race and run candidate-centered elections and try to slow down that wave. What the Trump team is doing is they're trying to create a counter wave, which is absolutely fascinating. This is probably one of the more interesting tactical plays that I've seen in American politics. So they're trying to actually create a counter wave. And it may or may not work. But remember, the battleground we're talking about is tightly circumscribed here because a number of red states have redistricted. So my guess is the ceiling on the Democratic side in the House is maybe 227, 228. You need 218 seats to control. Mm. And it's because there just aren't that many swing seats. The median swing seat is about R plus four. So what the Trump folks are trying to do is just gin up turnout so that they can have a chance at retaining a very slim House majority.
1: Robert Moran there, former Republican political strategist and pollster.
0: It's 18 minutes past the hour. Time now for some sports news. Nishat Lada is here.
8: Thank you, Anne. Bayern Munich and Manchester United are among the teams in action in the European Champions League later on Thursday. Bayern have a home game against Bodo Glimt, while United welcome debutant Sabah FK of Azerbaijan to Old Trafford. Sabah FK's Rwanda international Joy Lance Mikels is a huge Manchester United fan and he's been speaking to Newsday. We'll hear from him in around half an hour. Also making their debut, Italian side Como, managed by former Arsenal player Cesc Fabregas. Como will host RB Leipzig. On Wednesday night, holders Paris Saint-Germain shrugged off their poor domestic form to thrash Yaya Touré's Slovan Bratislava 6-1. A hat-trick there for new signing Ferran Torres and two goals for Ousmane Dembele. Also on Wednesday, Barcelona, Arsenal and Liverpool among the winners. At the US Open tennis, top seed Alexander Zverev beat Botik van der Zandschulp in straight sets to set up a semi-final against Karen Khachanov. In the women's singles, Coco Gauff saved two match points against Mira Andreeva to book a semi-final place against the new world number one, Elena Rybakina. And the new NFL season is underway. The Seattle Seahawks beat the New England Patriots 13-10 in the opening game.
0: Nishat, many thanks. Now let's speak to EJ Ndukwe on our business desk. Flight disruptions caused by a technical failure of the UK air traffic control system is expected to ease on Thursday. More than 2,000 flights were affected by a glitch in the flight processing system. Let's now get more details. EJ, are flights expected to resume to normal levels today?
9: Well, looking at the flight data, cancellations slowed overnight and no flights are expected to be cancelled on Thursday. That's according to aviation analytics company Cirium. So we'll be watching closely to see how that pans out throughout the day. But the thing here to highlight is that just because no flights are cancelled today doesn't necessarily mean that disruptions won't continue. And that's because there's this knock-on effect, which means pilots and planes and even passengers are not where they're meant to be. They're out of position. So some travel analysts are saying many people will be waiting even up to the weekend before they get to where they need to be. And just to remind you of what those disruptions involved, we're talking more than 2,000 flights affected on Tuesday and Wednesday, and nearly 400 flights were cancelled. So we saw all these horrible images of people just camping out on airport floors. They were stranded, you know, sleeping in the airport. And just to add insult to injury, the Civil Aviation Authority is saying that many of those passengers are unlikely to be compensated because this technical glitch that created the disruption is considered the result of extraordinary circumstances. And so passengers aren't entitled to be compensated for anything that falls under this. So we can take a listen to some of those passengers who were stranded in the airport.
10: Due to leave at 6 p.m, the flight that arrived yesterday lunchtime that should have taken us last night is still here apparently, so we'll have lost at least a day of our holiday.
11: At midnight we gave up our search and we set up shop right by the elevators to the departure gate, so it was the worst travel experience I've ever had.
12: It's not just the anger on the fact that we haven't been able to go when we wanted. It is the way we've been treated while we've been here as well, because they've not helped us in any way. They've not kept us informed. They've not said sorry.
0: Well, the voices there of passengers who had who experienced those disruptions. Many thanks to you, EJ. And I think most of us can sympathize with being stuck at an airport for a lengthy period of time. Has that happened to you, James?
1: Yeah, you know, the usual delays and sitting around twiddling your thumbs and getting more and more frustrated. I also did once, I remember being in Casablanca Airport in Morocco, heading to Burkina Faso, and I went to get some food at one of the cafes, but they weren't announcing the flights there, and I didn't look at my watch and missed my flight and was 24 hours late.
0: Oh, dear.
1: That's all my fault, though. What about you?
0: Well, I have been what they call bumped. So you go to the airport, but the flight that you had booked is full.
1: Yeah.
0: But they offered to pay me and take me to a hotel. I took the pay and went back home.
1: So, not the end of the world, yeah.
0: Yeah.
1: Now, to more serious matters, top safety researcher at the artificial intelligence giant Anthropic warned it's advancing so quickly, there's a greater than 10% chance it could kill all humans within the next decade. Evan Hubinger said in a post that the risk from the models was currently low, but it might get to a point it was existential risk to humanity. So I spoke to Stuart Russell, Professor of Computer Science at the University of California, Berkeley, co-founder of the International Association for Safe and Ethical AI. He's the co-author of the AI Field's Most Used Textbook and taught many of the industry's current researchers.
2: I think one of the things we have to remember here is that Evan is a little bit below the average of the leading CEOs in the field. So what he's saying, a 10% chance of extinction, is lower than Dario Amodei, who estimates it at up to 25%. We have estimates of 20% from Elon Musk, who's the CEO of XAI. So this number is not really a surprise to those of us who are following these issues.
1: But it is shocking, though, isn't it? The idea that there's a 10 to 20, whatever you put that number, percent chance that we're heading towards extinction based on a technology that we ourselves are developing.
2: Yes, it is shocking. I mean, if you put it bluntly, the companies are saying to governments, if we carry on doing what we're doing, we're quite likely to kill everyone on Earth. Please stop us. And the governments are saying, can we give you a subsidy? Can we build you a data center? Can we give you a tax break? And at some point, you expect the governments will catch on that their voters prefer not to be dead and do something about this. I don't know what else governments are waiting for. You have more than 1,000 of the researchers working in these companies signing a letter saying, stop us. You have the CEOs saying, stop us. Now you have people resigning from the company because they simply cannot continue working in this kind of situation.
1: Is the fear perhaps for a government that if, say, the US says, right, we're going to rein in our AI firms, China will not, and that would make the US vulnerable? Is that the thinking?
2: I think that's a concern. I mean, you could say they would prefer that American companies make us extinct rather than Chinese companies. And I hope that Xi Jinping and Donald Trump will agree in their upcoming summit to work on this together. It's in no one's interest for AI systems to get out of control. We're starting to see warning signs. The OpenAI

0: caused this level of interest in the statement from Evan Hubinger and the gentleman who resigned, Jacob Coxon? You know, why is there so much attention to this? It's because people have now woken up and they are listening to what's going on. They're taking it seriously because we're starting to see these real world episodes of loss of control. So if the countries can agree that they set a minimum baseline, that AI systems have to be demonstrably safe in this respect, that you have to show that your AI system is not going to get out of control as a condition of being able to develop and deploy it. That's the kind of requirement that we have for airplanes and lifts and sandwich shops. They can't do business unless they pass the necessary safety standards. And this is what we in the AI safety community are arguing. The governments have to set the safety standards to be reasonable, to correspond with the risk. And then companies have to comply with that.
1: Okay.
0: And those standards should be common between the US and China.
1: One critique you hear or question you hear is how could, though? What are the mechanisms by which AI could make us extinct? Perhaps you could give us one way or an overview of you, if you like.
0: Well, it's sort of like asking chimpanzees, you know, how are those humans going to make you extinct? They won't understand. And we may not understand. AI systems that are much more capable than humans will have a better understanding of physics, for example. So they might be able to simply shut down solar radiation and the Earth turns into a snowball. In the near future, the risks are not so much extinction as, for example, collapse of our critical support systems, like our water, electricity, financial systems, transportation, and so on.
1: Stuart Russell from the University of California, Berkeley, one of the world's leading AI experts. 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
1: Hello, welcome to Newsday from the BBC World Service with Anne Stoy in Nairobi and James Cottrell in London.
9: Donald Trump says that the Iran war won't end until after the midterm elections, and he warned voters that oil prices won't come down before the election.
1: We'll hear why some Africans are taking great risks to cross the Atlantic to reach Europe.
9: And all the action from the start of the Champions League coming up after this news.
10: BBC News with Govinda Gill. President Trump has said every adult US citizen will receive $5,000 if his Republican Party wins both chambers of Congress in November's midterm elections. It's unclear where the money would come from and whether such a payment would be legal. The Coast Guard in the Philippines says a fire on board a ferry has killed at least five people. More than 80 people are missing. The vessel was en route to the popular tourist destination of Coron from Manila. The EU's Copernicus Climate Service says August was one of two hottest months ever recorded, July 2023 being the other. The average temperature recorded in both months was 1.65 degrees above pre-industrial times. The American military says it's carried out another strike on an alleged drug smuggling boat in the Caribbean, killing three people. Earlier, the US Secretary of State defended the policy, which rights groups say amounts to extrajudicial execution. A regional governor says Russian airstrikes on the Ukrainian port city of Mykolaiv on Wednesday and overnight

0: killed 4 people and injured another 19. Russia said it hit a Ukrainian drone warehouse in the city. The AI firm Anthropic says it's identified a 4th cybersecurity incident involving its Claude model. It said the latest incident had taken place in January. A television news presenter in Uganda has been chosen to take the throne of the traditional kingdom of Turo in the west of the country. Prince Edward Rukidi Kijinangoma works at the state-run broadcaster UBC. The historic Bayeux tapestry, embroidered more than 900 years ago to depict events leading to the Norman conquest of Britain, will go on display in London in a few hours' time. BBC News.
1: Thank you for that news. 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
2: Over the next half hour, we'll bring you stories from the Philippines, Mauritania and Gaza. And we'll also hear from a former vice president of Iran, Sasan Karimi, on the situation in the region.
1: Welcome your messages on anything you hear. Our number, which works for WhatsApp and texts, is +44 77 86 20 50 85. Now, during a Republican convention speech on Wednesday night in Dallas, President Trump tried to turn one of his biggest political vulnerabilities into a strength. Does anyone here think that Iran should have a nuclear weapon? He asked the crowd. He went on to defend what has become an unpopular conflict in Iran, predicting victory and linking it directly to lower oil prices, before suggesting the strategically vital Strait of Hormuz should be renamed after him.
2: Now, oil prices rose to $100 a barrel for the first time since July after the US and Iran attacked tankers in the Gulf region and Yemen's Houthis hit oil facilities in Saudi Arabia. The US has said that it struck 5 Iranian tankers in retaliation for Iran's targeting of a warship, while Iran's Revolutionary Guards said that they attacked 8 tankers and 2 warships in response, as well as a US base in Jordan. The guards also said that they planned a new prohibited zone for shipping that extended beyond the Strait of Hormuz into the Arabian Sea. Well, Sasan Karimi was Iran's deputy vice president for strategic affairs. He's now a professor of global studies at Tehran University, from where I spoke to him earlier.
3: I believe that Donald Trump is very desperate in any past and present and future policies about Iran, because their calculation, or his calculation, based on the Israeli information and analysis, was about that the political system in Iran will be collapsed soon, when we attack them, especially when we terror the supreme leader and the commanders. Now they are in two different tracks. The first track is to blockade Iran on the sea, on the air, and on the soil. And the second track is to normalize and justify any future brutal attacks, including maybe any nuclear attack against Iran. They want to justify them in advance. And that is why he wants to say that Iran wants to produce nuclear weapon. Iran is being prepared to make nuclear weapon. This story, he doesn't know, but this story is older than 2 decades in the world politics, made by Israelis in the 90s decade, and still the same. And we always have only 6 months away from time from the nuclear weapon. It's a fake story.
2: You talk about the blockade on Iran, and Iran has also announced a new prohibited zone. What do they mean by that?
3: Iran is very strict about the arrangement of passing the tankers from the Strait of Hormuz, and Iran want to keep the control of all these passages. Maybe Iran cooperates with some companies and countries, but the control of passage is in the hand of Iran. But
2: Which
3: at the
2: countries?
3: Same time, maybe the countries that they don't have any animosity against Iran.
2: Just on the prohibited zone, because we understand that it is to extend to the Arabian Sea, with the presence of the American Navy ships around there, will this really be possible?
3: Yeah. Nobody can expect us to wait for being threatened and also get money from us or through limiting Iran. So these two are not possible to be merged together. The United States want to pressurize Iran as well as keep its hegemony and charisma, and none of them are being provided to the United States. And that is why Donald Trump is very desperately seeking somehow to control or show off the control of passages. Iran prohibits some areas, especially for the American tankers, American ships, American navies. And Iran showed that, of course, Iran's military force is not as powerful as the United States on the paper, but Iran is already very well known that it's very possible to destroy the game, you know.
2: Sasan Karimi there, Iran's deputy, former deputy vice president for strategic affairs and currently professor of global studies at the University of Tehran. Now, there's been some dramatic videos coming out of Philippines of a passenger ferry on fire. You can hear some of the sound now. What you can hear there are the voices of the Coast Guard rescuers on their boats as they approach the burning ferry, which is engulfed in flames in the darkness, 100 yards ahead of them. At least 5 people were killed and 86 remain missing. I've been hearing more from our correspondent, Jake Vaughan.
4: This ferry, you know, MV June Astor, it was going from Manila, the capital, to this very popular tourist destination of Coron. And when it almost reached a port, it caught fire. We don't know exactly why, but we're hearing from the witnesses say that the fire was first seen coming from the cargo hold. And, you know, when this fire started in the evening around 6 p.m., by the time the Coast Guards have reached the boat, they said the fire had already engulfed the whole ship. And they're saying that because of this, they couldn't really board. They, you know, worked throughout the night trying to pull the passengers and people who were in the water out of the water and move them to the land. Now, amid this very, huge misfortune, luckily, the ship had caught fire near the land, so they were able to rescue some 46 passengers. But there are still, you know, more than 80 people missing. And one thing about, the current situation on the ground is that, you know, they had to work in the dark. There were very choppy waters, the strong currents. So the Coast Guards were saying that, you know, it was very difficult to carry out this rescue operation. And then what we're hearing now, you know, when the light has come, is that now it seems that the open flame has largely subsided, and there's seeing, you know, smoke still billowing from this, you know, blackened skeleton of the ferry. And the Coast Guard is going to board the ship soon and to see and investigate what's happening in the ship.
2: And what's happening with the survivors? You say that 46 people were pulled out of that area, of the scene of this incident?
4: Yes, the survivors were taken to hospitals around the island. And we're now hearing from the wire service that, you know, among the survivors are 2 Chilean nationals. And, you know, one thing about these incident is that often the Coast Guards are relying on the ship manifest to see who was on board. And we are, you know, hearing from the Coast Guard that according to the manifest, there were 134 people, including 17 crew members who are on the ship. But if we look at past incidents, like, for example, in January, a ship had sunk, killing 66 people. The manifest said that there were 270 people on board that ship, but the real number was close to 370. So 100 people more were on the ship. So, you know, it may take a while for us to really get a full picture of how many people are actually missing, how many, you know, casualties there might be. And, you know, what we're hearing from the survivors and the survivors' family or family who are waiting to hear more news, it is absolutely nerve-wracking right now, and they're quite distraught.
2: And how unusual is an incident of this kind? You talk about that sinking ferry earlier in the year, but in terms of a fire, how unusual is that?
4: Well, it is unfortunately too common. Last time, because I guess in our living memory, we have 2023, a fire that killed 31 people. And this happened in the southwestern water of the Philippines. And, you know, this at that time and in the past times, these incidents are often blamed on the poor maintenance as well as the lax safety attitude, attitude towards safety. In these places, and I'm sure that will be the conversation that will follow this incident as well. But another thing I need to point out is that these ferries are one of the main mode of transportation for Philippines. I mean, there are 7,100 islands in this country, and ferries are cheap and accessible for many people. And, you know, unfortunately, this kind of accidents are quite common for the country.
2: The BBC's Jake Kwon giving us updates earlier.
1: Now, hospital officials in Gaza are saying this morning that an Israeli strike has killed a family of four. Israel has yet to comment. That news comes a year since southern Gaza's largest hospital, Nasser, was struck twice by Israeli airstrikes, killing 22 people, among them health workers, emergency crews and five journalists. The Israeli Defence Force said it deeply regrets the incident, that it does not intentionally target civilians. Well, one of the casualties was the Palestinian visual journalist Mariam Dagga. Mariam worked with news outlets such as the Associated Press and documented life in the Gaza Strip throughout Israel's war with Hamas. She was 33. 1 year on, her family is still waiting for accountability. Her father, Riyad Abu Dagga, spoke to Newsday about what life has been like since his daughter was killed. He began by telling us about the moment he heard the news.
5: The news was devastating. When I heard that Mariam had been killed, I swear to God, Mariam had always been one of the daughters closest to me. She donated her kidney when I suffered kidney failure. I had a kidney transplant in Yemen, and thank God the operation was successful. She is in my heart. May God have mercy on her. Mariam was always very close to me. She truly was a wonderful person. Everyone loved her. My brothers and sisters, my sons and daughters, they all loved her. And she cared deeply for them. She would always bring them gifts, things they loved, just to make them happy. She was always active and always following events as they happened. God bless her. She was very active. She was very brave. She had a strong heart. She was not just brave. She was also adventurous. And she was very, very kind. She gave me the most precious thing she had. May God have mercy on her. Even now, I haven't forgotten her. I will never forget her. She's always in my thoughts. I still remember her from when she was little. She would always play with me. She was always with us when she was young. God bless her. She was loved by everyone. She's far away now. Before, I used to see her every day. Now, I don't. You feel that you've lost some of that affection, some of that feeling of being a father. I go to her grave. I visit her. When I heard about the airstrikes, I called her mobile phone. A friend answered. I asked, "Where is Mariam?" Then an airstrike hit her. I called her again, but no one answered. I knew then, God help us. One of my sons called me and told me, "Mariam has been killed." I feel frustrated because It has been a year now and we haven't heard anything. There should be an investigation into why Mariam was targeted. Mariam was doing her duty as a journalist. This should not have happened to her. She was doing her job. Even now, we are appealing to countries around the world to investigate why journalists like Mariam are targeted. We haven't heard a single word about it. She was innocent. She was loved. And she always fulfilled her duty as a journalist. She was loved by everyone.
1: Riyad Abu Daga, the father of Mariam Daga.
2: To another, let's head now to Mauritania, where more than 1,000 people have been picked up after 7 boats attempting to reach Spain's Canary Islands became stranded in the Atlantic. The survivors were brought ashore in Mauritania and Senegal, many of them in poor health after spending a long time at sea. The group included 134 women, one of them pregnant, as well as 88 minors. Now, the Atlantic crossing is one of the world's most dangerous migration routes, with strong currents and overcrowded boats adding to the serious risks. Idrissa Sompare is the International Office of Migration's Chief of Mission in Mauritania.
6: We have been noticing a sharp increase in boats disembarking on the coast of Mauritania. I'm in Mauritania, and they were in distress. So they were rescued along the Atlantic route to the Canary Islands. So IOM was part of the humanitarian actors that were providing support to those people. So that's pretty much the latest information we had on this kind of operation.
2: What are the trends like? Are the numbers reducing? Are they increasing?
6: Well, it depends which perspective you're talking about. If we take the perspective of the destination, the final destination in the Canary Island,

0: Senegal, the geography of the departure is changing. Now we are noticing a southward dispersion of departure towards the Gambia, Guinea, and Guinea-Bissau. This entails hundreds of kilometers in addition to the journey. This exposes migrants to longer crossings and weaker monitoring, and obviously higher smuggling risk and reduced access to assistance. So all this combination of things give the result I just mentioned to you in my opening.
1: Why are the points of departure changing?
0: Higher surveillance in the usual departure country, in Senegal, in Mauritania, in Morocco. There are also policy in place to better control, I think, smuggling networks.
1: So are you saying then that the measures that have been taken in what used to be the main departure points are working, and could they be replicated in these other new areas?
0: Migration is a very fluid phenomenon. The kind of measure that have been implemented in the last years in certain countries, I don't know whether they are replicable in other contexts, but what we can say right now for sure is that there is a shift in the departure area along the Western Atlantic coast.
1: What's the best case scenario? What would you like to see as IOM done on the ground, perhaps by the governments where these people come from the countries they're transiting through, to ensure that irregular migration is dealt with and people, importantly, people are kept safe?
0: There is a need for stronger coordination and assistance across the full continuum of the drivers of departure to address the risk before embarkation, the protection in transit, the search and rescue, and have a coordinated response between all these countries. And for that, IOM is also ready to facilitate dialogue. We have a program that is called Assistant Voluntary Return. That's just one example. It's one of the safe, dignified, and right-based migration solution we provide to migrants. IOM will basically support a migrant stranded in a destination country where he no longer has the means to remain or is no longer in a position to remain. IOM will support that migrant to voluntarily return to its country of origin.
1: Idrissa Sompare, the International Office of Migration's Chief of Mission in Mauritania. And you've been sending us messages on some of the stories that we've covered on the program throughout the show. Here's one without a name says, it's not possible to predict how any complex computer program shall function in future.
2: Yeah, relating, I guess, to artificial intelligence and the concerns we've been hearing on the program. We've also, in relation to that migration story, had a message in from Mahmoud Fofana in Makeni, Sierra Leone, saying Africans are making it the hard way to Europe because their African leaders are not doing enough to give things for young Africans. Thanks, as always, for your messages. Let's get some sports now with Nishat Lada.
3: And after big wins for the likes of Paris Saint-Germain and Barcelona in the Champions League on Wednesday, what will Thursday's matches have in store? Well, among the sides in action will be Manchester United, who host one of the competition's debutants, Azerbaijan's Sabah FK. Now, the club was only formed 9 years ago, so playing at Old Trafford will be quite a night for their players, including their Rwandan international, Joy Lance Mikel, as he's been telling Newsday's Isaac Fanning.
4: It's a very special feeling for all of us. Reaching the Champions League is a historic achievement for Sabah, and starting the league phase at Old Trafford makes the occasion even more exciting. Manchester United are one of the biggest clubs in the world's football, so it will be a proud moment to step on that pitch. At the same time, we are not going there only to enjoy the atmosphere. We want to compete, represent our club and Azerbaijan in the best possible way and show that we deserve to be at this level.
5: When you moved to the club, did you ever imagine that you'd be playing Champions League football?
4: Every footballer dreams of playing in the Champions League, but when I first arrived, it would have been difficult to predict that we would reach this stage so soon. Yeah, however, I could see that the club had ambition and a clear vision for the future. Step by step, Sabah continued to grow both ends.

0: on and off the pitch. This achievement did not happen by accident. It's a result of years of hard work by the players, coaches, management, and everyone around the club, you know, who's involved. To experience this moment with Sabah makes it even more meaningful.
1: When the draw came out, what matches were you looking forward to playing?
0: Man United, because I'm a fan myself since childhood and I watch every game when I can. It was the best draw that we got, in my opinion, and it makes me even more better because we're going to play in Old Trafford. But every match in the Champions League is special because you're competing against some of the best teams and players in Europe. Of course, Manchester United and Barcelona immediately stood out because of their history and global reputation. And playing at Old Trafford and welcoming Barcelona to Baku are the kinds of occasions every footballer dreams about. But we respect every opponent, and each match will be an opportunity for us to test ourselves at the highest level.
1: As a Rwandan player, talk to me a little bit about your career journey.
0: I was born and raised in Germany, but I'm very proud of my Rwandan roots and of the opportunity to represent Rwanda internationally. My career has not always followed a straight or easy path. I have played at different levels and in several countries, and every experience has helped me grow both as a footballer and as a person. Now representing Rwanda while playing in the Champions League is something very, very special. I hope my journey can inspire young Rwandan players and show them that with belief, hard work and patience, it is possible to reach the big in football.
1: And what hopes do you have for this campaign in the Champions League?
0: First of all, we want to be competitive in every match and demonstrate that the qualities that brought us this far. We know that the level will be extremely high, but we believe in ourselves and the strength of our team. We want to gain also valuable experience, create memorable moments of our supporters and earn as many points as possible. But yeah, this is a historic opportunity for the club and we want to make the most of it while enjoying the challenge and continue to grow as a team. But yeah, we want to go out definitely with some points and let's see how many we get. But we're going to make it difficult for everybody to get points from us. This is the target.
2: Yes, Sabah FK's Rwanda international Joy Lance Mikels with Newsday's Isaac Fannin there. Let's wrap up the tennis. The semi-final lineup at the US Open is complete. Men's top seed Alexander Zverev, who had some very late nights at Flushing Meadows, had a relatively comfortable quarterfinal, beating Botik van der Zandschulp of the Netherlands in straight sets. Next up for Zverev, a meeting with Karen Khachanov in the last four. The other semi-final pits two Americans against each other. Ben Shelton against France. Francis Tiafoe, which means an American man will be in the final, and there hasn't been a home winner in the men's singles at the US Open since 2003. In the women's draw, Coco Gauff saved two match points against Mira Andreeva to book a semi-final place against the new women's world number one, Elena Rybakina. The other semi will pit Jessica Pegula against Irina Sabalenka. That's the woman Rybakina has replaced at the top of the rankings. And in American football, the Seattle Seahawks shrugged off an early injury to their quarterback Sam Darnold to beat the New England Patriots 13-10 in the NFL's opening game. That is the team they also beat in last season's Super Bowl. Much more on the tennis and the Champions League on our BBC Sport website. James, you must be happy with Arsenal's Champions League showing.
3: Yeah, look, we won. Look quite impressive against Napoli. Who do you think has been most impressive this first week? PSG?
2: I've got to say PSG, especially because they're not doing too well at home in Ligue 1 that.
3: Yeah,
2: pretty special.
3: They haven't won yet, don't think.
2: They haven't won yet, nope. So should be a great night tonight as well.
3: Absolutely. All right, Nisha Lada, thank you. And thanks to everyone listening. That's it for this edition of Newsday from Anne in Nairobi, me and the rest of the team in London. Bye-bye.
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5: In Turkey's agricultural heartland, hundreds of sinkholes are opening up across farmland. Farmers fear the next collapse could happen anywhere. I'm Zeynep Bilginsoy, and I travel to central Turkey to investigate a growing environmental crisis.
4: Turkey's growing sinkhole problem, today at 8:30 GMT. Business Daily is in 30 minutes.
6: There's been something of a revolving door at the top of the energy company BP. So what's going on and what does it tell us about global energy supply and the politics around how we power our homes, businesses and transportation?
4: Next, it's The Inquiry. This is the BBC World Service, the world's radio station. Welcome to The Inquiry from the BBC World Service. Kenya pioneered mobile phone money transfers nearly 20 years ago.
7: And so allowing a new definition around financial services where the SIM card essentially replaces even the concept of a bank account.
4: Since then, foreign big tech has grown its presence across the continent.
8: Of course, there are some data sovereignty risks as there's more reliance on US infrastructure.
4: Reducing dependence requires countries working together on alternatives.
9: Political diversity sometimes challenges our ability to swiftly take decisions together.
4: This week, we're asking, can Africa take control of its digital future?
10: I think that Africa could have the capability to build their own infrastructure. So if we have the knowledge to do so, and we can, we will be sovereign in the long term.
4: I'm Charmaine Cozier. Join me on The Inquiry after the news.
11: BBC News with Govinda Gill. President Trump has said every adult US citizen will receive $5,000 if his Republican Party wins both chambers of Congress in November's midterm elections. It's unclear where the money would come from. Mr. Trump was addressing the Republicans' first ever midterm convention, seeking to rally support ahead of the crucial polls.
12: So I'm asking you to pretend that I'm on the ballot. I'm on the ballot. I'm on the ballot. Just one more time, because if we lose, you're going to lose your border, you're going to lose your tax cuts, you're going to lose your safety and security, you're going to lose your wealth.
11: Our North America editor, Sarah Smith, was watching the speech in Dallas.
13: There is a big, big problem for Donald Trump and for his Republicans going into the midterm elections, and that is the cost of living, which most Americans think is far too high, that is being driven in part by his war with Iran. Voters will directly blame Donald Trump for that and could punish his Republican candidates at the midterm elections as a result. So, promising a $5,000 dividend, obviously, he hopes would make a difference to that.
11: The Coast Guard in the Philippines says a fire on board a ferry has killed at least five people. It said more than 80 people were missing. The MV June Aster was en route from Manila to the popular tourist destination of Coron in Palawan province. Our correspondent Jake Kwan says these incidents are common occurrence in the Philippines.
14: 2023, a fire killed 31 people, and this happened in the southwestern water of the Philippines. These incidents are often blamed on the poor maintenance as well as the lax safety attitude. And I'm sure that will be the conversation that will follow this incident as well. These ferries are one of the main mode of transportation for Philippines. I mean, there are 7,100 islands in this country and ferries are cheap and accessible for many people. And this kind of accidents are quite common for the country.
11: A regional governor says Russian airstrikes on the Ukrainian port city of Mykolaiv on Wednesday and overnight killed four people. A Orly Reshetilov said port and industrial infrastructure was damaged in the attacks, as well as residential buildings. Meanwhile, Russian officials say a Ukrainian sea drone set fire to a port embankment in the Black Sea resort of Sochi. The EU's Copernicus Climate Service says August was one of two hottest months ever recorded, July 2023 being the other. It says the average temperature recorded in both months was 1.65 degrees above pre-industrial times, far above the 1.5 degrees threshold beyond which scientists say the risks of extreme weather events rise sharply. World News from the BBC. US immigration authorities say more than 150,000 immigrants from El Salvador will, for now, keep their temporary protected status that was due to expire on Wednesday. The announcement by the Department of Homeland Security will allow Salvadorian immigrants to live legally in the United States and shield them from deportation. Investigators in the United States say one of the pilots of the Amazon cargo plane that overshot the runway in Miami on Sunday said the plane was going too fast shortly before the crash. The investigators said there were no indications of any attempt to slow the plane, which crashed into two vehicles on the ground, killing five people. Volunteers at the British charity that saves lives at sea say they've been the target of abuse and online threats by anti-migrant protesters. The charity, the RNLI, says its only purpose is to save people from drowning and that migrant boat rescues make just over 1% of its yearly call-outs. Simon Jones reports.
15: RNLI volunteers say they feel shell-shocked at the level and ferocity of the criticism they have faced since two lifeboats from the Isle of Wight brought a group of 120 migrants to shore at Portsmouth on Sunday. It was the first time crews from this area had been called out to a small boat crossing of this size, leading to online and physical abuse. In a message to volunteers, the charity's chief executive, Peter Sparks, said in the current climate, it was prudent to review its security procedures. If people felt unsafe, they should be empowered to close lifeboat stations or shops.
11: The historic Bayeux tapestry, which depicts events leading to the Norman conquest of Britain, will go on display to the public in London in a few hours' time. The medieval masterpiece left France in July for the first time since being embroidered more than 900 years ago. That's the latest BBC News.
16: Welcome to The Inquiry from the BBC World Service. I'm Charmaine Cozier. Each week, one question, four expert witnesses, and an answer. April 2026, Morocco. High-level delegates representing more than 50 countries on the world's second largest continent meet up to talk tech. This session of the United Nations Economic Commission for Africa, Conference of African Ministers, has a central theme. It's growth through innovation, harnessing data and frontier technologies for the economic transformation of Africa. Over the next few days, they cover the need to scale up digital data storage and artificial intelligence capabilities to safeguard security and reduce reliance on foreign-owned companies involved in that. It's a continent with an impressive tech track record and plenty of potential. So this week we're asking, can Africa take control of its digital future?
17: Part 1. The Big Switchover.
18: My name is Mark Kaigua, and I'm the founder and CEO at Nendo, a research and marketing agency based in Kenya, working across Africa. And I'm also a data and AI specialist working to solve different challenges across the continent. So I think Africa has shown potential already and acted on it and still has a ways to go.
16: One of the best game-changing examples of realising that potential happened nearly two decades ago in 2007. A collaboration between Kenyan mobile operator Safaricom and multinational telecoms firm Vodafone launched a pioneering mobile money service called M-Pesa. In March this year, it reported reaching 40 million monthly active users in Kenya. It also operates in other African countries and it uses mobile numbers to make financial transactions.
18: And so allowing a new definition, a new paradigm around financial services where the SIM card essentially replaces even the concept of a bank account. And so there's global financial services companies that have come to Africa to study. And if we look at 2025, there were over $2 trillion flowing through mobile money globally, and over 1.4 trillion of that was in sub-Saharan Africa. So really what we're talking about is a continent that has essential service innovations that then scale up and impress people in all parts and all corners of the globe that then led to the continent defining its own narrative and really proving that there's a lot more to Africa than sort of the proverbial natural resources, tourism, conflict, or other societal challenges.
16: Innovation expands across Africa.
18: And so we can look to the four corners of the continent. If we start in
7: Southern Africa, for me, that's one of the places on the continent that's produced some of the best of what I'd call the liquidity events, which is a way of saying that technology companies will raise money and then exit, meaning they'll be bought out for hundreds of millions of dollars, in some cases, billions of dollars. And so that's normally a very helpful and healthy sign that there's maturity in an ecosystem. It also means that those same founders can go on to build successive or multiple or serial tech businesses. So South Africa has distinguished itself that way. I'd say in West Africa, I think that's really the highest density of what we would call unicorns, which are billion-dollar technology companies.
16: They're called unicorns because private companies with high valuations like that are rare.
7: Here I'd say financial technology companies in particular have really shown promise and really realized that promise. When we go to East Africa, I would say that mobile money was birthed here, where I'm dialing in from in Kenya. And then when you go to North Africa, we find that there is not just the talent, where you have countries like Egypt that have quite a lot of density of talent. You have places like Morocco that have carved out niche for themselves within the global gaming space. There was a Tunisian company that was acquired by a European pharmaceutical group, and they exited for one of the biggest exits the continent's ever seen. So that's 3+ years ago, an AI company in Africa exiting for north of $680 million.
16: That Tunisian-founded company is InstaDeep. It builds complex decision-making systems. So there's growth and innovation, but there's also a digital divide.
7: That is correct. The digital divide for me can happen at a few different levels. And so by and large, the further you are from an urban city on the African continent, with a few exceptions, the fewer the number of women that there'll be online. The other is, I'd say, more about connectivity itself, in that some people will struggle to be able to afford a gigabyte of data. They actually have a smartphone. So that hard part is somewhat done. Like, say, somewhere like Kenya, we have growing 5G access and high-speed internet, but meaningful connectivity will come in when gender inclusion is there and economic participation is growing, and that's typically a factor of the broader economy.
16: So what is it that makes some countries stand out more than others on the continent?
7: I would say that governments, they can get some of the credit, but I'd really just say it's entrepreneurs coming from places of, in some cases, adversity or just different challenges, having to innovate their way out of that. Observing the broader internet now that we're a sort of digital village, if you will, that means that on a screen in Malawi or in Ghana or in Cote d'Ivoire, I could be essentially taking myself and my mind to any one of the various countries across the internet and learning, studying, and building from there. There's been opportunities found in just everyday life.
16: Sectors that software developers and engineers have applied their skills to include agriculture, health, climate adaptation, and education.
7: And then it's also been a return of some members of Africa's diaspora. So young people educated in London, the Far East, the United States, all over Europe, returning back and begin to start companies, then use their networks and bring capital from those markets into the African continent. But each country certainly has unique attributes or aspects to it that now give it, I guess, its quirks with its own tech adoption journey.
16: And as that journey continues, storage, transfer and processing power has to keep up with vast volumes of digital data. To discover what's happening there, let's call our next expert witness.
17: Part 2, Tech Talk.
8: Expanding digital infrastructure into African countries is a fairly complex conversation.
16: Juanita Clark is Chief Executive of Digital Council Africa, an independent non-profit organisation working to bring all people online, based in Pretoria, South Africa.
8: In some cases, it's really a policy environment that doesn't allow for investment at the pace that we need.
16: Undersea or submarine fibre optic cables are crucial digital infrastructure. They carry data between continents at ultra-fast speeds.
8: So the problems relating to scaling infrastructure deployment is not actually unique to South Africa. We find that this is a global problem. And in many cases, it still pertains to things like access to right-of-ways, dealing with municipal laws for approvals, for entry on land and deployment in streets. So from a fibre point of view, approximately 80% of your cost of deploying fibre optic infrastructure sits in the trench. It's the construction part that's the most expensive component. And until such time as we bring policies in that makes that more cost effective to deploy, we're going to struggle to make the business case work for especially lower income areas. And of course, rural areas, because the further you have to go, of course, you know, you work on a per meter charge for deploying infrastructure.
16: Also called a data centers. Those buildings house, connect and run systems that the digital world relies on. They're energy intensive, expensive and use large amounts of water to cool down equipment like servers.
8: So it is very, very different for different countries. South Africa currently has got the bulk of the data center investment coming in from US-based hyperscalers.
16: Hyperscalers are global level providers of cloud, networking and storage services.
8: I don't think it's different to any other part of the world. For instance, Europe, very similar investment type models. South Africa is fairly uniquely positioned and it's got quite a bit of US-based investment that we're fortunate enough to have. So even from a submarine cable point of view, we've got Meta invested in a very large submarine cable system. Google has delivered a submarine cable system. And of course, Seacom, one of the local companies, also investing now in Seacom 2.0, the next generation of cable that they're building out.
16: In 2009, Seacom, which is private and African-owned, delivered another groundbreaking moment for the continent by launching its first broadband submarine cable system. It connects South Africa, Kenya, Tanzania, Djibouti and Mozambique to Europe and Asia.
8: But then that capacity, of course, needs to be taken into towns. And we find that in South Africa's case, at least, the bulk of that investment is mainly by local companies.
16: Other elements of digital infrastructure are typically not homegrown.
8: Most African cloud services are hosted by US companies, companies like AWS, Microsoft Azure, Google Cloud. And of course, there are some data sovereignty risks as there's more reliance on US infrastructure. That means that the data also resides outside of the continent. And there's some compliance concerns because you are then subject to US data laws. But there's also positives. There's also a huge opportunity for Africa to not have to make capital investments, but take that infrastructure that is there already and build on it for themselves. And especially South Africa has got this really big opportunity to position itself as a data hub, which is in fact what the government is doing. Europe is finding it increasingly difficult in many countries to expand data center investment just simply because the energy grids cannot contain it. So from the construction that takes place to creating jobs for fiber technicians in working inside data centers, environmentalists, data center engineers, all sorts of jobs are being created in South Africa for people participating. I don't think Africa necessarily needs US technology, but I think they see it as potential accelerators for participation in the digital economy. What's important really is that Africa needs to set the direction.
16: Before we discover what might throw that plan off course from our next expert witness, don't forget to find and follow the Inquiry podcast wherever you get yours. Past episodes include Can Elections Restore Moroccans' Faith in Their Country? And Can We Live with Extreme Heat?
17: Part 3, Rebooting.
9: In the last decade, we've seen a lot of initiatives across Africa looking at developing right policy frameworks, looking at developing legal and legislative frameworks that can actually enable the growth and development and use of technologies across the continent.
16: Teke Okuete is founder and executive director for the Africa Digital Rights Hub. The not-for-profit promotes research and capacity building on digital rights across African countries.
9: I think that more than a decade into this initiative, we need to start looking at more practical arrangements around building the right infrastructure. around developing the capacity that is required to actually enable us benefit from the technologies in the right way possible.
16: But there are challenges to that.
9: Political diversity sometimes challenges our ability to swiftly take decisions together as 55 countries or 54 countries on the continent, depending on where you stand.
16: A quick clarification. The United Nations recognises 54 countries in Africa. The African Union total is 55 because the Sahrawi Arab Democratic Republic is a full member. The self-declared state is in dispute with Morocco over the territory of Western Sahara.
9: The other issue when it comes to the countries, of course, it will come down to money, right? And you know that most African governments are actually challenged socioeconomically when it comes to the kind of resources that are made available, because we have very limited resources. And so the average African government is thinking about ensuring there is healthcare, ensuring there is education for its young population. At the same time, it wants to build a very robust IT ecosystem to support its infrastructure. I believe that the best way we could move forward on this is if we are able to, as African countries, to come together and prioritize and move particular initiatives forward. If we're talking about things like infrastructure and resources, it may be easy for, let's say, my country, Ghana, to maybe pull up a few millions of dollars together. But if all 55 countries are bringing a million here, a million there, we would be able to pull a lot more resources to build the kind of infrastructure that we can put together. That will give us better voice and better control over what is happening to our data. And so these are some of the reasons why I think that call to work together as a continent is very, very important, and more so now than before.
16: Regional organizations include the Economic Community of West African States, the Southern African Development Community, and the East African Community.
9: There are several initiatives that are also going on to help build those regions and communities as well. The interesting thing is that even though all these are happening right around the same time, you may find one person looking at, let's say, AI ecosystem development, and it doesn't necessarily speak to a similar initiative, maybe at the continental level, and we're not necessarily talking together. And so a lot of the time you would see that very limited resources are then divided in a way where we are not necessarily achieving the kind of impact that we would like to see or would actually enable growth in the ecosystem.
16: Smart Africa is an alliance of private sector partners and 42 member states. It launched in 2013 with the goal of creating a single digital market by 2030. In November last year, it launched its Africa Artificial Intelligence Council. Its work includes developing policies to reposition the continent from an AI tech consumer and more towards creator status.
9: But if you look closely at the structure of Smart Africa Alliance, again, there's always the challenge of how it fuses into the broader continental framework initiatives as well. Because whilst the governments are necessarily members of the AU, there are no maybe direct, if I should call it, legal structures that link its decision making to the membership of the entire African Union as well. For instance, if Smart Africa has an initiative and we want to look at that initiative at the African Union level, there has to be a concerted effort at bringing it to the African Union for the approval of the heads of state to be achieved.
16: How loud at the continental or the regional level are concerns about having too much reliance on other countries for tech hardware or services?
9: I think it's very, very loud. And in the last, let me say, 5 years, it's even louder. We're seeing countries becoming more and more focused around local content and data localization issues. From where we sit at the African Digital Rights Hub, looking at digital sovereignty issues requires a lot more than saying it is morally right and ethically right for Africans to have control over their data, to also building or putting in place the systems and the mechanisms that are actually required to ensure that we can actually enjoy that digital sovereignty that we so crave.
16: Time for our final expert witness.
17: Part 4, taking control.
10: I think that we need to collaborate with global companies, with big tech, and also to collaborate with foreign countries. But we have to be aware of our own capabilities also. I'm Seydina Moussa Ndiaye from Senegal. I'm working as the head of a live research group, which is an AI living lab working on AI governance and AI solutions in Cheikh Amidou Kane Digital University. When we are talking about sovereignty, we can consider that there are two countries in the world who can claim that they are sovereign in the digital area, and it is the US and China. And even them are trying to collaborate somehow, because when we are talking about chips, even US are collaborating with European company to build high-level chips. So in the digital sector, the collaboration is important, even you were talking about sovereignty.
16: There are only a few facilities capable of mass producing the world's most sophisticated and powerful semiconductor chips.
10: I would say that it's like European countries, if you're talking about the digital sectors, because even those countries are using chips going from US or China. So it's the same for Africa. But Africa has a long way to go. I don't think that Africa has not the capability to build in the long term their own chips, but we should have the will. So I think that Africans could have the dream and the will to make the dreams a reality and to have the capability to build their own infrastructure. So if we have the knowledge to do so, and we can, we will be sovereign in the long term.
16: Which would mean gaining more, but not total, control.
10: I think that sovereignty

0: science is achieved will be shaped by individual countries.
1: We have the competencies in the continent, but what we lack is a political will, a clear, real political will. Government working with grassroots communities, working with private sector to build their own way to do AI or to leverage the digital capabilities. And I think that if we involve all stakeholders in the local ecosystems within the country, talking with big tech will be very valuable because we will see exactly what we need and take it in our own terms. And it will be a very good collaboration to help countries in Africa and globally also regionally to help communities go in the right way.
0: So, returning to our main question, can Africa take control of its digital future? Yes, but major obstacles must be dealt with to sustain it. Improving coordination between and within national, regional, and continental groups would make prioritising and allocating limited resources more efficient. As for reducing reliance on foreign companies around digital infrastructure, homegrown alternatives need to have capacity and investment to fill those gaps. But most of all, there has to be a common vision. This episode of The Inquiry was written and presented by me, Charmaine Cozier. The producer was Jill Collins, researcher Evie Yabsley, editor Tom Bigwood, and technical producer Toby James.
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5: Good morning, listeners. You are welcome to The Open Heavens, a daily devotional and a guide to a close fellowship with God, written by Pastor E.A. Adeboye, the General Overseer of the Redeemed Christian Church of God. It is brought to you by the Redeemed Christian Church of God, The Gambia. I am your host, Moss Agbon. The topic for today, Thursday, September 10th, 2026, is Accelerated and Extraordinary Promotions. The memory verse is taken from 1 Corinthians chapter 1, verse 26. For ye see your calling, brethren, how that not many wise men after the flesh, not many mighty, not many noble are called. The Bible passage is taken from Joshua chapter 1, verse 1 to 9. Now, after the death of Moses, the servant of the Lord, it came to pass that the Lord spake unto Joshua, the son of Nun, Moses' minister, saying, Moses, my servant, is dead. Now, therefore, arise, go over this Jordan, thou and all these people, unto the land which I do give them, even to the children of Israel. Every place that the sole of your foot shall tread upon, that have I given unto you, as I said unto Moses, from the wilderness and this Lebanon, even unto the great river, the river Euphrates, all the land of the Hittites, and unto the great sea, towards the going down of the sun, shall be your coast. There shall not any man be able to stand before thee all the days of thy life, as I was with Moses, so I will be with thee. I will not fail thee nor forsake thee. Be strong and of a good courage, for unto this people shalt thou divide for an inheritance the land which I swear unto their fathers to give them. Only be thou strong and very courageous, that thou mayest observe to do according to all the law which Moses my servant commanded thee. Turn not from it to the right hand or to the left, that thou mayest prosper whithersoever thou goest. This book of the law shall not depart out of thy mouth, but thou shalt meditate therein day and night, that thou mayest observe to do according to all that is written therein. For then thou shalt make thy way prosperous, and then thou shalt have good success. Have not I commanded thee? Be strong and of a good courage. Be not afraid, neither be thou dismayed, for the Lord thy God is with thee, whithersoever thou goest. The word minister in the olden days basically referred to a servant who ran all sorts of errands for his or her master. Such errands would include emptying and washing the master's chamber pot, doing the master's laundry, washing his feet, and the like. While Moses was alive,

0: Joshua was his minister, so you can imagine how shocking it must have been for the latter when God informed him that he would become the leader of Israel after his master's demise. This is a good example of an accelerated and extraordinary promotion. The promotion was so sudden that Joshua became very anxious over the weight of his new responsibility. I know this because in today's Bible...
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6: Gambia, our mobile numbers have changed. 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And if you're an Africell subscriber, the process is very simple. 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That's right. 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Your SIM card has not changed. Your phone has not changed. Your airtime and credit remains the same. Your AfriMoney account remains the same. The only thing that has changed is the way your number is dialed. So remember to update the Africell contact saved on your phone by adding 87 in front of them. And don't forget your business contacts, family members, and friends. 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It's simple. No new SIM, no new number, just two extra digits. 87. Your number is still yours. It's just getting bigger.
7: Here is an obituary announcement.

Mrs. Susanna Keziah Abel Thomas Banks and Mr. Tyrone Banks, daughter and son-in-law of the deceased. The family of the late Abel Samuel Charles Abel Thomas. The family of the late Solomon Habakkuk Thomas. The family of the late David Mann Thomas. The Jones families. The family of the late Isabella Fisher. The Davis families. The King families. The family of the late Emeritus Bishop James Allen Yao Odiko. The family of Mr. and Mrs. Nathaniel Johnson of Freetown and the entire Odiko families. The family of the late Reverend J.C. Fye. The Wright family. The Phillott family. The Gillen, Attlee, Sanya, and Lloyd families. Regret to announce the passing of Mr. Rutherford Anthony Felix Thomas, commonly known as RAF. He was the former Director of Lands and Physical Planning. This sad news occurred in London, United Kingdom, on the 7th of August, 2026. The sad news is extended to all colleagues, friends, and relatives in The Gambia, Sierra Leone, and abroad, the Honorable Minister and Directors of the Department of Lands and Physical Planning, the family of the late Reverend Nicole of Freetown, Sierra Leone, the family of the late Gershon Peacock. The funeral arrangements are as follows. In London, UK, Friday, 4th September at 1:15 p.m., Thanksgiving and celebration of life service at St. Andrew's Church, Sudbury, 956 Harrow Road, Sudbury, Middlesex, HA02QA, UK. And in Banjul, The Gambia, on Thursday, 10th September at 6 p.m., vigil service at Christ Church Parish, Serekunda. Friday, 11th September, 2 p.m. Funeral service at Christ Church Parish, Serekunda. The viewing and condolences will be received at the Albert Andrews Hall, Christ Church, Serekunda. May the gentle soul of RAF Thomas rest in perfect peace and rise in glory.

0: Good morning and welcome. It's 8 a.m. in the Gambia on Thursday, the 10th of September 2026. I am Peter Gomez, and this is Coffee Time on West Coast Radio, brought to you in association with Jah Oil, Wave the Gambia, Global Properties, Bloom Bank Africa, TAF Africa Global, Trust Bank PLC, Global Auto Care, and JFIN Money Transfer. The road to the December presidential election is becoming increasingly crowded. But this morning we speak to a candidate whose political journey gives her a particularly unusual perspective on the election ahead. Dr. Aissatou Touré has been many things in Gambian public life: a long-standing women's rights and human rights advocate, a member of the coalition that helped bring about political change in 2016, a Minister of Trade, Regional Integration and Employment, Minister of Health and Social Welfare, and ultimately Vice President of the Gambia under President Barrow. She supported Barrow and his government, including during the 2021 presidential election. But that political relationship eventually came to an end, and she is now preparing to challenge her former boss for the presidency. One of her campaign messages is built around the promise of action. No excuses, no delays, she says. And she has spoken also of the need for progress rather than promises. But this morning, we want to go beyond the campaign slogans. What does Dr. Aissatou Touré believe went wrong with the administration she once served? What responsibility does she herself accept for those years in government? Why does she believe she can now deliver what she says Gambians have been denied? And perhaps most importantly, what would she actually do differently if given the opportunity to lead? Those are some of the questions I'll be putting to Dr. Aissatou Touré this morning. There's an interesting way of understanding a country. Sometimes, instead of looking at where it is going, you go back and ask where some of its most important communities came from. And few communities are more central to contemporary Gambia than Serekunda. It has grown from a 19th century settlement associated with Sayre Job into one of the country's major centers of population, commerce, and political activity. Our Thursday contributor, former Gambia National Army Commander Shirif Samsudin Sarr, is now researching and writing a book about Sayre Job. Well, he began giving us a sneak preview last week and might be sharing more teasers this morning. Well, one thing I know he certainly wants to talk about is the one thing that is the subject of conversations in Gambian homes at the moment: NAWEC and its decades-long struggle to meet the country's growing electricity demand. And in case you missed it, we'll bring you what BCC Mayor Rohi Malik Lo told the BBC earlier today about the Gambia's rolling blackouts. Of course, no Coffee Time is complete without news and a press review. We'll have those between the interviews with Dr. Touré and Sam Sarr. Thanks for joining us. And first up this morning, billions of Dalasi and millions of dollars have gone into projects intended to expand generation, improve access, and modernize the country's electricity infrastructure. Yet Gambians are once again facing prolonged blackouts, businesses are struggling, and public frustration has spilled onto the streets. And now the crisis has moved firmly into the National Assembly. On Wednesday, Banjul Central National Assembly member Abdoulaye Ndiaye brought the electricity crisis before lawmakers as a matter of the day, arguing that the country needs to move beyond short-term responses and confront the structural problems that have kept reliable electricity out of reach. His question was blunt. After almost 50 years of interventions, why has the Gambia still not been able to deliver a reliable and sustainable electricity system? That debate comes just days after lawmakers questioned the implementation of major NAWEC projects and sought answers over delays, contract performance, and accountability. As the government promises new generation capacity and an improvement in the power situation by October, Parliament is now asking a different question. How did we get here and what must change to ensure this crisis does not simply return. Our senior reporter S. Abba was in the National Assembly for the debate.
1: The electricity crisis in the Gambia dominated debate in the National Assembly on Wednesday, as members debated the impact of prolonged blackouts and the protests that followed across the Greater Banjul area. The matter was brought to the floor as a matter of the day by the member for Banjul Central, Honorable Abdoulaye Ndiaye.
2: Honorable Speaker, we rise today not in the spirit of confrontation, but in the spirit of constructive engagement with the shared objective of finding a lasting solution to a challenge that affects every Gambian.
1: Honorable Ndiaye said the crisis has driven citizens to the streets in anguish and frustration. He noted that while government since 1977 made reforms and investments, the country still lacks reliable power. He highlighted reports of blackouts lasting up to 30 hours and said the problem is affecting food vendors, students, patients and small businesses.
2: Behind every statistic is a human being. Behind every hour of darkness is a family struggling to cope, food spoiling, children are unable to study properly, patients and vulnerable people face hardship while small businesses are losing income and livelihoods are disrupted.
1: Other National Assembly members who debated the issue called for urgent reforms at NAWEC, improve accountability, and a long-term electricity strategy to meet future demand. Some also appealed for calm, warning that vandalism and disruption of public order will allow us in the situation.
3: Yes, you have the right to express your views. You have the right to express your feeling. But my only concern is the way it and manner it was done, especially at night. It was a very big concern. If you are fighting a cause, don't fight a cause to include something that is outside the cause. Because demonstrating at night is you are inviting everything that can happen at night. In areas where there is no electricity, you want to demonstrate at night, bandism comes in. People will loot people's property. And what next? The cause you are fighting becomes zero. We want to look for a solution. But how are you going to get the solution? Is to sit, dialogue, sit together, and then come with ideas.
4: These task force committees, I am expecting volunteers coming from the opposition parties joining that presidential task force to make sure that a remedy is being underlined and highlighted for a solution to all the people. This is affecting everybody. So I'm urging Gambian people to set aside politics and come to the decks, to the drawing board, to come up with a lasting solution.
5: Presidential task force. What task force? You know the problem. We know what is happening. The president must take the bull by the horn and go into the in-depth core to visit people who are the lower cadre. They'll be able to feed him the reality, and the paracetamol will work for each and every staff in NAWEC. As a public enterprise committee, we've generated reports. Audit reports are available. We've seen millions of losses that we had in various projects.
1: The debate comes after President Adama Barrow addressed the nation on Tuesday and toured NAWEC facilities in Bekama and Koto. In his televised address, the president assured Gambians that government is working to fix the problem and has set up a presidential task force. With presidential elections due in December, analysts say how quickly government resolves the crisis could influence public confidence. For now, many Gambians say they want action, not more promises. For Coffee Time with Peter Gomez, I am S. Abba.
0: On Thursday, the 10th of September, 2026, you're with Coffee Time with Peter Gomez. 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Globally, you're picking our signals up at www.wcr.gm. 9 minutes past 8 o'clock is the time. Dr. Aissatou Touré is our guest. Dr. Touré, welcome to Coffee Time with Peter Gomez.
6: Thank you very much, Peter. I'm very pleased to be invited.
0: Very good. Good to have you here. A lot has been said about the electricity problem, and I'm sure you'll definitely get a chance to say something before we end this conversation. And why not? You have occupied some of the most important positions in the Barrow administration, from Minister of Trade, Industry, regional integration and employment, to Minister of Health and Social Welfare, to Vice President. And you supported Barrow in the 2021 edition. But today you are challenging him for the presidency. I want to begin with the most obvious question. What changed? What happened between the Dr. Aissatou Touré, who supported President Barrow in 2021, and the Dr. Aissatou Touré, who now believes Gambians should choose a different leader?
6: Thank you very much, Peter. I am very pleased to be here, and those outside and in the virtual, I am pleased to join Peter in this very important conversation. The reason I want to challenge Barrow has nothing to do with between me and Barrow. It's about the Gambians, the concerns of the Gambians, about the country, the nation, and what it takes for the country to move forward. Mm. After having gone through it, 2016 is my reference point, when we did the change and brought in democratic transition in place, and we came up with an agenda that was going to fulfill the hopes of the Gambians and the purpose they struggled to make the change, and they are not fulfilled. Full of promises, but no progress. That is why I am challenging Barrow. I have no personal qualms with him. We worked very well. We worked together. But a lot of things that we envisaged and I thought was going to be realized were not realized. And I feel that I have the duty and responsibility as a party to that chain, mm-hmm. and setting that agenda, mm-hmm. which we expect was going to be followed, was not followed, is the reason why I am engaging. Mm-hmm. And I am engaging for the public good.
0: Mm-hmm. And what specific principles did you believe Barrow was elected to uphold, and which ones do you believe he has abandoned?
6: He was supposed to have upheld the promises that were made, the plans. There was a clear and concrete plan, mm-hmm. that was put in place about transitional justice, constitutional review, strengthening the institutions, addressing corruption, and also strengthening the institutions at different sectors for the Gambia to have a pathway for a sustainable democracy.
0: Mm-hmm. Transitional justice, you would say, well, we had a TRRC and we have a security sector reform,
6: yes,
0: that is
6: exactly
0: ongoing.
6: Yes.
0: So you would say, well, there's evidence that, you know, I have delivered somehow, you know, I mean, in that area. Strengthening institutional reform.
6: Little progress, too slow, and dragging of feet. That is what is happening.
0: Okay.
6: And I think everybody knows that everything needs to have a timeline. Mm-hmm. When you have a target, you have to fulfill that target, mm-hmm. and you have to continue to monitor those targets. If there are fallbacks, mm-hmm. you tell the public.
0: Absolutely.
6: But this is not happening.
0: Absolutely.
6: This is a deliberate attempt not to complete some of those assignments by now. Mm. The democratic scenario with all the various tools would have been in place, mm. before then.
0: And I suppose institutional reform would have started with a new constitution.
6: A new constitution,
0: because, yeah.
6: which is actually the most important pillar, mm. in this whole process. Mm-hmm. Because you cannot challenge a constitution that you said was corrupt, was not transparent, was not good, and there were clear-cut outlines about things that we are, and then we should go into the reforms. A lot of money was injected into that process, and still now we cannot stand up and say this is the new constitution. Raises fundamental questions whether we are really committed to supporting the public good, mm-hmm. and to fulfill the plans we heard, mm-hmm. in 2016. Mm-hmm.
0: But you were in a very unique position. You started out as Minister of Trade.
6: Yes.
0: Then he, you know, brought you even closer to him by bringing you to the Ministry of Health.
6: Yes.
0: And he was not satisfied. He brought you even closer yet to him by making you his vice president. During this time, I mean, did you ever, you know, talk to him about the need for a new constitution, for instance?
6: Absolutely, Peter. You see, first and foremost, I want to say that all those positions that was given to me, mm-hmm. I earned them. I have performed beyond expectations. When we came, we started, and I started with the Ministry of Trade, mm-hmm. which was the key regional integration, industry and employment. We really need to open the doors for the international community, mm-hmm. for everybody to come in, investors to come in,
0: sure.
6: and I did that diligently. And then we came up with policies that we are going to protect the interest of investors and also the country, and had a trajectory. Having done that, our regional engagement also was being facilitated, and there were quite a number of examples that I brought in which went well. And then
0: for instance,
6: I opened the door and we introduced the policy for regional integration, regional discussion to improve the pathway, mm-hmm. for trade, mm-hmm. and investment in the Gambia, and also other policies and making business easy for the Gambians and for the public and investors.
0: And I believe the popular YEP, the popular YEP came was, about yes, when you were the minister.
6: Yes, and then the sheet rates and so many other things. And not only that, policies were put in place that were really going to create the pathway for things to move on. And then when I became the minister for health. I realized that it was a very big portfolio. So I had a permanent secretary one, permanent secretary two.
0: Oh, it was during your time?
6: Yes, it was during my time. Yes, because I wanted to deliver, I wanted to make things happen, and I wanted to fast track everything that was needed, because health is wealth. We need to have a healthy population. We need to strengthen the system, and also to ensure that a lot of things that we are talking about that people were suffering would need. And then I had one for administration, then I had one that was technically health, so that the energy, the effort that we are going to be done will not be derailed by he is overwhelmed. But we had these two parallel bodies who are on equal footing but had different roles in order to fast track and move the health sector. And I was very happy at the progress that was being done at that time. And I was also able to bring in partners to contribute or commit themselves to supporting the health sector and the health system. And we had a compact. It was at the it was when we created the compact, and partners had already committed, and we had a clear trajectory as to what to do with the health sector, that I was moved to the office of the vice president, where I was responsible for overseeing the government business, at the same time also trying to see how best we could effect the plans that we had after the change for institutions to be strengthened, transparency, strengthening the accountability, and bringing in norms and practices that will actually address corruption. Then at that stage, it was not very easy.
0: Yeah, well, I was going to say, well, you know, how would you rate yourself trying to bring, you know, institutional reform to strengthen the fight against corruption? Because, I mean, we have never stopped talking about corruption ever since that coalition government that you were a part of,
6: yes,
0: you know, came into being. I mean, we've been talking about corruption in the Barrow administration from 2017 to date.
6: Yes, but one thing you need to understand, when you're addressing corruption, you have to deal with it systematically. You also have to deal with the systems. You do not just talk about it. Talking about it is just to bring attention to it. But we have to address it strategically. Mm-hmm. And to do it strategically, you have to strengthen the institutions.
0: Okay, what institutions did you strengthen, for instance?
6: Yeah, like we, in all the institutions, we make sure that they are audited.
0: Okay.
6: You know, you have the audit.
0: Did you begin by strengthening, the National Audit Office?
6: Yes.
0: Would you say the National Audit Office was able to do what it's doing now, under leadership that you were a part
6: of? And indeed, you can see the just recently concluded, the recent scenario that happened when the audit office brought in their recommendations or their findings and what had happened. So you will find that it was a process, and we've been giving all that support to these institutions in order for them to be able to follow the footpath in trying to achieve the ultimate goal of transparency, strengthening, delivering to the people. It's not about only building the institutions, but the institutions must be able to deliver. What is governance? It's not about only having policies, but also to ensure that those policies impact on the people, that the people who are supposed to enjoy it will say, yes, things are happening.
0: Absolutely.
6: And I think that was, that trajectory was on. Now, when I left, what happened, I don't know. But I really was determined, and I cannot say I alone, because I was working with a team. I want to tell you that we have very good technical people at the administrative level who, if there is no interference and we are given the opportunity to follow the rules and regulations, at the same time looking at the environment we have inherited at that time, and there is no interference, we would have gone beyond this, honestly.
0: When we talk about accountability, sadly, one office that seems always to be overlooked is the office of the ombudsman. Nobody ever remembers the office of the ombudsman, but it's there for a purpose.
6: Absolutely.
0: I mean, but it seems to, you know, always fall through the cracks when we are talking about, we talk about the NAO, we talk about office of the IGP, we talk about, you know, the National Assembly being responsible for transparency, accountability, and probity. But so too, no, does the office of the ombudsman?
6: Yes, you must understand the office of the ombudsman has a clearly defined role to play. And if I may tell you, the other ones that you have just mentioned are under the direct responsibility of the government, and the government should ensure that those institutions are strong. The office of the ombudsman does more than that. It is supposed to be an interlocutor. It is supposed to be checking and trying to follow and audit what is going on around institutions and be able to be a spokesperson and to express the agency of those that deserve it or those that need it. So you have to distinguish between the sectors and their roles and the office of the ombudsman.
0: But it's just like the ombudsman seems to be doing nothing.
6: Yes, well, it is left. The mandate is there, is very clear. The mandate is very clear.
0: Do you feel the office of the ombudsman in, you know, every day, you know?
6: I don't feel it, yeah. Frankly speaking.
0: Yes.
6: And it's like, may I give a corollary? It's so, just like the National Human Rights Commission, uh-huh. which is doing very well.
0: Oh, we it feel the National Human Rights Commission. It's always coming
6: yes,
0: out.
6: Yes, it
0: state.
6: Also tells you what type of people do we have there and do people understand their roles. You see, Peter, the biggest problem we are facing in the Gambia is the crisis of competence. I'm not saying that people are not competent, but the type of people who are given to take responsibility of institutions and whether they are fit for it or the nomenclature that they are asked to take, is that what they are qualified for or are they relevant? So we need to be very honest and frank to ourselves that we have to address the structural deficiencies in the country in terms of institutional strengthening, in terms of making progress and also delivering. Because if you do not know, if you know how to, you know what you are doing. Everybody is talking about Peter Gomez. You know this is what, this is your job, this is what you know, and by a glance of everything, you know how to fix it at least, and you know how to do it. Now that how to and the knowledge is very critical in building institutions.
0: Absolutely. So, which leads me to ask, what do you now know about the Barrow administration that you did not know when you supported it?
6: Yes, what is happening is that I was part of the Barrow administration. I have to be honest. We put Barrow in position, and I was part of the transition. He was given the mandate by the people under a democratic dispensation. We agreed on a clear plan of action, things that were quite clear, that were measurable and achievable, and needs to be reported at a particular time. You understand? Now, that is the reason why I was part of the government. And being part of the government, I am very proud because we have created a democratic change in terms of bringing in, moving from an authoritarian regime to a democracy. And now making that democracy work, the pillars were put in place and it was not implemented. So this is the reason why Barrow has failed to a great extent. But I will not exonerate myself from that failure. I was part of it because we agreed. We were, but I don't have the authority he has in giving the final say to say, this is what I want to happen and it will happen. We can only recommend, we can only engage, and we can give our advice, but that's where it ends. So you cannot assert. If you assert, you are out.
0: Barrow has failed is a profound statement.
6: Indeed. Because we have right now, as I'm speaking to you, but Peter, where is the Constitution?
0: The 1997 Constitution is in play.
6: My dear, you are now actually telling the population that your recommendations and your suggestions are useless. Because the 1997 Constitution was the bone of contention. And there were so many things that were done on that. A lot of revisions were made. A lot of suggestions were made. The population was engaged in different dimensions, even up to the diaspora. They were there. Everybody contributed. Partners contributed financially. And there was the need to have that constitution because we saw the lacuna, we saw the gaps, and we thought never again should that certain things happen. And we can only address them by having a constitution that goes beyond you and me and the president and any other person, but for the best interest of the public good, the people of the Gambia, for us to move forward. That did not happen.
0: And Gambians would say that did not happen because the government of which you were a part engineered, reportedly, the failure of that 2020 draft.
6: I cannot definitively say that. But what I'm telling you is that I am part of the government, but authority does not lie on me. The final decision was not on me, and you can understand as a human rights activist. We fought for constitutional reform. We fought for this change. We did everything to put in place in order never again for this to happen. So when it gets to a point where all the efforts and energy, all the resources that we have put in, the public good, we must be ready to accept. Sometimes you make hard decisions that touches on you, not for you, but for the public good, for the majority, for the country, and our people, our children, and the future. So you understand, I am not going to exonerate myself, but I have, if elected, I will respond to issues that we raise that will be for the public good, that will be for posterity, beyond me, beyond you, and beyond any president that would be there. The constitution is the property of the Gambians. It is for the people, by the people, with the people, and must be respected.
7: Okay.
6: This is the first agreement that will set the Gambia forward. Without a constitution, we are not a state, as far as I am concerned, because the constitution is the pillar and the rules and the regulations that is supposed to be binding on every Gambian.
0: Okay. Barrow has failed, as you say, but would you say he has failed 100% completely? No. He must have got
6: yes,
0: one...
6: Yes, of course, yes. I cannot say that, and I have to be honest about that.
0: Yeah.
6: We have brought in...
0: So what did his government get right?
6: He got right was we fought, and he was put into power, and we were able to make the change in 2016, moving from an autocratic regime to a democracy. You understand?
0: Yes.
6: And managing that transition and making sure that we fulfill that democracy and ensure that we are in real democracy is what he failed. But definitely, we worked together. He was put there. He didn't look for it because he was selected and then finally elected to become the president. So we did something good. And
0: absolutely.
6: I'm very proud to be associated with that. And I am very proud to say that that was a big progress. It was an enormous progress.

0: because it was important that we have a coalition in order to win. Because the constitution, 1997 constitution, you the winner, but one pass the goal, 1 point past the goal,
1: yes.
0: You are the president. Even if it is only one passing different, you understand? And we came together. That coming together on that this thing was very critical, was very strategic.
2: So the 3 years was three a bait.
0: Was a bait in a way. Mm-hmm. But I went to parliament. Mm-hmm. When we went, when we came to cabinet, the first thing that was brought in, look, let us address the issue of the 3 years. The constitution says 5 years renewable every 5 years, but and there was no term limit also.
1: Yes.
0: So I said, let us go out to the public and tell them that the 3 years cannot be, it is not tenable. This is not what the constitution says. And there was an announcement to that effect.
2: You told parliamentarians.
0: I went to parliament and I explained, and I said the 3 years is not, it's a strategy, but not a law that should be followed. So 5 years was the tenable, was the right thing to be done, you understand? And in politics, people use strategies in order to win the votes. They use different strategies. So bringing people together at that very critical moment was very important.
1: Okay.
0: So the 5 year was what it is, and that was the beginning of respecting the constitutionality of the of 5 years in terms of what the term, what should be. Now, the gaps within the constitution were the things that we wanted to address, and Barrow must be stoical, should have accepted the fact that we have come at a very difficult time. We saw what happened, and we have agreed on putting on certain procedures, certain processes to bring in the change that was necessary. And he should have allowed the constitution to pass.
2: So you were definitely against the 3 years Jotna campaign.
0: Yes, I was, because in my own way, because when I came out as a contender, mm-hmm. in my manifesto, it's very clear. In fact, I said, offer me the 5 years, let me help carry this trajectory, mm-hmm. and then create this place, level playing field for the political parties to have an even space for them to do. Mm-hmm. But then, as it goes, you cannot force people to do what they don't want to do. And Barrow happens to be emerging winner,
2: yeah,
0: based on certain principles, and that was a process, mm-hmm. you understand?
2: From what you've just said, anybody would realize that, you know, when you were in it, you know, you had your heart in it. You really put, everything you had, you know.
0: Yes, Peter, you know why?
2: You must have been disappointed after the 2021 victory that Barrow decided to leave you out of his cabinet.
0: No, not quite, honestly. If I tell you, maybe people may not understand. I'm not disappointed. You see, I came with a conviction, a conviction that human rights abuses must not be condoned. Disappearances must not happen. We must follow the rule of law. Institutions have failed. Women were being raped. Journalists were disappearing. Institutions had failed. There was rampant corruption. And there was pandemonium and panic.
2: Oh.
0: There was fear everywhere. And people don't even trust each other. And I thought, I will come out, whether it means me dying in the process, to say we must challenge the dictator. I came with that conviction, and I came with the feeling that I want to see the country move, because what are we going to tell our children, our grandchildren, and the future? What had happened? Who was there to stop it? What did we do? And I said, I must come and join the political parties. I appreciate their efforts, you understand? In order for us to uproot, and I really came out for that, because it was unjust, it was unfair. The Gambia was no, it was a pariah state, and that feeling was there very strong. I did it. I went back home. I was called by Barrow and invited by Barrow. Because when we did the fight, I decided to go back to my organization, Gamco Trap.
1: Mm-hmm.
0: You understand? And I was just sitting there when Ami Bojang called me and said, what are you doing? I said, I'm in the office. The president wants to see you. So when I came, I said, well, you are the president. We fought and we've got what we wanted. So it is, the plate is in your hands. You have to create your cabinet. He said, I'm making you the Minister for Trade, Regional Integration, Industry, and so on. And I said, thank you. By the grace of the Lord, this, I'm just telling you what I told him. We will succeed and we will not fail. And from that moment, I was selfless. I did not see anything but to see that we achieve, we deliver. We give the people what we want. Because fighting a very strong dictator and now coming

0: back to lacks, you are creating a problem for yourself. We need to be very much engaged. We need to be planned. We need to ensure we behavioral change. We needed behavioral change. Mm-hmm. We needed people, you understand, to engage whether there was money or not. But there are certain things you can do, put in. I used to get up very early, and every day people hear my siren. It was very early hours because I want to send the signal that change has come. We must rise up to this change and make the Gambia better.
1: You'd be in the office by what time?
0: By 7:30, minimum 8 o'clock, I am already there. Sometimes I get up in my room waiting at 7 o'clock before the security apparatus come to escort me.
1: Okay.
0: This is what I was doing on a daily basis, and I did it with pride for the Gambia, for myself and for our children.
1: Mm.
0: And I saw the products of that because there were responses. Things were changing. So what I did was that, but when Barre removed me, I supported him the second time because the constitution says 5 times that it is renewable if the people give you the mandate.
1: Yeah.
0: And to be fair, we went, then the second term came, I supported him. And from there, he made his cabinet. I told him the fact that you could have, when you are sworn in, you can make your cabinet immediately. You said he's waiting for the National Assembly. I said, you don't need the National Assembly elections to make your cabinet, because it is important that you have a cabinet immediately.
1: Mm-hmm.
0: And then these are set rules.
1: Yes.
0: They are on the electoral calendar.
1: Yeah. Because
0: they will come.
1: Because even though he won in December 2021, he did not form a new cabinet until May 2022.
0: That was a serious gap. And I felt it was a lapse. And he's hearing me, what I am saying. I have always gone to tell him, it is high time you make a decision and set your cabinet. It is important because when people are left in suspense,
1: mm-hmm.
0: they don't tend to feel confident, and a lot of things could happen. That's how much I was telling him.
1: Mm-hmm.
0: And that the decision is yours. You have to make your decision. But it was delayed and delayed. And it was from then that I started losing confidence. Because if I was in his position,
1: mm-hmm.
0: if I am sworn in, the following day, the cabinet is going to be in place.
1: Okay.
0: So that will not leave any opportunity of mismanagement within institutions, or people trying to do, I don't know whether I'm coming back,
1: mm-hmm.
0: something is going to happen, so let me do what I can. So you can avoid that.
1: Mm-hmm.
0: And for me, that was a gap, and that's why and it was not a very good decision, because the National Assembly election was coming. We have to plan. You need planning. You need to have processes, and all the processes were in place. So what stops you from doing that? So that shows that there is a challenge of management and governance.
1: Or just Barre does things his own way.
0: Yes.
1: Which we may not always understand.
0: Yes, and that is a big setback. And if we are faced with such a crisis now, it's as a result of that. Because you have Kari Suba, Kari Ngon, Kari Beche, Kari Gudi.
1: Yes.
0: These are what you have, because technical advice is given. You have, I'm telling you that, the administration, we had some good ones.
1: Mm.
0: And there was technical advice given.
1: Mm-hmm.
0: Now, when you give the technical advice, what comes out
1: mm-hmm.
0: is another different ballgame.
1: Absolutely, absolutely. And maybe it's just something to close on, you know, going back to while you were in office. Because, you know, sometimes we say things a few months or years down the line, we regret them. You remember when you said something to the effect, you know, challenging Barre is challenging the word of God or something like that?
0: You see, people are misrepresenting what I said.
1: What did you say?
0: People, that's what I'm, let me come.
1: Mm-hmm.
0: They are misrepresenting what I have, what they think, they are misinterpreting it. You understand?
1: Mm-hmm.
0: We have come out of a very difficult situation.
1: Mm-hmm.
0: And that situation requires us to accept whoever is leading for us to get the public good. And that public good means appealing to the people that here we are, President Barre has been the president. Let us accept him and move forward. You understand? You understand? And it is the will of God. It is the will of God, as most of you always say, that the will of God, apart from the people, the public making so, people are the vicegerent of God on earth, and anything that happens is done by the people. And that's the reason why I said, this is the will of God. And that let us not challenge him. Let us move forward. Because, you know, that time, people don't understand what we have inherited. I was in it from day one, and I know I don't want to talk. It needs everybody going in. Was he the right choice? Yes or no? People, the public has to answer. But there was a situation where we had to accept. And this is the reason why it is important for people to reflect when there is crisis. In crisis situations, when it comes to the again, even Jan Sasunko
1: Ame Jelko. No, but that was 2016. We're talking about 2021.
0: In 2021, saying is that we need to move forward. We need to move forward.
1: We could have moved forward with Usain Udabo, couldn't we?
0: Well, it was an opportunity for Barrow to come out. It was an opportunity for him to come out to exercise his constitutional right. We understand, as the constitution has given, and it is the right of the citizenry to choose, just like we are now into.
1: No, associating, challenging him with going, against
0: what I'm
1: God,
0: trying to say is not against God, and that's what I'm saying, it's being misinterpreted.
1: Oh, okay.
0: It's being misinterpreted.
1: Okay.
0: It's
1: all
0: being
1: right.
0: misinterpreted.
1: Okay. On Thursday, the 10th of September, you're with Coffee Time with Peter Gomez, and we are with Dr. Aissatou Touré, who is seeking to run as an independent candidate in the forthcoming presidential election. Your slogan, one of your many slogans.
0: Promises.
1: Yeah. Well, I picked no excuses, no delays.
0: No delays.
1: Yes.
0: You love that.
1: Yes, absolutely. I mean, what does that actually mean in government?
0: You know, I don't like the idea of coming out to tell the public we are doing this when there are fundamental flaws. Transparency, accountability, and being honest to the public, to the people you lead, helps smoothen things way, especially when you inherit a difficult situation. Now, going out, knowing that the resources may not be there, maybe the technical competence is not there, or maybe it is not something even you are ready to do, coming out to tell people that we are on this and so on, is not right. We must be ready to come out and speak the truth to the public. We must be ready to tell people this is the situation. If I am going to be the president of this country, it will be a different ball game. I'll be as transparent as anything because it's about me and the people, and the people, the right of people to know how what is happening in the country, what is happening in the government. If the resources are there, make it public. This is how much is being given. People are quoting different amounts of monies, that this is what the Gambia is, this is what is eating, this is what is taking, and this is the, you know, once you have a transparent process.
1: Let me ask you a question. How much was Barrow earning when you were in office?
0: That's not my responsibility to share.
1: Okay, let's continue then.
0: Yes, it's private, this thing, and the system. I'm no longer there, so I don't know.
1: Okay.
0: And even if I know, I may not respond to that.
1: Okay.
0: Now, all I want to say is that we have to be ready when it comes to public service or delivering to the population. Give them their juice. Tell them what is there. Let them know so that they will understand that this is a difficult situation, but the commitment is there and there is progress. But if we come on telling you that I have enough electricity to the point that I am going to give out to other countries, when you know you cannot, and this is the crisis we are falling down, giving false information.
1: Oh, that was false information.
0: Giving people false information. Because why are we having, if you have reserves,
1: yes.
0: If you have reserves to the point that you want to give other countries,
1: even switching of certain machines,
0: yes. Honestly, the Gambia should have been shining light by now. But look at what is happening. The situation is grim. The situation is bad.
1: Now we're waiting,
0: and we don't deserve it.
1: Now we're waiting for three machines to arrive.
0: Now let me tell you one thing. I don't know whether it is true or not, but Gambians don't deserve this. This should have happened. There's a lot of funds that was pumped into revamping the electricity sector. And so many other areas.
1: You know this for sure.
0: Of course. Now, how was that money resourced? Do we have to what the Mandingo said? Ibukela kulungo jadula kilina. You have to paddle this way. You paddle the boat on the other side. You have to spread even. You have to spread even. And if you spread even and listen to the technical experts, allow them to come and take them accountable. Make them accountable. You tell me this is not my field, but I am the president. And I'm supposed to look at this thing. I have all the structures in place that are supposed to be there. Let them come and give you the right signal and ask critical questions. Ask.
1: Was he an asking president when you were next to him?
0: No, he was not.
1: He took whatever was
0: whatever recommendation is given or whatever list or bullet points I give, he'll say, please take it to this ministry. Take it to that minister. Take it to that minister. He doesn't have time to read. I don't think he likes.
1: He doesn't have time to read.
0: I don't know. I don't think he likes reading. Because, you know, I write too much. And always he's accusing me. You are always with the book and paper. And I said yes. And he always says, you intellectuals. And I said, yes, we are intellectuals. We have to write to remind ourselves. We have to write to know, and we have to follow the procedures.
1: Wow.
0: You understand? So this is it. So if you are a president, even if you don't have that capacity, you have people who are around you, because he said he's not afraid. He has people around him, and it's true. We had intellectuals. We had people with the right mindset, right sets, skill sets, mm-hmm. who should be responsible. And the ministers are there to give him technical advice with the permanent secretaries and all the other technocrats that are there using their information and so on. So the question issue is, you must ask. Even if you don't know, you must ask.
1: What about the advisors? You mentioned the ministers.
0: Now, let me tell you, look, those are political advisors. I'm telling you, the bane and the failure of this governance is because of what we have. I'm telling you this, and I can defend myself. He can have political advisors that will advise him in his party, who will talk about NPP. Mm. But when it comes to the Gambia government operations, the technical advisors are the people with the right skill sets and are mandated to do it by law. That is what is setting us back.
1: Because the advisors interfere.
0: Kari suba kari beche kari ngon. Now, the advice that is supposed to be given, you understand, by the people who are relevant, who are supposed to, and whether people like, these are the technocrats. These are the people who know and have the subject matter and this thing, and they should be accountable. That's why you should have strong institutions.
1: Okay.
0: You understand? But somebody comes and tells you his business interests, tells you his political interests, or you have a problem with this one. If you don't even Peter Gomez, Peter Gomez is inviting Dr. Ture to come and talk on his this thing.
1: Well, I hope I still have this, this privilege. But from what you just said, advisors around the president are all redundant then. They should all be, in NPP advising him when they're talking political
0: matters. Of course, yes, because you know what? When you talk about advisors in the government system, they should be people with the relevant right skills and the relevant skill sets.
1: Those should be your ministers and your permanent secretaries.
0: Not your permanent secretaries, consultants, you understand? Or visiting fellows who look at policy and try to come in as outsiders to come in.
1: So now, you would get rid of these advisors if you were made president tomorrow?
0: If I am made a president, mm-hmm. If whatever advisors I have, mm-hmm. they will be part of my party, but not within the system in which I am responsible for delivering.
1: The taxpayers will not be paying their salaries.
0: No. It has nothing to do with that. No. Now, that's why we are failed, because we are not separating politics from administration. And if you look at my manifesto, it's very clearly spelled out under the 10 points. I have clearly spelled out and strategies that will be allowed.
1: You want to go through the 10 points quickly?
0: Oh, yes.
1: As many of them as you can?
0: Yes. 10 points is very short and quickly. Now, the 10 points are national recovery plan. And I'm calling it a national recovery plan because it's about building the third republic through constitutional reform. Honest government, transparency and accountability, jobs, prices and economic opportunity, education, youth empowerment and national opportunity, feeding the nation and growing rural prosperity, empowering women and strengthening inclusive leadership, strengthening healthcare and mental health services, reforming the security sector and improving public safety, engaging the diaspora as partners in national development, and finally, restoring excellence in public service and building strong institutions. And that's absolutely necessary if the Gambia is going to go and if it's going to really talk about reforms and bring it back to the glory that we expect of it for the people.
1: Okay.
0: Political parties have their own institution. They have rights to have millions of advisors. They can give any nomenclature. But we have to divide that. We have to push that. You understand?
1: Absolutely.
0: Then that will even cut down the abuse of resources. It will cut down interferences and also bringing in very subjective information to a president to talk about an individual who is working out in his or her own field. These are some of the things, and I think we have to clearly define that. If I am the president, I will do that, and it will be clear, and people will enjoy their rights. The institutions will thrive. We will achieve the dreams, and we will be ready to accept transparency, accountability, and also to sacrifice for the public good.
1: The constitution
0: was sacrificed for an individual,
1: but
0: the public good was compromised, and that is not right.
1: Okay,
0: it's not right.
1: So you're going to the people with a 10-point plan.
0: Yes,
1: but knowing that you have only 5 years. At first.
0: I've calculated that.
1: All right, you've calculated that.
0: I have calculated
1: that. Will you be able to deliver all 10 points in 5 years?
0: Now, you know what? Development is a process. When institutions are strong, mm-hmm. people come and go, but the institutions remain.
1: True.
0: It is what remains in the institutions that are supposed to serve posterity. You have to understand that. Mm-hmm. Now, I cannot give guarantee that I can do that because there is a possibility of a second term. I don't think I'm going to go in for that. I don't think. But what I have planned, mm-hmm. the way I have planned it, mm-hmm. is all going to be focused, targeted, delivery. And you can call me and measure it. And this is what I, let me just take you to the section
1: sure,
0: where you have the issue of the accountability
1: yes,
0: issue
1: yes.
0: About that is how will we pay for our program?
1: Exactly.
0: That's one.
1: Yeah.
0: And then implementation and delivery.
1: Mm-hmm.
0: Establish a presidential delivery and performance unit. Whatever is there, maybe there might be something. We are not going to reinvent the wheel, but
1: okay.
0: we want to put a very robust and strong one
1: yeah.
0: to help us. Track manifesto commitments and ministry performance. What the manifesto says is what I'm going to focus on. Nobody's going to bring me anything except you want to add value. You understand?
1: Mm-hmm.
0: Publish regular public progress reports, which is very important, and not only in English, but in languages that people understand. Debates, like your radio will be, your station should be able to do that. And other stations who are ready to engage will be able to do that in different languages,
1: Absolutely.
0: Giving opportunities to talk
1: Absolutely.
0: And for them to be able to do,
1: mm-hmm.
0: we resource to pay for those resources and so on. And then ensure government delivery is transparent, accountable, and citizen-focused. You see, we cannot afford, the world is moving, Peter.
1: Mm-hmm.
0: The world is moving.
1: Mm-hmm.
0: And I know what is going on internationally.
1: Mm-hmm.
0: And you have seen the foreign policy on the continent and how the geopolitical dynamics are emerging. How is Gambia going to situate itself in that in order to deliver to its citizens, to the population, the young people who are more than 65%, who go to university and are unemployed, who have skills and do not have the job opportunities?
1: I'll ask you what you do about them, you know, I mean, later on.
0: Yes.
1: What would you do in your first 100 days that would leave people saying, ah, truly this government is different?
0: In the first 18 months, I'm going to complete an inclusive constitutional reform process within the first 18 months. First 18 months.
1: Not 100 days.
0: Hold on.
1: Okay.
0: You have to be realistic.
1: Okay.
0: But
1: okay.
0: we also, within the 100 days,
1: mm-hmm.
0: there are certain reforms that can be put in place.
1: Okay.
0: All the bodies that I talked about, that I mentioned earlier,
1: mm-hmm.
0: will be done in the first 100 days. These are just putting the systems together. The people are there.
1: Mm-hmm.
0: The institutions are there. You have the technical expertise. It's just a question of engaging the people to vet
1: mm-hmm.
0: those that are relevant. It's not about partisan politics to say, no, it's not about that. It is about what is in the best interest of the country and what is in the best interest for our systems to grow,
1: mm-hmm.
0: for every Gambian individual to see themselves. You understand? We need to do a lot of work that is needed and negotiations because we are losing a lot of things because of the fact that we are not following. You know, the world is rules-based and there are certain frameworks
1: mm-hmm.
0: that you have to follow if you want to qualify for certain things and be able to do it for your people. You have the low-hanging fruits. You have other fruits that you have to say, okay, bring this and that. This is a give and take. So you must understand that architecture in order to move the country. It's not only about making statements. When they give you the money, this is how much we are giving. Why are you giving the money? What is it for?
1: Yeah, absolutely. We like that kind of transparency. How do you think your candidacy has been received since you came out to announce that you want to contest in 2026? And do you think the Gambia is ready for a female president? And is your candidacy, do you feel that, it's gaining traction? You're getting, positive vibes from the people. Yes, you need to hydrate yourself to
0: yes,
1: really
0: indeed.
1: Answer this one.
0: Yes, thank you very much. This is a very good question. First and foremost, leadership is about qualities, capacity, competence, relevance. Women have all this.
1: And Dr. Esther Touré has ticked all those boxes.
0: Yes. And therefore, mm-hmm. it is the fundamental rights of women to engage into any competitive bid that they feel comfortable and are relevant. I'm sending that to every woman down there, that this is what you have to do. So in my own rights, I am qualified to do it. I have the right. I've been inside government and I am outside government. I have worked with men.
1: Of course.
0: And I know that women are not doing badly. And I know that women are better managers to a great extent.
1: Are they?
0: Yes. Look at what is happening in the system where you have female leadership. I'm not denigrating the men. I want them to understand that.
1: Okay,
0: but you asked me a very important question that I need to answer.
1: Absolutely.
0: You understand?
1: Uh-huh.
0: Women have left very good trails of performance in most of the responsibilities that they give them. And we have to be honest about that.
1: Mm-hmm.
0: They are dedicated. They are committed. They are very transparent to a great extent. And they try to be coordinating and bringing everybody, whether male or female. So it's not about being a woman. Those were days when women, when they had a very poor perception of what a woman should be, because women were centered about around their reproductive activities. They are supposed to be at home. They are supposed to be managing the homes and so on and so on, but nothing else out in the public domain. But women, they have the qualifications. They have the experience, the expertise. They have led in many international forums, especially Gambian women,
1: mm-hmm.
0: particularly. And so many other things that they are being done, that they are doing. So therefore, it is a right, and they can do it. And I am here to show that we can do it. And I believe that the public is not going to judge me because I'm a woman. They're going to judge me because I have been able to do it. I was the first woman to come in 2016 to say I'm looking at the highest position to deliver my country. And I was part of the process. And in that process, I did a lot of contributions.
1: Mm-hmm.
0: I don't want to blow my trumpet, but I've done a lot, and we all know each other. When I was in government,
1: mm-hmm.
0: I don't want to take the credit alone, but we were, during my tenure, we were able to do a lot from a very professional and ethical perspective, and I left a lot of the indicators green. Now look at the indicators for Gambia now, red.
1: Oh,
0: most of them are red. Go and see.
1: They've gone from green to red.
0: Yes.
1: Oh, yeah,
0: they were, not because of me,
1: mm-hmm.
0: but because I was there to at least do what I can. But authority, ultimate authority, lays in the hands of the one who has been given the votes.
1: Absolutely.
0: So that's the reason why I want to come. The promises that were made to be fulfilled, to lay a foundation for our young people. Do you know why you have all these young people coming out with their political parties and movements?
1: No.
0: They are not satisfied. They don't trust the system anymore. And they are justified. But we have to manage it properly. If not, we'll make a very fundamental flaw.
1: True.
0: You understand? Mm-hmm. I appreciate them. I really recognize what they are doing. That's why I feel I should come, because I was a witness
1: mm-hmm.
0: for 2016 to 2021. You understand? And I was very objective. You understand? Adama Barrow had a right to come for the second time. But for the third time, no. No. No to third time. We are contravening everything that we came up with the recommendations.
1: So you consider this a third term
0: bid? I consider this a third term bid. Now, even if it is not a third term bid, he's come for 10 years. Technically, 10 years.
1: Mm.
0: And we have been, there was an agenda that was there. Sometimes you have to sacrifice. Sometimes you have to let go and take note of the public good. The public good is beyond you. Your child may be there, your grandchild, yourself. You are not dead, you are here. So why don't we make sacrifices and allow certain things to be in place so that the Gambia will move forward?
1: Mm.
0: But if we want to, I'm not going to, the argument is, yes, technically, I cannot, I am starting now. No, you were there, you have ruled.
1: Mm. Absolutely.
0: And you were brought in, there was an ultimate sacrifice that was done by the public to bring you there. You did not look for it. I was there. He did not look for it. We agreed. And he was being crafted, you understand, in the midst of merit. We cannot compromise mediocrity. But when there is crisis, mediocrity can be recognized.
1: Is that what happened in 2016?
0: This is what I feel. This is my personal view. Okay. Because there are certain things.
1: You agree.
0: And I want to tell you that
1: yeah.
0: we have to ready to sacrifice for our children, our young people, our Gambians, to enjoy democracy.
1: Yeah. Persons with disabilities.
0: People, Absolutely, yes. You are my number one. You understand? For the people to enjoy. And some of these things, we have to make sacrifices. Even if you feel that this is not it, let's have a constitution. Let it have a term limit. Let it respect certain rights. Let us look at what were the things that were there. Let the population agree, have the referendum, and make it, put it, that's the beginning. Honestly, Peter, if we do not put that in place, the country is nowhere, and we shall be faced with a doom if we are not careful. I don't pray for that, but I'm talking from a very important perspective, knowing what I know.
1: Absolutely, absolutely. You spoke about, you know, young people coming up with different political parties, and you're right, we're seeing
0: that. Yes.
1: Are you prepared to enter into a coalition before December if going, you know, into a coalition is considered to be a better chance of defeating Barrow?
0: Peter, let me tell you one thing. I am not against a coalition. But let me tell you the context we are in now. 2016, the coalition was the most relevant strategy. We needed each other to survive and to save the country. And we did it beautifully, despite the challenges. And we came up
1: with a winning formula.
0: Yes, with a winning formula and a leader. Respectively, despite the fact that there was no vetting and so on, because we were all desperate. That was the context. Now it is not a coalition issue. That's what I'm trying to move to the public. It is about the crisis of leadership. Because when the coalition came, we had a very clear plan of action that you all know about and that people were envisaging, and we expected it to be implemented. You understand? He did the first 5 years. In the second year, we had a second chance again, another 5 years. You understand? At least we should have been able to come with a constitution.
1: He offered a constitution.
0: The constitution was over. Well, why didn't it pass? We have to be ready to compromise sometimes.
1: The National Assembly turned it down because they said...
0: You must understand the dynamics in the National Assembly. You must understand.
1: Well, I don't, so tell me about the dynamics.
0: The dynamics, you know what is this? You have, they're working on partisan basis. It's not about the interests of the country. It's about who put you there and who, if you do something else, you might be removed. It is not the ultimate good for the public good. Because if it's for the public good, we need a constitution. It is an accepted fact that we need a constitution. You know, we need to go beyond our egos and try to do what is in the best interest of the country. We will have the opportunities there to come back again. But we make sure that certain things are in place. We have to ensure that, so that we will be considered as a sovereign state that has a path, that has a law, that have rules and regulations, and that will attract partners, that will attract the investment, so that will attract philanthropists, it will attract other people who would want to say, I want to be in the Gambia.
1: Okay.
0: You understand?
1: Okay.
0: It is the most important thing that needs to be done. And it has to be done if we can to call the Gambia the Gambia. After having said a lot about the 1997 constitution, it's a contradiction, a big contradiction to the Gambia, to the Gambian population, a contradiction for what we stood for in 2016, and a contradiction for democracy. Because there is no term limit. There are so many things that were weak in that constitution, and he himself stood up to say a lot about it. He talked about it. You have the social media, you have the TikToks and the Facebooks, a lot of things were said.
1: Yeah.
0: So sometimes if you are a leader, all that you need to do is to say, yes, it's not me alone. Remember in 2016, I sacrificed. I did not refuse the coalition. I said, if this is the case, and I have a paper written, my statement was there, that it's for the public good, for the good of the Gambia, that I am withdrawing my candidacy for us to have one candidate to move the country forward. So that sacrifice was made for the public good. It was not about me. Honestly, and even now, it's not about me. Okay. It's about my country.
1: Okay.
0: And I want to ensure that this Gambia, before I die, will have a constitution.
1: Long may you live.
0: Amen.
1: Okay. One strong quality Barrow has is buying over his firm critics. You're very vocal this morning.
0: Indeed.
1: You're very vocal this morning. You're very vocal.
0: It is
1: this could just be your path to being reconciled with Barrow you know, as soon as this conversation ends, he either sends, you know, one of his most trusted aides, most likely Sidi Njai, to give you a call and initiate a conversation to have Aissatou Toure, you know, withdraw her candidacy at the last minute.
0: Peter,
1: what are the chances of that happening?
0: I am telling you that that's a no-go zone, because I am very clear on what I want for my country, very clear on the path that I want to take, and I am very clear on the decisions I made. Yes, I am trying to reform my country. I'm trying to help my country. I'm trying to move democracy to a height where every Gambian child, every Gambian woman, every disability, everybody who is called a Gambian, and even those outside
1: the
0: Gambia.
1: Baro may not want you to do that. He may want you to do it under him.
0: He would have done that if he had left me there, because I was pushing him to do so. That the legacy you leave behind is the constitution. The legacy you leave behind is strengthening the institutions.
1: It's not too late.
0: You understand? It's too late. Let me tell you one thing. It's too late. You know why it is too late? We have to look at the pedigree. You have to look at the pedigree. You understand?
1: Yes.
0: The pedigree of the person. Mm. You also have to understand the limitation of the person. Sometimes we Gambians put people in positions which they cannot carry, but we go around him, you understand, trying to play on the challenges and the weaknesses of that individual. That is what Baro is suffering from.
1: Oh dear.
0: Baro may have good intentions, you understand, but there are other people who have other intentions, and playing on his challenges, he may not be able to wangle his step out.
1: Which is exactly why he might want to come after you.
0: Why should he come after me when we were already together? Now, let me tell you one thing. We have to work on principles. I was one of the most loyal ministers or partners to Baro. Mm-hmm. And I appreciate every opportunity he gave me to serve my country, not to serve him, but my country. You understand? And I was there. I don't know what I have done. You understand? I am not angry also for going out, because I wanted to set the principles of democracy. That sometimes at a particular point you have to move to allow things to move forward. I am telling you, I cannot set my political agenda. 2016 is different from now. Have people around me, have my manifesto, I have my keynote speech, I have a grand plan for my country, the Gambia. Having been inside, the experience I have learned from the inside. And when I came out as a participant, as an observer in my country, I did not move out anywhere. I was traveling, yes. Mm-hmm. But I was in my country, walking, watching on a daily basis, reading newspapers, compiling them, analyzing them. Do you know how long it took me to write this manifesto?
1: No.
0: So why should I? Because I, if given the opportunity, I will do things differently or better.
1: How long did it take?
0: It's not money that will buy me. Let me tell you
1: that.
0: It's not money that will buy me.
1: It's not position either.
0: It is not position that will buy me. Because how can you say you want to become a president, you want to lead your country, and then you have a critic against that president. Mm-hmm. You are now leaving everything to go and join that president. You are part of the same game. I am not. I want to bring a difference. I want to show the alternative. And I want to support the Gambia to move forward. I want it to be beyond me. When black people trust me and give me the opportunity, we need to strengthen our institutions. Things are not going right, my dear Peter. Mm-hmm. Things are not going right there. I was inside. I know.
1: I know.
0: And I have been there. I kept quiet since I came out of that position. Right. Nobody would tell you that I have criticized President Baro. I have not. I was sitting down watching, because I know it evolves. You have 5 years. You have another 5 years. And still now, we are having things that should have been resolved for a long time. There are certain things it takes you 3-6 months to finish. Mm-hmm. You understand? You forget about that. And then move forward.
1: Yeah.
0: If we are going at this snail pace, I don't see a future for our young people. I don't think it is fair.
1: Speaking about going at
0: and
1: this...
0: I am not going to Baro. Let me tell you that. Whoever is mooting that idea is making a mistake. I have presented myself to the population. Let the population understand that it is not a coalition. Mm. It is a leadership crisis, and we have to change the leadership. It's emphatic.
1: Okay.
0: All right. We have to change the leadership. If we do not change the leadership, I don't see us going further.
1: Okay. You're a brave woman. Because if you were to win on the 5th of December 2026, I can guarantee you, even though the president says the problem of NAWEC will be solved by the end of October, you will still have this beast called NAWEC, you know, to contend with. We've wrestled with it for 49 years, 50 years next year. You know, we've been having this on and off since 1977.
0: You know?
1: So how will you deal with the electricity problem?
0: It is not only with the electricity problem. There are so many problems.
1: The
0: electricity problem is the current crisis
1: that
0: we are faced with.
1: Yes.
0: It is the failure of institutions. That is why we are failing. That's the root cause.
1: Okay, so NAWEC has failed. Which other institution has failed?
0: You understand? It's the failure of the NAWEC institution.
1: Yes,
0: you understand?
1: Which other institution?
0: The resources that are allocated. Is it followed? Is it monitored? Is it implemented? Because you cannot get resources outside or within, even by generating resource taxes inside, the generation of taxes. How are you planning? What priorities are you giving? That's where I'm telling you, you need to have the right people, the right thinking, and the right skill set for people to sit down and come up with targets and said, by this, at the end of this time, this is what is going to happen. And it's going to be of this quality and standard.
1: So let's
0: have renewable energy.
1: Yes.
0: There are different mixes that are there. Mm-hmm. Why are we failing? Then you are promising people some of the machines that are coming. 3 months, when that comes, how long is it going to look? Let President Barrow should be transparent.
1: End of October.
0: No, what
1: we'll
0: I
1: give him until the end of
0: no,
1: October.
0: No, what is happening? Uh-huh. Anyway,
1: we'll give him until the end of October.
0: I'll be coming in December 5th. So when I come in December 5th, you'll see what I
1: exactly.
0: can do.
1: Exactly. So that's Barrow making a promise. So President Dr. Aissatou Touré.
0: Yes.
1: All right. Okay. Even if you win, you know, in December, you'll likely be sworn in on the 19th of January, right?
0: Should have been addressed. You know what happened? Those technicalities were discussed. Now, you know, there were so many things that were done. Peter, when we did the 2016...
1: Technicalities about what?
0: Winning
1: in December.
0: And then the gaps.
1: And having to wait until the 19th.
0: Yes, there were so many things that were assessed. You see, my paper and pen that he is telling you are always writing. You're taking notes. It reminds you of what we are discussed. Yeah. And I can remember.
1: But that's not being addressed.
0: That's what I'm saying.
1: Yeah.
0: If the way we came it with the enthusiasm.
1: Yeah. No, but that's in the past.
0: No, it's not in the past because that is what is haunting us. We came, we found weaknesses. Mm-hmm. We said this is the way we are going to address them. Mm-hmm. And we put up a trajectory. Why are they not happening? Because, you know, the challenge is if you put the right person.
1: So something was done about winning in December and having to wait until the middle of January.
0: To address that was the gap, and that was the technical gap. That was what Yahya Jammeh was playing on.
1: Yeah, that's what I'm saying.
0: And then we discussed it.
1: Then you people came and you did not solve that problem.
0: That should have
1: you
0: been solved.
1: You will still win in December.
0: Now what I'm
1: and
0: saying
1: wait
0: is that
1: in January.
0: It should have been solved. I said weaknesses of institutions. Because it's not, if cabinet discusses matters.
1: Which is the lead institution in this one? The National Assembly?
0: I don't know. I don't want to.
1: Well,
0: tell
1: they make the laws of this.
0: No,
1: country.
0: You have they make the laws, but you have the judiciary, you have other the relevant institutions. Sometimes it's a multi-pronged approach to it, because different institutions have a key role to play. So we must understand this as an organic process.
1: Okay,
0: you understand. Yeah. And what it requires a very strong monitoring mechanism and follow up, and also tracking the indicators.
1: Yeah, because it doesn't make sense for you to win in December. But for me to remain in
0: and
1: you
0: that
1: know,
0: could
1: in,
0: be that, it, that could be an opportunity to exploit and all
1: exactly,
0: these things
1: because
0: and the technicalities is that's the time we may allow even people to loot the whole nation.
1: Yeah,
0: that's so, it. We deal with that.
1: So is that something you will look into? You know, in your first 100 days in office,
0: Peter, I am ready. You don't understand. I did not come out just for the sake of coming out. It's the people who will make their choices. It is not about a coalition. It is about leadership crisis. If the people, Gambians, have the opportunity this time to choose a leader. Uh-huh. It is not a coalition. 2016 was the context. Mm-hmm. But now it is about the leader. Mm-hmm. Let the Gambian decide to choose the leader that will decide their fate and move the country forward.
1: Right.
0: And that's why I'm presenting myself as an alternative, as a person who has been inside. I had the experience. Mm-hmm. I've learned the lessons. I've seen the gaps. I have come out to do my research. And I am now ready to address some of those issues, listening to the people, moving with the people, and delivering. Mm-hmm. It's not about promises. It's not about keeping quiet. It's about delivering now.
1: All right. You have 2 minutes.
0: You need progress.
1: You have 2 minutes. That's your camera. Face the nation and tell them why they should vote for Dr. Aissatou Touré on the 5th of December.
0: I appeal to every Gambian who believes in change and want progress for their families, for their children, for themselves, and for the nation to vote me. I have what it takes to work with you, to deliver, having had the experience of going in, learning, seeing the gaps, coming out, reflecting, and trying to see how we could move our country forward. I urge both men and women, young and old, those within the diaspora and in the Gambia who have the votes, to please vote me in. I have a vision for my country, a vision for the people, a vision that goes beyond me, that goes beyond everything that is me, but for my country and its people. For the public good, I urge all of you to give me your votes this time. You have the first president, a male, the second president, a male, the third president, a male. The fourth president, please give it to a woman and see what women can bring into the nation, working together with everybody. Thank you very much.
1: Fantastic. I forgot one question. In 2016, the broom was your symbol. What's your broom? What's your symbol this time?
0: The broom is still my symbol.
1: It's still your symbol.
0: You have my broom. This is the broom we still, every day we are cleaning. You have the flag, the black flag. Very important. And please give me your votes. Fantastic. You will not regret it.
1: Dr. Aissatou Touré, thank you very much for your time this morning.
0: It's my pleasure.
1: All right. We've been in conversation with Dr. Aissatou Touré, a woman who's been on several sides of the Gambia's political journey. Activist, minister, vice president, supporter of President Barrow in 2021, and now a challenger seeking the presidency herself. The conversation continues here on Coffee Time with Sheriff Samsudeen Sarr joining me later. But first, let's take our first commercial break. And when we return, we'll bring you the morning newspapers and the latest news. Coffee Time on West Coast Radio is brought to you in association with Jah Oil, with the Gambia Global Properties, Bloomberg Africa, TAF Africa Global, Trust Bank PLC, Global Auto Care, and JFIN Money Transfer.
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2: 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I am Ajay Jagabkan with you, as Alia announced, for today's news and press review. Thanks for staying with Coffee Time. We begin with the front cover of Gambia Daily. President Barrow unveils measures to resolve national electricity crisis. 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VP Jallow and UNICEF push for national budget line to fight child malnutrition. And President Barrow approves new road network for Kombo East. Up next is The Voice. Team Gambia 2026 calls for national conference on coalition formation. Sanyang Development Fund demands halt to deep sea port activities. Dabo tells UDP and coalition partners to focus on election victory. ECOMIC withdrawal depends on annual ECOWAS assessment, VP tells Assembly. Only 17 of 30 audit recommendations fully implemented, VP tells Assembly. Joshuang MP warns violence cannot solve Gambia's electricity crisis, and PAP leader urges voters to reject political inducements. Up next is the Observer 24. Barrow unveils decisive plan to restore reliable electricity by October. Unite is playing politics with a serious national problem. US launches $930,000 forensic investigation project for Gambia's justice system. Agric Minister defends fertilizer checks. Stakeholders back Team Gambia 2026 coalition plan. Senegal PM says xenophobic rhetoric must stop. And Lands Minister says demolished block barracks for wall was built on Senegalese land. Up next is The Standard. Government considers abolishing death penalty. Barrow sets a presidential task force to tackle electricity crisis. Government to formulate proper laws to protect president-elect before assuming office. NAMS nearly come to blows over power outage protest. Sanyang natives renew calls for government to abandon port project until issues are addressed. ANRD leader calls for calm and dialogue over electricity crisis. And NAWEC announced temporary closure of three branches damaged in protests. Next is Foraya's front cover. Canifing court strikes out 14 voter objections after UDP agent fails to appear. ECOMIC to stay in the Gambia until security assessment finds it is no longer needed. Magistrate strikes out 5 voter objections and orders names retained on register. After joining Banjul protests, Honorable Njai takes electricity matter to the National Assembly.

0: SDF demands immediate cease of all deep sea port activities. Economic presence in the Gambia remains open-ended, VP Jallow says. United States launches $930,000 forensic investigation enhancement project to strengthen Gambia's justice system. Government is pursuing complete abolition of death penalty. MP demands president to go beyond NAWEC bosses to uncover power crisis. And over 260,000 Gambians are at risk of food insecurity, VP tells Assembly. And that ends our first look at the newspaper headlines. We thank the editors and reporters of Gambia Daily, The Voice, The Standard, Foreya, The Observer 24, and The Point.
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3: Introduction of an electronic invoicing system for VAT and other taxes. Gambia Revenue Authority wishes to inform taxpayers, businesses, providers of invoicing and payment systems, and the general public that the government of the Gambia has approved the implementation of an electronic invoicing system for value-added tax and other applicable taxes. The e-invoicing project was launched by the Honorable Minister of Finance and Economic Affairs in July 2025 as part of the government and GRA's broader digitalization agenda aimed at modernizing tax administration and enhancing revenue mobilization. The implementation of the e-invoicing system is expected to improve compliance in VAT and tax obligations, enhance transparency and accountability in business transactions, strengthen tax administration by improving accuracy of tax reporting, and increase domestic revenue collection for national development. An electronic invoicing system regulation for governing the implementation of the e-invoicing has been approved by Cabinet. The GRA will commence a pilot phase involving a select number of taxpayers from different economic sectors who will be contacted directly and provided with necessary guidance and support through the pilot period. The pilot period will allow the authority to test, refine, and optimize the system before its nationwide deployment. The authority therefore seeks the cooperation and support of all stakeholders as it undertakes this important reform initiative. The GRA remains committed to delivering a modern, efficient, and transparent tax administration system that promotes voluntary compliance and contributes to national development. GRA, collecting revenue for national development.
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1: If you'd like to advertise on the program, call on 866-999-0107 or 877-887-0107 or 924-2424. And now today's news. For years, electricity has been one of the Gambia's most persistent development challenges. Billions of dollars and millions of dollars have gone into projects intended to expand generation, improve access, and modernize the country's electricity infrastructure. Yet Gambians are once again facing prolonged blackouts, businesses are struggling, and public frustration has spilled onto the streets. And now the crisis has moved firmly into the National Assembly. On Wednesday, Banjul Central National Assembly member Abdullahi Njie brought the electricity crisis before lawmakers as a matter of the day, arguing that the country needs to move beyond short-term responses and confront the structural problems that have kept reliable electricity out of reach. His question was blunt. After almost 50 years of interventions, why has the Gambia still not been able to deliver a reliable and sustainable electricity system? That debate comes just days after lawmakers questioned the implementation of major NAWEC projects and sought answers over delays, contractor performance, and accountability. As the country promises new generation capacity and an improvement in the power situation by October, Parliament is now asking a different question. How did we get here? And what must change to ensure this crisis does not simply return? Esaba reports.
2: The electricity crisis in the Gambia dominated debate in the National Assembly on Wednesday as members debated the impact of prolonged blackouts and the protests that followed across the Greater Banjul area. The matter was brought to the floor as a matter of the day by the member for Banjul Central, Honorable Abdullahi Njie.
3: Honorable Speaker, we rise today not in the spirit of confrontation, but in the spirit of constructive engagement with the shared objective of finding a lasting solution to a challenge that affects every Gambian.
2: Honorable Njie said the crisis has driven citizens to the streets in anguish and frustration. He noted that while government since 1977 made reforms and investments, the country still lacks reliable power. He highlighted reports of blackouts lasting up to 30 hours and said the problem is affecting food vendors, students, patients and small businesses.
3: Behind every statistic is a human being. Behind every hour of darkness is a family struggling to cope, food spoiling, children are unable to study properly, patients and vulnerable people face hardship, while small businesses are losing income and livelihoods are disrupted.
2: Other National Assembly members who debated the issue called for urgent reforms at NAWEC, improve accountability, and a long-term electricity strategy to meet future demand. Some also appealed for calm, warning that vandalism and disruption of public order will allow us in this situation.
4: Yes, you have the right to express your views. You have the right to express your feeling. But my only concern is the way it and manner it was done, especially at night. It was a very big concern. If you are fighting a cause, don't fight a cause to include something that is outside the cause. Because demonstrating at night is you are inviting everything that can happen at night. In areas where there is no electricity, you want to demonstrate at night, bandism comes in. People will loot people's property. And what next? The cost you are fighting becomes zero. We want to look for a solution. But how are you going to get that solution? Is to sit, dialogue, sit together, and then come with ideas.
5: These task force committees, I am expecting volunteers coming from the opposition parties joining that presidential task force to make sure that a remedy is being underlined and highlighted for a solution to all the people. This is affecting everybody. So I'm urging Gambian people to set aside politics and come to the decks, to the drawing board, to come up with a lasting solution.
6: Presidential task force. What task force? You know the problem. We know what is happening. The president must take the bull by the horn and go into the in-depth core to visit people who are the lower cadre. They'll be able to feed him the reality, and the paracetamol will work for each and every staff in Nawek. As a public enterprise committee, we've generated reports. Audit reports are available. We've seen millions of losses that we had in various projects.
2: The debate comes after President Adama Barrow addressed the nation on Tuesday and toured Nawek facilities in Brikama and Koto. In his televised address, the president assured Gambians that government is working to fix the problem and has set up a presidential task force. With presidential elections due in December, analysts say how quickly government resolves the crisis could influence public confidence. For now, many Gambians say they want action, not more promises. For Coffee Time with Peter Gomez, I am Esaba.
1: Meanwhile, our electricity crisis has now gone global, featuring in the BBC's news headlines for 2 days running. Yesterday, the focus was on Monday night's protest and the police response to the unrest. This morning, Newsday turned to President Barrow's promise to end the crisis next month and the reaction from Banjul, including from no less a figure than the city's mayor, Rahim Malik Low. This was how Ansoy introduced their conversation.
7: Let's go to the Gambia, where President Adama Barrow has appealed for calm following violent protests over prolonged power cuts that have lasted more than 48 hours across the country. There was violence earlier this week in the country's capital, Banjul, with police forced to use tear gas to calm protesters. Now, the government has said that efforts are underway to restore power. For more, let's now speak to the mayor of Banjul, Rahim Malik Low. Welcome to the program. What's behind the power cuts?
8: A lot. The president came out yesterday and I've spoken to Banjulians, or by extension the nation, because this is now a national issue. This is no more anything about Banjul. Yes, indeed, it has started in Banjul, but it went around all over the Gambia now. So he gave a very firm promise that electricity will be restored in end of October. But again, people does not believe anything because they have been promising people every time that the electricity will be restored soon.
7: How you have to understand. They affected one have to understand. People?
8: It has affected people's lives, especially women. If you look at the economic lives of women, it all depends on electricity. Electricity is life, just like water. And you look at
7: what
8: the security
7: about businesses,
8: also.
7: Hospitals, and security,
8: exactly.
7: As you say.
8: The referral hospital is in Banjul. So basically it means Banjul is really, really affected economic-wise, the health-wise, and security-wise.
7: How is the hospital affected? Are they able to still run operations?
8: Because we have a lot of operation going on in that hospital. It's the main hospital in the Gambia. So, of course, without electricity, it means... I do understand that a lot of operation cannot go on because of lack of electricity.
7: And just about a week ago... Please go ahead.
8: Just a week ago, we lost a very young man at Birkama in West Coast because of lack of electricity.
7: What can you as a council do? Because your people are suffering.
8: We have been doing a lot, with or without the electricity, because every time we have a budget that addresses health issues and indeed women empowerment. So we are not waiting for electricity cuts to empower women, no. We already have in our budgets a sum of money that we use to empower women. So even though we don't have the data, I have to be very frank, because data is a problem. I cannot tell you exactly the percentage that are affected. But indeed, women are affected. A lot of them are affected.
7: You did talk about the security challenges that you're facing as a result of these power cuts.
8: Yeah, because without electricity,
7: losses in business?
8: Yeah, investors are not coming anymore. Because without electricity, electricity is a main source. That is a yardstick that the investors use if they are coming to any country. So basically, it means they don't even think about Gambia. So, and also the businesses that are going on in the Gambia are really, really affected. Because if you don't have electricity, it means you have to run on generator, which is very, very expensive. It is a crisis. Yes. And I think the president needs to understand that people are suffering, really. And I think he can do us a favor by stopping to castigate his opponents on his political platforms. Just to try to divert attention. So now people are not buying that anymore because people are suffering. So you cannot be going on a political platforms and castigating your opponents every time only to try to switch attention from the reality of the crisis.
7: A major crisis, as you say. Many thanks for speaking to us, Mayor of Banjul, Rohi Malik Lowe. And as we said earlier, the President, Adama Barrow, has appealed for calm. And as the mayor said there, he has said that power will be restored in the coming weeks.
1: And that was Kenyan journalist Anne Soy. She spoke to Banjul Mayor Rohi Malik Lowe on the BBC's flagship morning program for African News Day. We'll have more news here on Coffee Time after the break.
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1: Money laundering and the financing of terrorism are often discussed as matters for banks, financial institutions, and law enforcement agencies. But the fight against illicit money does not stop at the doors of a bank. Religious institutions, faith-based organizations, and their leaders also handle donations, contributions, fundraising, and other financial resources, making awareness of where money comes from, where it goes, and how it is managed an important part of protecting both institutions and the communities they serve. It is against this backdrop that a national sensitization seminar on anti-money laundering and counter-financing terrorism, AML and CFT, is being held for religious leaders and institutions. What are the risks? What responsibilities do religious institutions have? How can leaders identify suspicious financial activity without undermining legitimate charitable and religious work? And what safeguards can institutions put in place to ensure that money entrusted to them is used for its intended purpose? Those are some of the issues at the center of this sensitization seminar, as Esaba tells us in his second report of the day.
2: A two-day national sensitization seminar for religious leaders and institutions on anti-money laundering and countering the financing of terrorism wrapped up in Banjul on Wednesday. The seminar, held from September 8th to 9th, was organized by the Intergovernmental Action Group Against Money Laundering in West Africa, GIABA, in collaboration with the Gambia's Financial Intelligence Unit. The opening ceremony on Tuesday was presided over by the Minister of Lands, Regional Government and Religious Affairs, Honorable Hamad Ngeba.
11: I call on all of us to recognize that the fight against money laundering and terrorism financing is a national responsibility. It is not the responsibility of the FIU alone, nor of the police, banks, or other government institutions. It is the responsibility of every institution, every community, and every Gambian. Our collective objective must be to ensure that the Gambia remains a country where legitimate businesses can prosper, charitable resources reach those who need it. Religious institutions remain trusted and respected, and our financial system is protected from abuse.
2: According to organizers, the objective of the seminar was to enhance awareness among religious leaders and institutions on risks of money laundering, terrorist financing, and proliferation financing. Religious institutions are considered key partners because of their role in community mobilization and in managing donations, zakat, and other funds. Across Africa, illicit financial flows, money laundering, and terrorist financing continue to undermine development. They are often linked to corruption, drug trafficking, and organized crime, and can be used to fund violent extremism, weakening governance and security in vulnerable states. Alhaji Dabo, director of the Financial Intelligence Unit of the Gambia, said criminals and terrorist financiers continuously look for ways to conceal transfer and use funds. He said simple measures such as knowing the sources of significant donations, maintaining appropriate financial records, ensuring transparency and accountability in management of funds, and exercising appropriate care when establishing partnerships or receiving funds from external sources can contribute significantly to protecting an institution from abuse. The FIU is mandated to receive, analyze, and disseminate financial intelligence to help prevent and detect these crimes, while also strengthening the Gambia's national AML-CFT framework in line with international standards. Over the years, GIABA and FIU have continuously partnered on pre-assessment training, regional intelligence analysis courses, and joint stakeholder workshops to strengthen anti-money laundering frameworks across sectors. Speaking on behalf of the GIABA Director General, Tim Melai, Head of Communication and Advocacy at GIABA, stressed that there has been an increase in perpetration of illicit income-generating crimes such as corruption, kidnapping, human and drug trafficking, among others, in this part of the world. He added that this is an addition to the high level of violent extremism and obvious challenges associated with these vices. He called on participants to take forward the action points from the seminar and contribute to building a better society.
12: I therefore, at this point, that is important in this gathering and its expected results of this cannot be overemphasized. I enjoin all of us to take ownership of the seminar and take up the task ahead by taking the action points from here and pledging to contribute our quota as religious and opinion leaders in building a great, viable, and better society.
2: Participants were taken through AML, CFT, legal frameworks, reporting obligations, and the importance of collaboration between religious institutions and authorities to safeguard the integrity of the financial system. This seminar also provided an opportunity for the FIU and other competent authorities to listen to religious leaders and understand the practical realities faced by religious institutions in managing donations, charitable funds, and other financial resources. For Coffee Time with Peter Gomez, I am Esaba.
1: And that brings us up to date with the news and the morning press review. The stories making the headlines and issues generating conversation across the country and beyond. And as we look at today's headlines, one thing becomes clear. Understanding where the Gambia is today often requires us to understand where we have come from. Our next guest brings a rather unique perspective to that conversation. Sirif Samsudin Sarr, former commander of the Gambian National Army, is a regular contributor to Coffee Time, writing and commenting on security, political and social affairs. He is currently working on a book about Serif Diouf, the man credited with founding Serekunda, arguably the country's most important and significant urban center. Who was Serif Diouf? What do we really know about the origins of Serekunda? And what can the story of its founder tell us about the evolution of Gambian society? We'll explore those questions and more with Sirif Samsudin Sarr after another break to acknowledge the vital support of our sponsors, Jar Oil, Wave the Gambia, Global Properties, Bloombank Africa, Tough Africa Global, Trust Bank PLC, Global Auto Care, and JFIN Money Transfer.
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0: It's Thursday, the 10th of September, 2026, and you're with Coffee Time with Peter Gomez. It's a minute past 10 o'clock. With us in the studio is Suñ Koto, Suñ Mak, Suñ Harit, Suñ Lep, Mr. Sam Sar, Sheriff Samsudin Sar, retired Lieutenant Colonel, former Commander of the Gambia National Army. But just before we begin our conversation, some news from the Gambia Police Force. And police say they have arrested an 18-year-old man in connection with the vandalism of the Farato police post on September the 8th, during which detainees were released and property was reportedly stolen. The suspect has been identified as Aliou Sow of Farato, who was arrested yesterday, September the 9th, following information received by the police. Police say they recovered from him one pair of handcuffs, five mobile phones, and an undisclosed amount of cash, which they say were among items stolen from the police post. According to the police, Sow admitted during interrogation to participating in the destruction of the facility and said the recovered items were taken from the station during the incident. Police further say the suspect provided the names of alleged accomplices who he claims also took part in the destruction and removal of property. Magilo Doywar.
2: Yeah, that's very bad.
0: Lolu Doywar.
2: Lolu bad. 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
2: Yeah, fi,
0: no, no, no, you know, actually, be almost, have a speed station, my guy, junction before,
2: wow, wow, wow.
0: Before time, you know, like an infa, I,
2: oh, really?
0: Yeah, yeah, yeah.
2: The police station, sorry, for no. Why am I getting better? Yep,
0: definitely.
2: You know, Mumkai, then brace for this possibility again.
0: Did why?
2: Wow, wow, wow, because, li, you know, try Nenkoni, didn't go, you know, and then Gisnen. 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
0: yeah you can do that you can do that
1: you try it
0: oh yes
1: run for president become you know get elected nga try ko with
0: best bi dal fokk ñu stop ko
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1: absolutely we look forward to the book
0: yeah so
1: publication you know you got earmark for when
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1: absolutely thank you so very much come back next week
0: yes
1: okay enjoy the event you're going to
0: okay no problem take care
1: Thanks for watching. Thanks for listening to Coffee Time with Peter Gomez. Today, we'll be back tomorrow for the final edition of the week. Bye-bye.
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address to the board chairman, St. Francis Junior and Senior Secondary School, Kunkujang Mariama Combo South, West Coast Region. Only eligible candidates will be called for an interview, as well as the successful ones. For clarity, call 833-702-600, 833-575-988, 872-760-555. 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
9: Kakwa is a teacher of the word who also ministers with miracles and the prophetic anointing. Now, today's message. Hello. Kakwa continues his powerful teaching, The Power of Sight, under the subtitle, The Seven Eyes of a Christian. In the last episode, he shared that wise counsel, the eye of the Spirit and God's word helps us to see. Today, he shares on using God's word to examine life. And he speaks on the eye of faith. Let's get into it.
10: One thing I find amazing is the appointment of a pastor in God's word. In the scriptures, the appointment of a pastor is not even based on a Bible school certificate. Although a Bible school certificate is a good thing. Because one of the things that says you must be apt to teach. Of course, it means that you have been to Bible school. No, not Bible school. You have the knowledge of God. But there are some people who have been to Bible school, they're not even born again. But one thing I find interesting is that in 1 Timothy 3:5, it says, if a man know not how to rule his own house, how can he take care of the church of God? In other words, if you take that spectacle, say, if we are appointing pastors in the church, we must interview the wife and the children. If the wife and the children don't pass the ban, he may know 100 scriptures. We still have to fail him. Because we are using our biblical spectacles. So what betide you if your wife doesn't like you? You will never pass. So I'm just giving a practical example. So in case you want to spot who is a pastor, he said, just this eye will tell you who a pastor is. And it's interesting, prayer is not mentioned. It's a calling wife. Verse 7, it says, moreover, he must have a good report of them which are outside, without, which means those who are not in the church. So which means that I must come to your area, come to your workplace, come and talk to your boss. Do you know Constance? How is she in this office? Is she serious? So even your boss, who is a drunkard, is part of the marking scheme. That is, if we are to lift this eye and say, we are looking for a pastor. You are looking for a husband. Look. No, no. Don't use your normal eye. Don't go on Facebook and say, boy, I'm fine, pal. No. It says, wear this spectacle. And look, it will tell you where a husband is. What? And you know where a husband is? The husband is found in 1 Timothy chapter 3. If a man desires the office of a bishop, he desires a good work, which means he's not a bishop. That is, before he becomes a bishop. These are the qualities he must have. Vigilant, sober, of good behavior. So he's not a pastor. Before you even start considering him to be a pastor, these are the qualities he must have first. So you want to marry, don't look at somebody's beard. It will just confuse you. Wear these glasses. It can see 40 years away. You just met the person, but I can see 25 years away. Vigilant, sober, of good behavior, up to teach. That. One thing I don't find is the height of the man. It's not part. But he said, you know, it's too short. You see, it's not part of the. It's not even part of it. He's a pastor, he's short. Guy, one woman told me the guy is short. I said, don't worry, we'll bring you a ladder. Will you take this man to be your wife? Come, I said, you climb the ladder first. I was just joking with her. I said, we'll bring a ladder. This is the safest eye. 2 Peter 1:19. We have also a more sure word of prophecy. Whereunto you do well that you take heed. Heed it, look through it. Look at it. As unto a light that shines in a dark place. He said, the world is very dark. But this spectacle, it has lights attached to it. He said, when you look through it, it can see very far. He said, and it causes a more sure word. And prophecy is not prophesying. It's talking about the prophetic books, the Old Testament, Isaiah, Jeremiah, Malachi. That's what he's talking about. He said, look through it. May God help us to use the eye of his word. Very powerful eye. Can see heaven, it can see hell. How do you know there's heaven? We read the Bible, we know there's heaven. The Bible. Look, it has seen heaven already. Revelation 21 verse 1, I saw a new heaven and a new earth. If you read this verse, already you have seen it. You will see the things that are there. So you may say, oh, me, I'm not like prophet. I can't see visions. This is your vision. That's when you are seeing visions. Only you have not read the Bible. That's why I say you can't see visions. You can see. Number 6, the eye of faith. That's only faith. Hebrews 11, 1. Faith is the substance of things hoped for, the evidence of things not seen. Through faith, we understand that the worlds were framed by the word of God, so that the things which are

acha mungino nusuko le fele ngide glue west radio 292.1 fichiko tu Saint Freezer mind so every Thursday from 1 to 3 agye ko copati tenyu under ke permendi ci watan bi non na len amul mer no stress ku mer boko poli fer lepp nice lepp ndam jammi rewmi jammi wa keur gi jammi wa rewmi jammu ci en way jammu ci ñun boy gis li xamal ne jamako

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2: My brother never left those instructions at all. It's very unfortunate that we have not even buried my brother yet, and they're bringing all this confusion and all this turmoil, and we can't even mourn my brother in peace.
3: And Ethiopia prepares to welcome the year 2019. We explore the traditions behind Enkutatash, the Ethiopian New Year.
4: We believe the time is circular, you know, it's not linear, so it repeats every year, 365 days. So it's a beginning of new day. This is according to the astronomical knowledge.
3: That's all on the BBC Tonight in Focus. First, the news.
5: BBC News with Sue Montgomery. The Yemeni authorities say Houthi fighters have seized Mocha as the recent escalation of the civil war deepens. The port sits on the Bab al-Mandeb Strait and strengthens the Iranian-backed Houthis' control of a key shipping route. The fighting may have contributed to further rises in the price of oil. Here's Richard Kagoi.
6: It's a very key passage that links the Red Sea to the Indian Ocean. So it's an important shipping lane where, you know, ships are transiting from the Gulf, also heading to Europe and also heading to Asia. And so this has been a spillover of the conflict that we've been seeing in the other strait. That's the Strait of Hormuz, where we've been seeing the fighting between U.S. forces and Iran. It's been a strategy for them to push and to gain control over this strategic pathway.
5: The European Central Bank has warned inflation will remain high over the next year as it announced a further increase in interest rates across the eurozone. The second rise this year took the rate to 2.5%. Speaking from its headquarters in Frankfurt, the chief of the ECB, Christine Lagarde, made the announcement.
7: The conflict in the Middle East continues to generate inflation pressures, and inflation is set to remain well above target for an extended period. Today's decision underscores our commitment to setting monetary policy to ensure that inflation stabilizes at our 2% target in the medium term.
5: US government data released on Thursday showed wholesale inflation there rose by more than expected in August. The US and Japan could follow the ECB with interest rate rises in the coming weeks. Smoke has continued to billow from a ferry that was engulfed by fire in the Philippines, killing at least five people. Nearly 90 others remain missing. 43 have been rescued. Noemi Kayabayab speaks for the Philippine Coast Guard.
8: Well, ang nakikita po natin challenge ngayon is malakas po yung hangin.
9: The challenge we are seeing right now is the strong winds, so that is our limitation. No matter how much we extinguish, there are external factors that make the fire spread. As per coordination with our Coast Guard station commander in the area, there are no longer flames inside the ship. What we are taking in consideration is the smoke on the ship. If we force our personnel on board, it may lead to suffocation. So we are ensuring the safety on the ship before we go on board.
5: A top Palestinian official says legislative elections due in November will not in fact take place and called for a presidential poll to be held first. Jabril Rajoub, the Secretary General of Fatah, the ruling faction in the occupied West Bank, told reporters that no serious lists of candidates had yet been put forward. BBC News. At least a dozen school pupils are reported to have died in a crush as they tried to flee a fire at two schools in Bukavu in eastern Congo. Adults are also reported to have been killed. Sources contacted by the BBC fear the number of dead will rise further. From Kinshasa, Emery Makomeno.
10: Some survivors have been taken to nearby hospitals for treatments. At least 300 houses have been destroyed by the blaze. Bukavu, one of DRC's most densely populated hillside cities, was captured by M23 rebels around Valentine's Day last year. Authorities say they are assessing the situation and will release a provisional death toll this evening.
5: The United Nations says South Sudan has made no progress on corruption or political stability as it prepares for its first ever elections in December. The Commission on Human Rights has warned of rising violence, citing clashes between forces loyal to President Salva Kiir and others supporting the jailed opposition leader Riek Machar. The US-led coalition forces deployed to fight against the Islamic State group in Iraq have begun withdrawing from the northern autonomous Kurdistan region. It comes ahead of an end-of-the-month deadline for the US to end their 12-year mission in the country under an agreement between Baghdad and Washington. The Iraqi authorities are also asking armed factions to hand their weapons over to the state by the 30th of September. The US late-night talk show host Jimmy Kimmel says an interview with the Democratic candidate James Tallarico will be aired on YouTube rather than on ABC television because of threats from regulators. In January, the Federal Communications Commission said TV talk shows weren't exempt from rules requiring them to give equal airtime to all candidates. BBC News.
11: Hello there and welcome to Focus on Africa. I am Nkechi Ogbonna in Lagos, Nigeria. A royal succession battle is intensifying in Uganda's Toro Kingdom as preparations continue for the king's burial. A dispute over his successor is raising tensions at the palace. So what's behind it?
2: As my late brother's sister, that information is incorrect because my brother never left those instructions at all. It's very unfortunate that we have not even buried my brother yet and they're bringing all this confusion and all this turmoil. We can't even mourn my brother in peace. So I just want to call out to the people of Toro just to please stay calm. My brother was a very peaceful and calm person. So please just at least to honor him. Please stop all this drama and this disunity because I'm sure he's very unhappy right now, looking down in disappointment.
11: It's 2026 for most of us, but Ethiopia is about to welcome 2019. We explain why its calendar is so different from the rest of the world and how Ethiopians celebrate New Year's Eve.
4: So the new year will be on the 11th of September according to the Gregorian calendar. But for us, it is the first day of Meskaram, which is equivalent to September. We start the day actually at the evening because we are following the biblical narration of the days, that it was a night and it was a day, it's one day. So we have 12 hours of night and we have 12 hours of our day.
11: It's Thursday, September 10th. To Uganda now, where a television news anchor, Prince Edward Rukidi Kijanangoma, has been selected as the next king of the region known as Toro.
12: On this 8th day of September 2026, resolve as follows, that Prince Edward Rukidi Kijanangoma be enthroned as the Omukama of Toro in accordance with the traditions and customs of Toro Kingdom, to succeed the late Omukama Oyonyimba Kabamba Iguru Rukidi IV.
11: This announcement comes days after the body of the late king Oyonyimba Kabamba Iguru Rukidi IV has returned home for his funeral. The king, who was just 34 years old, died last month in the United States after receiving treatment for an aggressive form of cancer. He became king at just 3 years old and was formally crowned when he turned 18 in 2010. But his death has now triggered an unusual dispute over who should succeed him. That's because King Oyo was never officially married and had no recognized heir. Now, the newly announced Prince Edward has welcomed the decision and acknowledged his selection on X, formerly known as Twitter. But the choice has been rejected by members of King Oyo's immediate family, including his mother, Queen Best Kemigisa, and his sister, Princess Ruth Komuntale.
2: My brother, he left behind a will which stated very, very clearly that the next person in line is his son. That's the next heir to the throne. And he also left very strict instructions on any other successors who might take over. But what was mentioned today was not accurate.
11: Queen Kamigisa has since taken to her ex account and in a statement claims she and others are under house arrest. Claims that have not been independently verified by the BBC. So I spoke to my colleagues, Bella Twine, who is from the kingdom, and Alfred Lastek, who has been following the story, to help us understand what's behind this succession dispute.
13: Well, a new king has been appointed following the death of Oyo Nyimba Kabamba Iguru Rukidi IV, who was the former king. He passed away on 27th of August 2026 while he was in the US being treated. And when his body was returned to Uganda, a 9-day countdown started for one to appoint a new king, but also to bury the late King Oyo. So King Oyo will be buried on Saturday. And for that to happen, there needs to be a new king who will have to bury former king. And the king who has been selected is Prince Edward Rukidi Kijana Ngoma, who is a paternal cousin to the late King Oyo. But this is actually being contested at the moment.
11: I just want Alfred to just tell us why his appointment is being contested and who exactly are the people that are contesting this new appointment.
4: We have Oyo's will, which dated 2022, which reportedly says that if he was survived by a legal recognized biological son, then that son should be his heir. So his sister, the Princess Ruth Muntale, says this is why the family is rejected Kijana Ngoma's selection, because the existence of the son was disclosed only after Oyo's death. So a day after, the Toro Prime Minister had issued a statement that Oyo left a son who was his heir, although details about the child have not been made public. And the family also says that in case the son was not the most suitable candidate, then they will provide for another alternative successor. So that could be if Oyo's son could not take the throne. And now the family says that what has happened with the succession committee should have considered the wishes of what was expressed by King Oyo, and they would have pulled back not to select Kijana Ngoma. Of course, they went ahead and selected Kijana Ngoma after what they described as a consultation and due diligence.
11: What process was taken in electing this new king? I hear you say his coronation is on course.
13: Yes, so a group of people from a clan called the Babito clan had to sit down and select amongst themselves a 21-member committee who are supposed to oversee the selection of a new king. And these people were selected from this clan called the Babito. So when the selection was happening, 4 names were tabled. One of the names was Prince Edward's name. The other 3 people, one was George Desmond Kamrasi, who is the son of Prince Jimmy Mugenyi. There's also a purported son of the late King Oyo, who people are still asking where the son is, and if he is out there, the son should be unveiled for him to be considered as next in succession. There's also another name, George David Kamrasi, who is also the son of Prince Katoro Kidi. All of those names come from the same lineage, the grandfather to the late King Oyo. So Edward Rukidi Kijana Ngoma was a son of Prince Kijana Ngoma, and at this point, we would say that he is the one that has been selected, because while one of the people who had been chosen to succeed and had gotten more votes, 15 votes, was George Desmond Kamrasi, who is the son of Prince Jimmy Mugenyi. Now, I think this is a familiar name because he's been trending in the past week or so. And I think he would be more familiar with people in the UK because he is part of the Southeast Dons, which is an amateur football club in the UK, and he's a goalkeeper and captain there. When his name was tabled, there's no really confirmation of whether he refused to take over because he got 15 votes from this 21-member committee, while others got 1 vote each. But why it's difficult to know for sure if he refused this title is because his family, his children, are entirely in the UK, and he had to, have that decision made with his wife and his family. So while that is being done, there's no time really, because the king is being buried this Saturday. And for that to happen, the new king has to perform certain rituals to bury the old king.
11: Bella, could you just tell us what this preparations for the coronation looks like? Are there certain rituals, are there certain practices, are there certain traditional rites that have to take place before the coronation?
13: What happens to Prince Edward for him to become king and for that title to stick? There's a couple of things that he's meant to do. One is the burial of the king. When Saturday comes, after the church ceremonies, as his body is being taken to the royal tombs, him and other family members, they would have to stand at the gate of the royal tombs and call out to the Omsuna. Omsuna is like the person who guards the royal tombs. They have to call out 9 times and tell him that they have brought the body of the King Oyo to rest. And when they do take the body in, as they lower him into the ground, the new king is meant to throw 9 coffee bins into the ground that the king is being buried into. And when that is done, he will get back to the palace. There will be more like a ceremony, but in the olden days, he would actually have to fight for the throne. But now, because of, you know, how things have changed, there will, of course, be a pseudo king in his seat, and he will have to fight that person for the seat. And then he will sit in the throne, and afterwards he will be served a special meal prepared by a special person. Those, you know, ceremonies are guaranteed to make him king, unless the queen, Beskem Gesa, goes into court, or, you know, there's a standing order for them not to go ahead with anything. But that would also mean, if they are stopping Prince Edward from becoming king, then that also means the king cannot be buried, because you would need the new king to bury the old king.
11: Alfred, what are people saying back home in Toro and even around the country? What's the current mood? Are you seeing preparations for a funeral, if any?
4: Some Ugandans are saying that these things should be resolved peacefully. Others are calling in that the current royal family should accept changes. But I heard of another one saying yesterday that they should accept that everything has to follow the orders of the palace and the kingdom.
11: Bella, could you paint a picture for us just before we go? Why are kings so important in Uganda? And do they have any significant role that they play?
13: So kings in Uganda are so respected. They are very loved by their people. So the first president of Uganda was actually a king. Obote was the prime minister. And then Obote, when he came into power, he abolished kingdoms. And most of these kings in different regions had to probably run for their lives, and they went into exile. Later on, when the current president, Yoweri Museveni, came into power in 1986, he then reinstated kingdoms, and people came back, kings came back, and they had like this cultural significance, and people have always seen them in this sort of regard or respect of, this is a king who comes from this sort of lineage and they've been here forever. So they do not command the army, they do not make any laws or rules in the country, but their existence is more cultural and also developmental. So it's very important for the government to stay in touch with kingdoms in this sort of aspect.
11: Many thanks to my colleagues Bella Twine and Alfred Lastek. This is Focus on Africa from the BBC World Service. Did you know Ethiopia is about to welcome the year 2019 on Friday? Tonight on New Year's Eve, Ethiopians across the country and around the world will celebrate Enkutatash, the start of a new year in the Ethiopian calendar. You may be wondering what Enkutatash is and how Ethiopians celebrate it. My colleague Fana Negash explains.
14: The Ethiopian New Year, known as Enkutatash, means gifts of jewels. It marks the start of a new year and is a time for families and communities to come together in celebration. Food plays a central role in the festivities. One of the most popular New Year dishes is Dorowet, a rich and spicy chicken stew that is often reserved for special occasions. Preparing it can take hours. The chicken is slow cooked with large quantities of onions, chili, and traditional spices before being served with injera, Ethiopia's famous flatbread. It's a meal often shared with relatives, friends, and guests. Another important tradition is the Ethiopian coffee ceremony. Coffee beans are roasted, ground, and brewed in front of guests, creating an opportunity for people to gather, talk, and enjoy each other's company. Nkotatash is also a celebration of culture and identity. Many Ethiopians mark the occasion by wearing handmade traditional clothing crafted from woven cotton, with white among the most common colors. The colors white and yellow are often associated with hope, happiness, and blessings for the year ahead. Nkotatash is a celebration of family, culture,
15: Attention, attention, attention. Mary's Little Lamb Nursery and Preparatory School, Kololi, is inviting qualified individuals to apply for teaching vacancies at the school. The school is currently looking for classroom teachers and French teacher specialists. Applicants for the position of the classroom teachers should have a primary teacher certificate or a diploma in primary education. And applicants for the French teacher specialist position should have a primary teacher certificate, a diploma in French, and a primary education certificate. Interested applicants are encouraged to submit their applications to the administration office of Mary's Little Lamb School, Kololi, no later than 21st September 2026. For more information, please contact 992-5026, 770-5556, 877-7794, and 992-8492.
4: Celebration begins with the eve at the evening of the previous day, but in the morning we will finish our ecclesial religious prayers in the morning, and we start by celebrating and by wishing the good wish for the new year.
11: And is there a cultural significance to the new year coinciding with the end of the rainy season and the beginning of spring in Ethiopia?
4: Yes, you know, our new year is a kind of a unity of the nature, the culture, and the religion, and also some of the major events in the solar and lunar calendar, where we think that it's the beginning of a new rotation in the beginning of, you know, a new revolving of the year. We believe the time is circular, you know, it's not linear, so it repeats every year 365 days. So it's a beginning of new day. This is according to the astronomical knowledge. But besides that, you know, it's naturally, it is the end of the rainy season. It actually ends after a few days during the course of the days during September. But it is a signal of the end of the rainy season. And then we have flowers everywhere in the mountains. I don't know if you have seen these yellow flowers, which we call it Ade Ababa, which is a very beautiful flower, which happens only in September, which is also marking the beginning of the new year and the new season, of especially in Ethiopian highlands. There are cultures, you know, recognizing these natural phenomena. Mm. Children, you know, girls, boys sing a song of flowers, you know, welcoming the time of flower, welcoming the purification of the water and the removal of the clouds from the sky. And actually, in some places in the north, in the northern part of our country, during the eve, you know, they have also a culture of lighting a bunch of wood, and you know, singing together all the members of the family in the village, in the neighborhood, to welcome the new year. And you know, this mark, a special recognition, it opens a new relationship, because you know, from the old time where there was no infrastructure, roads and bridges, people were not able to communicate during the rainy season because they will be taken by the rivers, floods, and there will be landslides, you know, so many things. It is more restricted time where people limit themselves in the houses. So when this month opens, you know, people start to communicate and exchange information, visit their families and parents.
11: Let's assume I'm 24 years old. If I go to Ethiopia, I would be 7 years less than my current year. And I'll be considered underage because I'll be about 16, 17 years old. Is that correct?
4: No, you will not be.
11: But yeah, if you are 6 years or 7 years behind, that means I would be regarded as a minor.
4: Not actually, not exactly. You know, the thing is, the days and the ages are the same. What is different is the way we count the days, a reference that we use to count the calendar. So where we start and how we count, this is what makes it different.
11: I want us to talk about how younger generations relate to this traditions. Are younger generations maintaining the traditional New Year customs, or are you seeing them fading or disappearing over time?
4: What makes Ethiopian calendar unique? It is one of the oldest, but the only calendar preserved in the human history. We preserve without reforming it. The differences happen because of reform of calendar, recalculation of calendar, or changing the reference of calendar, you know, where you start, the calendars. So what we tell to the younger generation is that they have to know why we are this alteration. So we give them accurate information about the calendars.
11: Right. And how inclusive is the idea across the country's different ethnic, religious, and even regional communities? The idea of the Ethiopian New Year and the traditions that go with it?
4: In our tradition in Ethiopia, we have this systematic calendar-oriented, calculation-oriented, solar and celestial-oriented calendar system, which we all share it together across the country. And every Ethiopian are proud of this tradition because it is one of the unique identity of Ethiopian nationals. But there is also another way of welcoming New Year, the blessing of the year. So various traditions across the country, they bless the year in various time, like in various days across the year. So these are varieties of ethnic traditions in Ethiopia. And some of them are already identified as very ancient traditions of blessing the year or welcoming the year. Anytime in the year, maybe in October or in November, one of the ethnic groups may say that this is where we welcome our new year. So still, we are happy to preserve these diversities also.
11: Okay, and just before I let you go, does the country still use the lunar calendar, which has 12 months? And how does Ethiopia align when speaking about dates and time?
4: So we are not using the lunar calendar in the official regular public usage, but still we use it in the church and we use it also in understanding the seasons of the year.
11: So that means you use the Ethiopian calendar in the public system?
4: Yes, the Ethiopian solar calendar. It is a calendar where 365 solar days are counted. The leap year, we have 6 days of the smaller months, where in the Gregorian calendar you have February 29. That is a leap year where we collect the days which were not counted during the three previous years. We will count them in the fourth year. So we have a leap year also.
11: Many thanks to Daniel Seifer-Mikel, Assistant Professor at Holy Trinity University in Addis Ababa. And that is on Focus on Africa today. If you'd like to give us feedback about the program or suggest stories we should cover, please send an email to focusonafrica@bbc.co.uk. You can also send us a message on WhatsApp with the number +254 791 269 243. Also get in touch with me on social media with the handle @IamNkechiUnna, and that's with double N. Now, this episode was produced by Bella Twine, Kigansey Shumba, and Fana Negash in Nairobi. Blessing Aderogba was the senior journalist in charge. David Mwasaru is the technical producer, and our editors are Daniel Dazie and Mariam Abdallah. I am Nkechi Ogbonna, and I'll speak to you again soon.
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19: You're listening to Outside Source on the BBC. I'm Luke Jones. Welcome to our global newsroom here in London. We're going to report on a couple of pieces of cultural excitement in a moment. First of all, the Bayeux Tapestry has been loaned from France to London. It's on public view from today. But what about the 70-year-old who has spent four decades stitching his own version of the tapestry? Also, after about two decades of silence from the Gruffalo, a new popular kids' book from Julie Donaldson is out today. We'll discuss.
5: BBC News with Sue Montgomery. The European Central Bank has raised interest rates for the second time this year in the hope of taming inflation driven by higher energy costs. Worse than expected figures from the US suggest the Federal Reserve may also have to hike rates. One of the key factors fueling global inflationary pressures is restrictions to shipping in the Middle East due to the Iran conflict and Yemen civil war. On Thursday, the Houthis seized another Red Sea port, tightening their control of the Bab el-Mandeb waterway. The Secretary General of the Palestinian Fatah movement says legislative elections due in November will not in fact take place. Jibril Rajoub called for a presidential poll to be held first. The territories haven't voted for 20 years. At least a dozen school pupils are reported to have died in a crush as they tried to flee a fire at schools in Bukavu in eastern Congo. Hundreds of houses are reported to have been destroyed. The number of people killed in a fire on board a cargo ship in eastern China has risen to 25. It had been undergoing

0: invasion of Ukraine. 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
1: You're listening to the BBC World Service. This is Outside Source. I'm Luke Jones. Hello. Welcome to our global newsroom in London. In a moment, amidst all the excitement about the extremely old Bayeux tapestry, which is on loan from France to London, being open to the British public for the first time today, we're going to hear from a man who has made a sort of small replica of the entire long thing. It's taken him four decades to achieve. He'll tell us why he's done that. Also, it's two decades since the last Gruffalo book came out. If you are under the age of 25 or have kids under the age of 25, you might recognise that extremely famous best-selling title. A new one is out today. So we're going to talk about not only that, but also what those kind of big tentpole book releases mean for children's literacy, which only a couple of days ago on the programme we were talking about is on the slide at the moment. First, though, an update on what is happening in the Philippines. A fire on a ferry there has killed at least five people and left many more people missing. Noemi Kiyabyab is a spokesperson for the Philippine Coast Guard.
2: Well, ang nakikita po natin challenge ngayon is malakas po yung hangin.
3: The challenge we are seeing right now is the strong winds, so that is our limitation. No matter how much we extinguish, there are external factors that make the fire spread. As per coordination with our Coast Guard station commander in the area, there are no longer flames inside the ship. What we are taking in consideration is the smoke on the ship. If we force our personnel on board, it may lead to suffocation. So we are ensuring the safety on the ship before we go on board.
1: Let's go live to my colleague Serbi Call, who's from BBC Monitoring. Serbi, welcome to Outside Source. Do we know exactly what happened?
4: Well, yes, the ferry caught. There is still a little bit of confusion over how this happened. I think rescuers and the teams are still investigating the real cause of the fire, but as we know, the ferry was having valid documents. It was covered by insurance, so there is still a little bit of confusion. And based on the data right now, there have been at least 42 people have been rescued. At least 87 people are still missing, and five people have unfortunately lost their lives.
5: Season now saying it needs to be our year. We need to find a way to get it done. As the years go by and the manager is here for another year, I think you learn more and more and you get the best out.
1: This news is being received in the Philippines. It seems quite shocking and
5: tragic. One of the big contenders. That's also the viewpoint of their opponents tonight. Here's the Bodo Glimt manager, Shirtle Kanustin.
6: We know we're playing maybe against the best team in the world at the moment. So that's for us special, but we have played against really good teams many times, but I think this is the best one because we're playing against Bayern Munich away. But for me, it's perfect to start away against the best team. Then we know where we raise the, how high we can raise the bar, and it's a perfect test for the rest of the tournament. We have our identity. We do the same. If we want to develop the players, develop the team, we need to be, as always, an attacking team. So if we just start the game for just defending, we are not competitive at all.
7: So Bayern Munich against Bodo Glimt, one of six matches today in the European Champions League. And there's going to be a huge focus on what promises to be an enormous occasion for Como. The Serie A side face RB Leipzig, competing and completing a rise from the fourth tier of Italian football. It is a remarkable turnaround for a club that a decade ago was declared bankrupt for a second time under new ownership and the leadership of the former Arsenal, Barcelona, Chelsea and Spain midfielder Cesc Fabregas. They are ready to take on the cream of the European game. Well, Italian football journalist Tancredi Palmieri has been telling me how they did it.
8: They had this project that has to be that Como not only had to be successful, but they really had to be this magnet for beautiful football. 4 years ago, Como was still in third division. This is amazing. And if you look at that, if you look at the squad that Como got, for which obviously they spent money, but none of those names were names the big clubs were fighting for.

0: None of them. They made it in such a short time, and obviously they needed one enlightened leader to do that, and that is Cesc Fabregas.
1: So talk me through this, his development of this team then, because it's a huge night for him as well as the club, and clearly richly deserved in the way that he's got this team playing.
0: Yeah, absolutely. It is the closest thing. I know we have been using that so many times, but it is really the closest thing you can see from the stereotype that Guardiola has installed about Spanish quality football. And Fabregas has never retracted, not even one step back from playing in that way. You have to consider one thing also. Italy, as well as England, is very conservative with their football roots. Fabregas arrives here, plays in a completely different way, and even when he's falling on the mistakes we know of being too much exposed with his offensive practice football, he's never stepping back. There is a part of Italian critics, or even Italian fans, that were mocking this attitude at some point, like saying, yes, yes, you come here, you think you are teaching us how to play. Some others who watch Como live, I went to watch them live, I don't know, some 20 times. It's amazing. They are never boring. Never.
1: It's an incredible achievement. And just in terms of where they've gone and where they're going to now, from the fourth tier of Italian football to the Champions League. And, well, the question is, how can they get on in the Champions League now they've made it? What is reasonable to expect of Como?
0: In a normal situation, I would have told you that for sure they would get to the playoff and trying then, if they are lucky with the calendar, with the draw, to get into round of 16. A bit like Bodo Glimt did last year. You have to factor, though, one thing. The draw for Como was terrible. They got Manchester United, Paris Saint-Germain, Barcelona. The draw has been one of the hardest possible. But in Como, they are happy of that because they want to get face-to-face with the very elite. They want to show off, but in a positive way. They want to impress because they realize we know what we are. We know we can compete at that level. We might lose, but we know we can be in that club. So they are actually very happy of this calendar draw. I think they will make it to playoff. Then it's up to the calendar. But there is also another thing. I was talking with management last year, with Fabregas, with the president Suarso. But they were very super confident, saying, it's not like we have the target to go to Champions League. We have the target to grow in that way. And we know that one way or another we'll get there because we are so confident in the methodology we are adopting. And I'm adding, I think it will be the same also in the Serie A. But they won at Napoli. And people are starting to think, what if actually Como can last the whole season? What if actually Como can go all the way to the Scudetto, to the Italian title?
1: It would be quite the season, wouldn't it? That is Italian football journalist Tancredi Palmieri speaking to me earlier. Well, Maz Faruqi is still with me. And Maz, Como, they aren't the only side making their European Champions League debut later.
2: Yeah, we are talking about Azerbaijan side Sabah, who play at Manchester United today. They're a pretty extraordinary story. A club only formed in 2017. They've played in the qualifying rounds in both Europa League and the UEFA Conference League before. But they won their first Azerbaijan League title back in May. And now they are here in the league phase proper of the Champions League. And the career of their manager as well, Valdas Dombrouskas, is also pretty extraordinary. He actually started his career hoping to become a coach at Manchester United soccer schools. He was on the Lithuanian version of Who Wants to Be a Millionaire. He used his winnings from that show to move to London to try and make his career as a coach. There's a brilliant piece on his journey on the BBC Sport website, so do check that out. His team about to play Manchester United, as we say. They face Arsenal later in the league phase as well, which he agrees when he spoke to the BBC is a full circle moment.
3: This is beyond my imagination, really. This is to come and to go. I've been many times in Old Trafford with the kids from Man United soccer school's course, and now like I'm gonna come as a coach, I'm gonna go through that tunnel on that pitch, and The biggest club in the world is really, truly amazing experience. I cannot wait for that. And I lived in England when that battle between Man United and Arsenal was the really first, the biggest rivals at that time. Alex Ferguson and Arsene Wenger and London Metropolitan University, where the computer classes used to be at the very top, like 10th and 11th floor. And in front of us, Emirates Stadium was building on Holloway Road. And now I'm going to come back as a coach in Champions League and hear that anthem. Of course, it's really amazing. But as I said, we need to stay humble and to work hard. That is not one-off experience, but we really can grow to take the best what we can from this competition, from that experience, to take all the positives, learn from the negatives, and to make that is not one-off adventure.
2: So this match tonight, obviously a huge occasion for Saba, but it also feels like quite an important one for their opponents, Manchester United. Michael Carrick's team have not had the start to the season that many perhaps were expecting them to. They appeared to be the side most likely to challenge Arsenal in the Premier League. That is not how the results have fallen so far for them. Just the one win so far, and they led twice at Everton at the weekend before letting that lead slip. But Carrick is keen to have his side challenge for top honours in Europe again. Now they are back in the competition.
4: Over a long, long, long period of time, this football club's been used to challenging with the best and being the best, and it's not something that you can take for granted of what it takes to be there and what it takes to stay there, you know, and we've missed out on it for a number of years, and now we're back, so I think it means a lot. It's where we want to be every single year, and it's where we should expect to be without being ahead of ourselves. It's what we have to push for. It's the standards that we want to set.
1: So that's Michael Carrick ahead of Manchester United against Saba at Old Trafford a little later. Maz, what are you expecting to keep an eye on in the Champions League later today as well?
2: Well, three matches we haven't yet mentioned, Mike. Slavia Prague against Lens. There are two early games as well. So these kick off in the next hour or so. Fenerbahce against Roma. PSV against Shakhtar Donetsk. Should just mention as well, away from the action on the pitch today, the pressure continuing to be put on the beleaguered FIFA president Gianni Infantino. The French Football Federation has become the latest association to withdraw its support for Infantino following those now infamous aborted plans to sell stakes in the World Cup and other competitions to private investors. The French Football Federation has also said that it wants to examine new ways in which FIFA could be structured as well, and therefore how it governs going forward. And another piece, which I think of news, which will be very welcome for Arsenal fans, I think. Obviously, they opened up their Champions League campaign with a win against Napoli on Tuesday. Mikel Arteta reportedly in the process now of finalising a new contract to keep him as the manager of the Premier League champions long term.
1: Maz, thank you. That is our football reporter, Maz Faruqi. And you can follow all the matches in the Champions League later via the BBC Sport website.
5: Live on the BBC World Service, this is Sport Today with Mike McCarthy.
1: So let's talk tennis next, because at the US Open, the semi-finals in the women's singles get underway later. For the first time in more than 50 years, the top four women in the world have all made it to the last four. First up will be the defending champion Aryna Sabalenka against the third seed Jessica Pegula. Sabalenka, who's aiming to make it a hat-trick of US Open titles, beat Pegula in the 2024 final and in the semi-finals last year. We'll hear from Pegula in a moment, but first, here's Sabalenka on her American opponent.
6: Yeah, Jessica is really challenging player to play against, and I can say that she really improved a lot in the last couple of years. She improved her game. She's really putting me under so much pressure, but I'm loving playing against her because it's a battle. Because it's a fight, and I love being under pressure and going through tough challenges. So playing against her, it's going to be really high intensity level of tennis, and I'm super excited.
7: To me, I just think it's fun to look at the rivalry that we've had, and you know, she's gotten me here the last couple years, but I have been able to beat her a few times, maybe on a smaller stage. So I think that's going to be kind of a hurdle for me to get over. But at the same time, I think it's fun. Like, we've challenged each other. I think I know that she's definitely pushed me to become a better player. So I always respect and appreciate that aspect of our rivalry.
1: So Pegula against Sabalenka, the first matchup on Arthur Ashe. Then another American, Coco Gauff, faces Kazakhstan's Elena Rybakina, who'll be confirmed as the new women's world number one on Monday, whatever happens from here. That is as a result of Rybakina's victory against China's Zheng Jingwen in the quarterfinal. So let's look ahead with our team in New York. Correspondent Russell Fuller, reporter Katie Smith, and former British number one Annabelle Croft.
8: I've really been more enthused about looking forward to the matchups this Grand Slam than in any that I can remember, actually. You know, I just feel like there's lots of really big names now, big personalities going up against each other, and it's really exciting.
9: And they are the four players also who were dueling for the world number one position at the start of the fortnight. And all four were in the race until Elena Rybakina came through very, very tight in the end, beating Zheng Jingwen by 6-4 in the final set. She will be world number one on Monday, but it's never quite the same, is it, if you become world number one having lost a Grand Slam final or a semi-final just beforehand. So she will be trying to cap off an absolutely perfect couple of weeks in New York by winning the title, but she is going to have to get past Coco Gauff first in the semi-finals.
10: Yeah, so after 99 weeks, new women's world number one, Elena Rybakina, as we've just been mentioning, fighting back from a set down to beat qualifier Zheng Jingwen.
6: When I was a kid, I never thought that I'm going to be professional or I'm going to be even playing on this kind of tournaments on the biggest stages. And my choice of staying professional was at 17 years old, and this is where I believed that I can do well.
11: Congratulations on today and becoming world number one starting next week. Obviously, you're still fighting for this title, but you've also won two other Grand Slam titles. So how are you currently comparing this new achievement of world number one with your Grand Slam title?
6: It's a different achievement, and I feel like you're going for the titles more, and then ranking, it might follow up. Maybe not, depends how other plays, but mostly you think about the titles in the end of the day. And I'm glad that I have two right now. I try my best to win here. If not, of course, we have other chances, but it will be nice to say, okay, I've won, I don't know, 3 out of 4, if it's going to be this time here. If not, it just, I feel like every time all the results, all the achievements, you really appreciate and you can reflect only a little bit later, not in the moment when everything is happening.
10: I think that's very fair, Annabelle, isn't it? I mean, it's hard for her to even probably contemplate what it means to be a world number one when you're fighting for a Grand Slam
8: title. Right
10: in
8: the middle of it. But then again, don't forget, you know, the whole press and media have been building this up for quite some time.
10: They do remind you, don't they?
8: They remind you all the time. And she's never been the kind of personality that welcomes all of that. She tries to sort of brush it aside and put it to one side. But, you know for sure that any contracts that she has with her, you know, sponsors, it probably is written in there somewhere that if you reach world number one, there's massive bonuses. I mean, the change is quite enormous. So I don't know what her contracts are, but she knows that. But that brings with it quite a lot of extra demands. You know, there'll be more press attention. There'll be more demands on her time. But also, you know, that's massive bonuses for her. But I guess she's just trying to put that to one side. I don't think she ever really gives too much away in that department, does she?
10: Not at all. And the head-to-head between Gauff and Rybakina, Russell, reads one match win apiece.
8: Yeah, I just looked
9: it
8: up.
9: Yeah, not too much we can draw on from that, is there? No. And just the way it should be. It's great to have these four in the semi-finals, isn't it? Gauff against Rybakina. Rybakina seems the more solid, but it's the New York factor. It's the Coco Gauff factor, isn't it?
8: Also, one of the matches they played, well, they both played in Toronto, one back in 2022, but it was 7-6 in the final set. And then just literally quite recently, which Rybakina won, but that was a three-setter, 6-2 in the final set. But the fact that both of them have gone the distance, I think we're on for a rocky ride in that semi-final.
1: Annabelle Croft alongside Katie Smith and our tennis correspondent Russell Fuller at the US Open. Now, next to the biggest team competition in women's golf, which begins on Friday as Europe face the USA in the Solheim Cup. Team USA looking to retain the trophy, but it's over a decade since they won on European soil. Both teams under new leadership, with Anna Nordqvist captaining Europe and Angela Stanford, who served as an assistant captain three times, taking the helm for the USA. And Stanford believes they can end an 11-year wait for an away win.
12: When you're playing at a high level, it's just how much can you handle emotionally? It's going to be tough out there. I mean, we're in Europe. They're going to have a ton of fans. But how tough are we? You know, it comes down to that. When you play in Europe, you have to be mentally tough and you have to be together as a team. I think they have it. I really do.
1: Well, let's speak to our golf correspondent, Ian Carter. And Ian, the last few editions of the Solheim Cup have been close. How hard is it to separate the two teams this time around?
13: And especially close when the matches have been played on European soil. 3 years ago in Spain, a 14-all draw. The previous time at Gleneagles, that was a one-point victory for Europe and a single-point victory for the Americans, who staged an amazing comeback in Germany the last time it was in Europe prior to that, and that was in 2015. So history suggests it's going to be close again. Very difficult to separate the sides. Interestingly, we've just had the announcement of the opening foursomes pairings. I'll run through them for you very closely because the opening match is a real humdinger. Charlie Hull and Lottie Woad for Europe up against Alison Corpuz and Nelly Korda. They won all four of their foursomes matches that they've played so far. Then it's Nana Kurtz and Madsen, Nana Madsen-Kurtz and Celine Boutier up against Alison Lee and Lauren Coughlin. Esther Henselite and Leona Maguire against Andrea Lee and Lindy Duncan, a rookie for the Americans. And then Maya Stark and Lynn Grant, the two Swedes, against Rose Zhang and Jennifer Kupcho in the bottom match. Looking at those, I'd edge it potentially to the United States, but as we say, could be very, very close.
1: It's absolutely fascinating. And what's interesting as well about the teams, and you're going through all the big names there, you might argue that none of them are not necessarily in the most sparkling of form. Are you expecting this competition to bring out their best?
13: Yes, I am. And you're right to highlight that, because no one's really been pulling up any trees, certainly since June when Nelly Korda won the US Open, her fourth win of the year. But other players have really struggled so far this year. There's only Lottie Woad, Celine Boutier and Lauren Coughlin for the Americans who've enjoyed success on the LPGA. Let's be frank, the real powerhouse continent is Asia on the women's scene. But when the United States and Europe lock horns, they do bring the best out of each other. And we do see some tremendous contests, as I've been detailing, and the potential to be very, very close, which makes for golf in its most exciting form.
1: Ian, thanks so much for being with us on Sport Today. That is our golf correspondent, Ian Carter. Well, finally on Sport Today, two athletics and the Ultimate Championship begins in Budapest on Friday. It is a brand new event which will end the season in years where there isn't a world championship. So what can we expect? Well, I'm joined by our athletics commentator, Ed Harry. And Ed, first of all, why is this happening?
14: Hello to you, Mike. Yes, starting with Tokyo this time last year, the world championships in the years that they're held will always now end the season. There'll be no more Diamond Leagues or whatever. After that point, the worlds will bring down the curtain. But they're only every 2 years, and World Athletics was looking for something else to do that in the even-numbered years. This season, it really makes perfect sense, as this has been that year in every Olympic cycle which doesn't have a global championships outdoors. We've enjoyed, of course, the Commonwealths and the Europeans, but plenty of nations, including the United States, aren't involved in those championships. So this brings a different focus to what is an empty summer for some. The Ultimate Championship will, though, also happen in 2028. That's an Olympic year. So after the Games in LA and after the Diamond League has concluded, it will take place again. So that edition might prove to be a tougher sell.
1: So take us through the format. How is this all going to work?
14: We've got three 3-hour sessions of athletics, Friday night, Saturday night and Sunday night local time. 13 individual events each for men and women, plus two mixed relays of 4x1 and a 4x4. Reigning Olympic, World and Diamond League champions all qualify automatically. Others have received invites and everybody else is there based on their world ranking. The prize money, that is more than twice as much as you get for winning the Diamond League final. At the Ultimate Championship, each winner will receive $150,000. It's $75,000 for finishing second. It's $40,000 for coming third. All of that is great if you're there, but not every event is. For example, we've got no steeplechase, no shot put or discus for men or women, and no single gender relays.
1: Well, given the money involved, not a surprise to hear everyone who is fit is going to be in Budapest, including many reigning world and Olympic champions. And we've been hearing from one of those gold medalists, Botswana's Olympic champion for the 200 metres.
14: Yeah, this is Letsile Tobogo, and the foundations of what he went on to do at Paris 2024, they were laid the year before in Budapest at that year's World Championships, the Hungarian capital, really where Tobogo announced himself to the world and where, with his mother watching from the stands, he made history for his country. He claimed two World Championship medals, a silver in the 100, a bronze in the 200. Now, he very sadly lost his mum just a few months later. She passed away in May of Olympic year following a short illness. So to now be returning to Budapest, where they shared so much, Tobogo says that's going to be difficult.
15: It's just been a bumpy ride, having to think about her and having to continue with the grind. And I believe she's always there with me in spirits. And in days where giving up, it's an option. She pushes me to give my absolute best. And I believe the memories that we had in Budapest, they will still re-come again. And just do what we have to do and make Africa prouder again. Because it's not just me. I believe today we have some good amount of numbers of African athletes. So it won't be too much of a burden for me to carry the whole continent on my shoulders and just do my level best.
14: That is Letsile Tobogo. He'll compete, Mike, in the men's 100. That's on Saturday. And then the 200 metres is on Sunday.
1: Ed, thank you. That is our athletics commentator, Ed Harry. And that is as far as we go on Sport Today. A reminder, you can follow all the action in the European Champions League on the BBC Sport website. Some great games to come, including Bayern Munich against Werder Glimt, Como making their debut against RB Leipzig, and Sabah, as we've been hearing, going to Manchester United. Thanks for your company. We'll see you next time.
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19: Hello and welcome to Outside Source on the BBC World Service. I'm Luke Jones, back again in our global newsroom in central London. We will take you over the Atlantic to the United States in a moment. The midterm elections there might be happening in November, but in true US-style full-throttle campaigning is already very much underway. The Republican Party, led by President Donald Trump, had a rare midterm convention yesterday in Texas. Lots of eye-catching moments and clips coming out of that, but one trumps them all. Donald Trump promising every adult American that if the Republicans manage to hold on to both the House and the Senate, his government will give them $5,000 each. Quite an expensive promise. Does it give us an insight into Donald Trump's worries about losing maybe the House, maybe the Senate come the 3rd of November? We'll discuss with our colleague there next.
20: BBC News with Sue Montgomery. The European Central Bank has warned inflation will remain high over the next year as it announced a further increase in interest rates across the eurozone. It takes the main rate to 2.5% as a result of the war in the Middle East. Here's our business reporter, Jonathan Josephs.
21: This is the second time the European Central Bank has increased the cost of borrowing since the US-Iran conflict started earlier this year. It's a war that has restricted energy supplies, pushing prices up worldwide. The rate rise is intended to cool demand as a way of tackling inflation that has remained stubbornly above target. Inflation, and energy in particular, also continue to cause headaches elsewhere. New data shows a sharp increase in how much US factories are selling goods for. It's all adding to pressure for the US Central Bank and others such as Japan to increase interest rates when they meet next week.
20: One of the key factors fueling global inflationary pressures is restrictions to shipping in the Middle East due to both the Iran conflict and Yemen civil war. On Thursday, the Yemeni authorities said Iran-backed Houthi fighters had seized control of the port of Mocha, which sits on the Bab al-Mandeb Strait, a key international shipping route for oil exports. Here's Caroline Hawley.
22: Why it is already contributing to rising oil prices is because the Saudis could no longer export their oil through the Strait of Hormuz, so they started using the Red Sea instead. So that's why the Bab al-Mandeb became very, very important. It's right at the southernmost part of the Red Sea, and it seems that the Houthis are trying to move south. They want more leverage over the Bab al-Mandeb, but that is certainly a threat, and it's been watched very, very, very closely around the world.
20: A top Palestinian official says legislative elections due in November will not in fact take place and called for a presidential poll to be held first. Jibril Rajoub, the Secretary General of Fatah, the ruling faction in the occupied West Bank, told reporters no serious lists of candidates had yet been put forward. He said it would be simpler to first hold a presidential vote, currently due early next year, as well as a national dialogue. The last such elections in the Palestinian territories 20 years ago were won by Hamas. The US Vice President J.D. Vance has defended President Trump's promise to give $5,000 to every adult if the Republicans keep control of both houses of Congress. Asked on TV if this was a bribe that would bankrupt the country, Mr. Vance said it would in fact be a dividend for American workers, who would be able to share what he said was the incredible wealth being created. The scheme would cost over $1 trillion, and its legality is uncertain. BBC News. At least a dozen school pupils are reported to have died in a crush as they tried to flee a fire at two schools in Bukavu in eastern Congo. Adults are also reported to have been killed. Video online shows children lying on hospital floors, clearly in pain. Emery Makomeno reports.
23: Some survivors have been taken to nearby hospitals for treatment. Sources contacted by the BBC fear as many as 24 have died, with many more injured. Many houses have been destroyed by the blaze. Bukavu, one of DRC's most densely populated hillside cities, was captured by rebels around Valentine's Day last year. The new authorities say they are assessing the situation and will release a provisional death toll shortly.
20: The United Nations says South Sudan has made no progress on corruption or political stability as it prepares for its first ever elections in December. The Commission on Human Rights has warned of rising violence, citing clashes between forces loyal to President Salva Kiir and others supporting the jailed opposition leader Riek Machar. The US Secretary of State Marco Rubio is visiting Peru on the final stop of his tour of Latin American nations. He's due to meet the country's new president, Keiko Fujimori, with talks expected to focus on closer security cooperation, especially in the fight against regional drug cartels. The Ugandan government has urged the people of the Toro Kingdom to remain calm as consultations continue over who should succeed the late king Oyo Nyimba. The internal affairs minister acknowledged a dispute in the royal family and said guidance would come from the president. On Wednesday, the Babito royal clan announced that Prince Edward Rukidi Kijanangoma would be the new ruler. BBC News.
19: You're listening to the BBC World Service. Welcome to Outside Source. I'm Luke Jones. I'm here in our global newsroom in central London. We'll brief you on the enormous row that a very posh five-star hotel in London is having with a member of the Qatari royal family who hasn't paid an enormous bill. Also, we'll brief you on what is happening in Bangladesh, where one of the worst measles outbreaks on record is currently underway. There have been a number of child deaths. It's gone up to 1,000 so far this year because of that outbreak. It's at the beginning of November, which will decide whether or not Donald Trump's Republican Party keep hold of both the Houses of Representatives and the Senate. At a convention held by the Republican Party last night, President Trump unveiled this novel campaign promise.
0: If the Republicans win the House of Representatives and the United States Senate, both of them, because of our tremendous strength and success economically, I will issue a dividend to every adult citizen in the United States of America for $5,000.
19: So $5,000 for everyone. If you do a quick bit of maths, there are 270 million adults in the United States. So that is a $1.3 trillion promise. Why this bold move? Well, Americans, like many of us, are still suffering with the effects of the US war in Iran. Oil prices have risen again this week, in part because of US and Iranian attacks in the Gulf. In fact, we had news through here a moment ago about Brent crude being up to $106 a barrel. President Donald Trump said last night, "Don't worry, the Iran war will end immediately after the US midterm elections." Well, how do his supporters feel about this? Our North America editor Sarah Smith sent us this report from the Republican convention in Texas.
2: Oil is $100 a barrel. So it's Donald Trump going to get the blame from voters. What do his supporters think?
3: It's not Donald Trump's fault,
2: but it's because of the war in Iran, isn't it?
3: That's not Donald Trump's fault. You know, we have that big shipment that's going to be coming in from Venezuela. Expect 65 billion barrels will be coming from Venezuela. The strategic reserves of the United States have been depleted to a 44-year low, which started during the Ukrainian war under President Biden. So I believe this is another example of President Trump trying to fix something that the Biden administration broke.
2: Do you think American voters, although prices going up because of the war in Iran, they're probably blaming Donald Trump for that? That's going to hurt in the elections, isn't it?
4: We'll see. Really, that's what it comes down to. I'm staying very positive about it because I want to see a better world for all of us, our children, and for the children of those countries who have been held back.
24: I think we're intelligent enough to know that we have to take care of that problem over there in Iran.
2: And is Donald Trump an asset for Republicans come the midterms?
24: Donald Trump's always an asset for Republicans.
3: Ultimately, elections come down to trust. And who do the voters in the United States trust more to fix their problems? The Democratic Party that had a disastrous four-year run, or the Republicans who've already shown significant success on issues like the border and bringing in new jobs and also lowering prices of other commodities? So would you trust someone who completely crashed your car when they were a drunk driver? Would you give them the keys again? No. The American people are not going to give the keys to the Republican Democratic Party so they can crash it again.
2: So is Donald Trump still the best electoral asset the Republican Party has?
3: Absolutely.
19: The views of some voters in Texas. Let's take you live to our correspondent, Daniel Bush, who is there. Daniel, welcome to Outside Source. First, this promise, $5,000 each. Do we know how that would even work? Is there a precedent for this kind of promise?
25: So not a lot of details from the president on that unprecedented promise, nothing like it sort of in recent history, certainly in the United States. Legal experts are clear that it is, under federal law, illegal to provide a direct cash payment to try and influence someone's vote. The president last night seemed to sort of try and suggest that this would be an economic incentive. He called it a dividend, so clearly looking for some way to find a way to making that a legal payment. But the reality is it is highly, highly unlikely that that would ever come to pass. And it's important to note that he made similar promises in his first year back in office, to give Americans refunds from his tariff program, to provide Americans with money from cost-saving measures by the DOGE effort to cut the federal government. Neither of those came to pass. So this was more, I think, of an effort by President Trump just to throw a line out there, get some applause, try and get some enthusiasm for among Republicans to vote in November, but it's highly unlikely that anyone will actually see these checks that come in the mail.
19: Yes. And is this Donald Trump looking at the polls and worrying about possibly losing the House, maybe the Senate as well? I mean, how are things looking for his party?
25: Certainly. I mean, that's the whole reason why this convention came about in the United States. These conventions take place typically every 4 years around presidential elections. Democrats did this in the 70s. Republicans have never done a midterm convention. And this was an idea reportedly from the president himself, who was looking at those very same poll numbers, reading the tea leaves, seeing that Republicans are in danger of losing the House, maybe the Senate, although they're in better shape there, and trying to come up with some sort of a vehicle, some sort of an event that would put eyeballs on his party, on his candidates, and try and, again, sort of juice turnout. So that's what this was all about. Republicans are certainly very nervous, the ones I've spoken to in House and Senate races, and the White House sees that as well.
19: Daniel, stay with us. I want to play you some voice notes we got from some Republican voters elsewhere in the U.S. Listen to this first. This is from Mika.
6: My name is Mika Watson, and as a Republican, I feel confident heading into 2026 midterms because, in my view, the Democrats have not communicated a unified message, no economic relief plan, and I think the growing influence of the Democratic Socialists makes their messaging even more or less appealing to moderates and independents. I thought President Trump's convention speech came across very well. He proposed a $5,000 payment plan that caught my attention, and this is already on top of what I support from the Trump accounts for children and the 1776 military bonuses. Helping military families build savings and supporting members matter to me. As it pertains to the cost of living issue, I do experience a lot of these rising cost. And I do think also, on the other hand, that Donald Trump isn't solely the blame. I don't think blaming Donald Trump alone is an honest explanation of a complicated economic system that we have here in America. There's room for improvement, but I believe he's doing a great job despite the opposition, including from his own party. And personally, I'm managing well by budgeting and carefully taking responsibility for my decision and my spending. Governmental policies affect what the cost of things are, but I'm still responsible for how I manage my household. And for me, expecting results from Washington and practicing personal accountability goes hand in hand.
19: Okay, so that's the view of Mika, still confident in her support of Donald Trump. Have a listen to this other voter there, actually a friend of Mika's, who is less certain.
7: Hi, this is Mia from Boston. So I voted Republican last election cycle, and this election cycle I will not be. The way Donald Trump and his administration has treated Americans, has disrespected us, and has the things that he has done has shown me that the Republican Party is not for me. So I will not be voting Republican next election cycle. We are all counting on the Democrats winning and doing a clean sweep this next election cycle, as the sentiment towards Republicans and Donald Trump's own polling numbers show that Democrats are more than likely going to win both the Senate and the House. President Trump's speech at the Republican convention is the same regurgitated talking points that he has stated for a long time, none of which he has actually shown any proof of. The cost of living crisis here in the United States is very real, and the Trump administration is doing zero to help Americans. And it seems that we are going to have a lot of Americans that are not only living on the streets, but a lot of Americans that may end up freezing to death because they will not be able to afford the oil or the natural gas or anything to heat their homes this winter. It's definitely one of the most pressing matters in the United States is cost of living. Gas is over $4 a gallon and heating oil is astronomically high, just for upwards of $600 for just a single 100 gallons of heating oil. And most Americans can't afford that. So it's definitely been a struggle, and we are anticipating a food shortage, according to JP Morgan, starting next year. So it's definitely a struggle here in the United States.
19: Thanks to Mia and Mika before her for those voice notes. Daniel, back to you in the US. Aside from this promise of $5,000 for every American adult, I mean, was there much talk from Donald Trump when he spoke last night about those cost of living pressures and about the war in Iran, which has been contributing to it?
25: He did not get into those issues, which has been an issue for Republicans for several months now. In the lead-up of this convention over the summer, Trump has said numerous times that he doesn't care about the midterms, isn't focused on them, that he's not concerned with the state of the economy. And he did not do much in his speech last night to try and drive the point home that he feels voters' pains. He understands that costs of living have gone up, health care, housing, groceries, gas, and more. Not a lot in the speech on that. And also on Iran, he did not provide much detail in terms of what his roadmap is for winding down this war. The same sort of talking points we've heard since the beginning of this conflict now, more than 6 months ago, that in his words, it's very simple. Iran cannot have a nuclear weapon. But here we are again, more than half a year into this war, and Tehran is not backing down. And last night, President Trump did not, again, go into all that much detail about what he can do to change the dynamic of this situation. He even made a joke that he would consider renaming the Strait of Hormuz the Strait of Trump. That got some laughs here inside the arena. But for those watching at home who are concerned about this, not just for what it means for security in the Middle East, but for their own paychecks at home in a moment when gas is over $4 a gallon on average in the United States, they probably did not hear a lot from the president that might ease their concerns. And perhaps because of that, President Trump didn't provide a lot of answers because he may not have them right now when it comes to Iran. So he glossed over that, I think, to focus on some of the more culture war issues, transgender, sports participation, that sort of thing, which he knew would be would be appreciated by the crowd. And one other thing to point out is interesting listening to that reaction, and it speaks to a longtime problem for the president. We heard from the first voter who was excited about Trump, and then a second one who said that he had turned her off from voting for Republicans in the midterms. And that's always been a quandary for the president. He's very good at consolidating support in his base and has made less of a concerted effort over the years to try and really grow that base and reach those moderates and independents. And sometimes it works for him, but sometimes it doesn't.
19: So question mark still over Donald Trump and what he might do. And as we've sort of alluded to, not necessarily the best polls for him, it seems, going into those midterms, particularly in terms of the races in the House. That doesn't necessarily mean there's great amounts of enthusiasm for the Democrats, though.
25: That's right. Democrats, you know, just because historically the party out of power does well in elections, it doesn't mean that it's guaranteed. The Senate map is very difficult for Democrats. They're going to have to defend a couple of tough seats, make several pickups. You know, sources in Washington tell me that they're not very bullish on that. That would be sort of more of a long shot. But it seems very likely at this point that Democrats will certainly take back the House by what margin remains to be seen. And that's an argument that we heard from Trump and other Republicans here last night. Less so touting their own record and more so attacking Democrats, painting them as communists, as socialists, saying that Republicans need to band together to, you know, defeat socialism in America. So that's the argument that Republicans are going with. And now that Democrats who are watching this are seeing what the Republican playbook is, it'll be interesting to see how they respond, whether they try and tamp down that criticism and argue that the party is more moderate than Republicans would like voters to believe, or whether they lean into some of these more progressive candidates that have won these primary races in the last couple months.
19: Daniel Bush reporting for us from Dallas, Texas. Thank you very much. Speaking of Texas, actually, let's have a listen to one more voice note we got from a Republican voter in a different part of Texas.
8: Hi, I'm Duke Machado. I'm a Republican here in the great state of Texas. And, you know, when I look around, I see our economy's thriving. I see people have jobs, good paying jobs. They're buying homes, they're buying cars. You know, life is generally good for most people here. Gas prices have gone up a little bit, but there's nothing out of control. It's nothing we haven't already seen before. And by the way, there's global conditions that are affecting this right now. And most of us here support the Republicans. We support what Trump is doing in Iran. You know, that has been troubling us and bothering us for 40 plus years. And President Trump is willing to bring all that to an end. And you know, there's going to be a price to pay. We get it. But we support Trump, and we love what the Republican Party is doing.
19: You're listening to Outside Source on the BBC. Bangladesh is currently experiencing its worst measles outbreak on record, and the number of child deaths this year from measles has just passed 1,000. Our global affairs correspondent, Ambassador Natarajan, is here at the desk. What do we know about this outbreak and why it seems so bad?
9: It's the worst outbreak in Bangladesh for more than 20 years. The last time they had a similar kind of problem was way back in 2005. But this time, the scale of this is so huge. They are talking about suspected cases of more than 180,000. So the hospitals are finding it difficult to cope. Hospitals are overflowing with many of these patients, especially kids. Now, what is measles? People get fever, rashes around the body, and then it leads to further complications. Once you get it, it's difficult to find a proper treatment, even though vaccine is available. So the government is struggling, as well as they are now in the process of a vaccination campaign. After this outbreak in April, they started this emergency vaccination drive. So far, they have done it for more than 18 million children. But still, there are a few million children are left out, but it has to be, you know, consistently monitored. That's another issue. Now, why this happened? How come, you know, suddenly, all of a sudden? Because Bangladesh was seen as one of the case countries where they had eradicated or put everything under control. So during the upheaval, when Prime Minister Sheikh Hasina was overthrown in August 2024, there was an interim government and insufficient monitoring. Also, change in vaccine procurement policy, and there's also, you know, there's a country was going through a massive transition time, so the many interim advisors were there. You know how the country was being run. There was a lot of confusion, and some of the UN officials were blaming the then government, the interim government, of not procuring at the right time. So if you miss one pattern, that kind of adds up to the existing pressure. So by the time they realized, then the outbreak has already started.
19: Let's hear from somebody who's in the thick of this. Mehtab is a humanitarian worker at Cox's Bazar refugee camp in Bangladesh. He told us how this was affecting his family and his children.
10: For me, the measles outbreak is very personal because my younger son was affected in April. So at that time, he was around 8 months old. So we initially took him to the hospital because of the fever, cough and runny nose. He did not have measles at that point. But when I was there in the hospital, I observed that there are so many children with measles, somewhere in the general wards, somewhere seriously ill, and beds were very difficult to get. Around 7 to 10 days later, my son developed high fever, rash, severe cough and breathing difficulties, and he was diagnosed with measles later on. He was only 8 months old at that time, and so he had not reached the normal 9-month age of the first measles vaccinations. So, but my other two children had already been vaccinated. So thankfully, they did not get infected and remain completely healthy. So I was in fear as well for them that time. So looking at Bangladesh today, we observed that more than 1,000 deaths have been reported among the confirmed and suspected measles cases. So on the positive side, a very large vaccination campaign done by government. So this initiative was good from my observations. I also work in Rohingya refugee camps in Cox's Bazar. So because the camps are extremely crowded, measles can spread very quickly. Timely vaccination is so important for children.
19: Thanks to Mehtab for that. I guess one of the other issues as well, Ambarasan, is just there's an underlying issue with child malnutrition. So there are sort of other factors at play feeding into making this particularly bad.
9: First of all, the way it is transmitted by coughing and sneezing and through bodily fluid. So in a very densely populated country like Bangladesh, when you're talking about the Rohingya camp, where nearly 1 million Rohingya refugees are there and tens of thousands of children, so it's a very conducive environment for this disease to spread, number one. And in terms of whether they are having enough nutrition, that is another question, especially in the rural areas. And when parents went to many of the health centers, when if you're sick, you can't get the vaccine at that time. So by the time you get cured, you go back, and then they say there was no vaccine. So the issue is, as the aid worker was clearly saying, if you're vaccinated in two different occasions, then you won't get it. The problem is getting it at the right time.
1: Yeah.
9: So that is where people are now wondering what went wrong. When there was a huge gap they left when they were not providing enough funds to procure the vaccine and also distributing it. It's a massive exercise. It's a country of 170 million people. So you need to have the network to administer this vaccine as well. That is where things went wrong. So as he says, the vaccination drive is going on, but the thing is they're only catching up with it. And that's why the U.S. Disease Control Prevention, they say that it is the worst outbreak of measles in the entire world.
19: Are you seeing lots of upset and anger at this situation, particularly if you can draw a line from the deaths of lots of children to potentially government mismanagement?
9: But there is a new government. So that government came in February this year, headed by the Bangladesh Nationalist Party. But parents are unhappy, as one parent was complaining, when I went to the hospital, there was no response immediately, because one particular hospital in Dhaka, which can treat only 2,300 people, but there were more than 3,400. So this is overflowing, putting a huge strain on the existing resources for the health sector, and also medical professional, because they are at the front line. You know, if the parents are upset or angry, they are the ones who are facing this music. And they are unhappy with the government also, why they didn't take enough action. But, you know, what happened in the interim government period, probably it's difficult for the current one to go and explain. But there was a clear lack of issues in terms of when the vaccine should have been bought, how much money was allocated. In fact, the UNICEF in Bangladesh had one special press conference explaining what went wrong, because, you know, the government did not allocate money. They were accusing the interim government of not paying enough attention, but that was denied by the health officials at that time. But what this is a clear wake-up call, warning for many countries, like if you do not follow this, if you do not a sustained campaign, it has to be not only giving the vaccine, you know, twice it has to be done. You have to monitor. There should not be any gap between, you know, certain areas, certain age groups. And it has to go across the country. And that is where it is a warning sign, as many experts are pointing out. This is the worst outbreak in any country in the world at the moment. It's not only that, it is also about the dengue. We're also talking about the dengue fever.
19: Yeah.
9: So that is coming through mosquito-borne disease. So it's a monsoon season, especially after the monsoon. When they're about stagnating water that leads to many mosquitoes, there are already about 130 deaths, more than 45,000 cases of dengue. So the authorities are now battling in two fronts. One, it's about measles. Second one, it's about the dengue. So now they hope that they can get the situation under control, because this vaccination drive seems to be working at the moment. But the issue is finding out the remaining group of children, and also whether they are in the right situation so that they can administer the vaccine.
19: Ambarasan, thanks very much for briefing us on that. Ambarasan Itharajan, our global affairs correspondent on that large and particularly deadly measles outbreak currently being suffered through in Bangladesh. 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
19: You're listening to Outside Source on the BBC World Service. I'm Luke Jones. Welcome to our global newsroom here in central London. We will brief you on the situation unfolding on Yemen's southwestern coast in a moment. Another particularly important strait, not the Strait of Hormuz, currently being challenged by fighting. Also, we'll think about The Gruffalo, that very famous book, now with a new story out and what it might do for children's reading.
20: BBC News with Sue Montgomery. The European Central Bank has raised interest rates for the second time this year in the hope of taming inflation driven by higher energy costs. Worse than expected figures from the US suggest the Federal Reserve may also have to hike rates. One of the key factors fueling global inflationary pressures is restrictions to shipping in the Middle East due to the Iran conflict and Yemen's civil war. On Thursday, the Houthis seized another Red Sea port, tightening their control of the Bab al-Mandeb waterway. The Secretary General of the Palestinian Fatah movement says legislative elections due in November will not in fact take place. Jibril Rajoub called for a presidential poll to be held first. The territories haven't voted for 20 years. At least a dozen school pupils are reported to have died in a crush as they tried to flee a fire at schools in Bukavu in eastern Congo. Hundreds of houses are reported to have been destroyed. Vice President J.D. Vance has defended President Trump's promise to give $5,000 to every adult if the Republicans keep control of both houses of Congress. Asked if this wasn't a bribe that would bankrupt the U.S., Mr. Vance said it would be a dividend for American workers. The Ugandan government has urged the Toro Kingdom to remain calm as consultations continue over who should succeed the late king, Oyo Nimba. The Internal Affairs Minister said guidance would come from President Yoweri Museveni. Scientists have found evidence which suggests humans were using psychoactive drugs up to 25,000 years ago, far earlier than previously thought. Skeletal remains uncovered in Indonesia show

0: has seen blockades, attacks on ships, and as a result, much trouble for international trade. But further south, trouble is brewing on another key trade route. On the other side of the Arabian Peninsula is the Bab el-Mandeb Strait, which links the Gulf of Aden and the Arabian Sea with the Red Sea. Now, the northern bank of the Bab el-Mandeb Strait is part of Yemen. Iran-backed Houthi rebels have been fighting the Yemeni government-aligned and Western and Saudi-backed forces there. And today it's reported that those Houthis have seized control from them of the coastal city of Mocha. Our World Affairs correspondent Caroline Hawley has been across what is happening and joined me at the desk a little bit earlier on to explain what is going on and how it's happened.
1: So what's happened is that the Houthis have been pushing south closer and closer to the Bab el-Mandeb. And today they have captured, we think, and I've seen pictures of them inside the historic port city of Mocha. Apparently that's the birthplace of coffee. I've read that. And you may remember that there was a ceasefire, a truce that has lasted since 2022 in the long-running civil war in Yemen between the Houthis, who are backed by Iran, and the Yemeni government forces backed by Saudi Arabia. Now, that truce in July started to crumble. And there was one incident in particular. The Houthis had been attending the funeral in Tehran of the assassinated former Supreme Leader Ayatollah Ali Khamenei, and they came back. They wanted to come back in an Iranian plane, and the Yemeni government forces didn't want it to land at Sana'a Airport. And in fact, the Sana'a Airport was bombed. The plane, which is said to have been also carrying military equipment from Iran to the Houthis, had to land somewhere else. But that seems to have been one of the sparks. The Houthis are also under economic pressure, but what you saw after that is skirmishes, and then you saw the Houthis announcing a naval blockade against the Saudis, and then you saw this ground offensive of them pushing southwards towards the Bab el-Mandeb, which you said is a very, very strategic and important waterway.
0: And we've seen the devastating consequences of having trouble in the Hormuz Strait, still sort of largely shut. There must be similar fears that international trade and the global economy will be affected by what's happening here.
1: Well, why it is already contributing to rising oil prices is because the Saudis could no longer export their oil through the Strait of Hormuz, so they started using the Red Sea instead. So that's why the Bab el-Mandeb became very, very important. It's right at the southernmost part of the Red Sea. And you might remember that the Houthis have threatened shipping in the Bab el-Mandeb before, and it was after the October the 7th attack by Hamas on Israel and Israel's response in Gaza. They said they were doing it. They said they were attacking ships linked to Israel in support of the Palestinians. And then ships had to take a very long route round the Cape of Good Hope in southern Africa instead, because it's a much more direct route for them to go up through Suez and through the Bab el-Mandeb. So the Houthis have threatened this this crucial waterway before. At the moment, it's not at that level. At the moment, it's a threat, and it seems that the Houthis are trying to move south. They want more leverage over the Bab el-Mandeb, but that is certainly a threat, and it's been watched very, very, very closely around the world, obviously.
0: World Affairs correspondent Caroline Hawley. Well, it's also being closely watched by Yemenis who are around the world, the diaspora spread out all over the place. I've been speaking to a couple of them. Boris Shinan lives in London now. He left the country in 2015. And Ahad Yassin is in Istanbul. She left Yemen 12 years ago. She's head of research for the Yemeni Initiative for Peace and Development in Turkey. I asked her what it was like watching all of this news about her home country unfolding, but from afar.
2: Oh, it's really devastating. Hello, everyone. The situation in Yemen has accelerated enormously in the past 2 weeks. And we are watching the country going back to war with a complete absence of humanitarian action.
3: Yeah, I agree with Ahad. The situation is very dire. And let's not forget, we're talking at a time when there is almost no humanitarian operations happening in the

0: country. The United Nations have suspended most of its operations in huge parts of the huge parts of the country, and the inflation is so high that people don't have access to purchase their own food. And any hopes of containment of the conflict that started in 2022, it looks like it's gone out of the way.
1: Ahad, what do you know of your friends and family who are still in Yemen? I mean, how are they faring through this?
2: Different parts of Yemen are facing difficulties differently, actually. In Sana'a, there is fear and very much huge restrictions because of the war. Many deaths on the side of the Houthis. And on the side of Taiz and Al-Hudaydah, Mocha, as well, huge numbers of, 1,400 people have been displaced. Mostly women and children are suffering. They can't reach food. They have no access to any kind of basic daily necessities. And it is really hard. I have heard many horrible stories. But what I know is I know that many people are there that I know, and they really can't do much. I mean, you hear about families that have walked many kilometers just trying to reach an area, and if you don't have a car, you basically you can't escape. It's really hard. There's no food, nothing. The situation is really horrible, and the women and children are the biggest people to suffer right now because this was not planned for. It just happened.
1: Yeah. Barrow, what about you? Do you have family or friends in Yemen close to where all of this awfulness is happening?
0: Yeah, I mean, I do have still family in Sana'a, and I do have family in Taiz. Taiz, let's not forget, between 2016 and 2020, was living under heavy, heavy, brutal siege, especially by the Houthis, who blocked all access into the city. People had to queue for days waiting, just to be allowed to bring in water, oxygen canisters for the hospitals, and so on. And the fear right now is that those days are going to come back because there has been some progress regarding opening of the roads since 2022. But now all of this is now at risk. And if the city is being, if the roads are being blocked again, then people are going to suffer. It's a very populated city, and humanitarian situation was already very dire, and now it's even it's even at risk of being even worse. In Sana'a, people haven't been paid their salaries for almost 8 years. As I mentioned to you, there are many NGO and UN workers who have been captured by the Houthis that led to the UN suspending all their humanitarian operations. So if we're witnessing a renewal of a conflict at a wide scale, there is no UN at this time, no UN mission that can do any even limited intervention this time in Sana'a and also in North Yemen.
2: Yes, I agree completely with Albara. It is devastating. I can't say much. I know that in the country is already suffering without this escalation. Imagine with all of this happening. So in Al-Wazi'iyah only, Al-Wazi'iyah is a district in Taiz. We know of 21 people died and 83 are injured, 11 are missing. That is the one that you know. You know, these are the numbers that you know, but we know that 1,400 people have been displaced as well. And many families have left also Mocha to Aden. What's happening is going to accelerate even further. But where is the international support? Where is the United Nations? What are they waiting for?
0: Well, the UN have been downscaling, as you can imagine, and we've been hearing about reports of they're downsizing their operations worldwide. So yeah, I think one of the clear downside effects is what we are witnessing, that there could be a crisis in one place, this time in Yemen, but there is no international relief. No one is coming to help or even meeting to do some humanitarian interventions.
2: Right now, I don't see any peace processes, any kind of perspective of calming this acceleration, because the government has already decided to go into this war, and we have listened to all of the announcements from the United States, and they are supporting this battle, and it is against the Houthis. It's very clear. The aim is reaching Sana'a, and we are going to see people suffering. We're going to see many people will die. Unfortunately, this is the reality.
1: Just before we go, unfortunately, whenever we mention Yemen on this network, on this programme, such as The Wave News, it's always about awful things happening, wars breaking out, atrocities being committed, the lack of humanitarian help to those in the middle of it. I wonder if you could both tell us something about Yemen that you remember from before you left that was good, that was happy, that you enjoyed.
2: Many things, actually. I've enjoyed my country so much. My family, my life there, my studies there. Actually, I studied English in the British Council in Sana'a. And I remember only great things in Yemen, honestly. We had a great life back then with all of the difficulties. But I haven't witnessed the war myself. I was not there. But I only watch the news, and I know that it is very hard to be in Yemen at this time, with all of the division and the fear of speaking up.
1: Barry, what about you? A happy memory from the past?
0: Well, I remember very clearly from the old city of Sana'a. There was, Yemen is known for its coffee, but there was this specific shops and they only work early in the morning. So you just see people queuing early in the morning, going to enjoy their coffee in the morning. And the other thing which is very clear to me was how, although it's one country, but how diverse it is. If you go from one place to another, you would see different rhythms, different music, different dances, literally from one province to another or from one city to another. And it's something to be appreciated. And I think Yemen has a lot to offer to the world that it hasn't been able to basically show its full potential, because it can share its music, its culture, its traditional dances and most of all, like, you know, things like coffee and so on. But unfortunately, when you open the news, all what you see about Yemen is just war.
1: Thanks to Barry Shinen and Ahad Yassin in London and in Istanbul, respectively. You're listening to Outside Source on the BBC World Service. Let's have a look at some of the latest sports stories. Sports Today's Mike McCarthy is with us. Hi, Mike. Let's start with the Russian figure skater who won't be able to compete after the sport's governing body revoked her neutral athlete status. What happened?
3: Yeah, this is Kamila Yuleva. You may recall she's only recently returned from serving a four-year doping ban. She was 15 when it emerged she'd tested positive for a performance-enhancing drug. The team gold she helped win at the Winter Olympics in 2022 was stripped as a result of that. Now she's 20 years old, she's looking to make a comeback, and the International Skating Union had initially cleared her to do so as a neutral athlete. Russian athletes have been barred from competing under their national flag since the war in Ukraine began. But neutral athlete status for Yuleva has now been revoked. Why? Well, a video featuring Russian President Vladimir Putin is pinned on Yuleva's Instagram account, and the rules say Russians can't compete as neutrals if they have publicly supported Russia's war in Ukraine.
1: Elsewhere, Mike, what is happening with the FIFA president, Gianni Infantino? France now withdrawing its support.
3: Yeah, they followed England, Italy, Republic of Ireland and Scotland in withdrawing that support for Infantino's re-election bid. It's all over Infantino's aborted plan to sell stakes in FIFA competitions, including the World Cup, to private investors. Not a huge surprise, this. France was part and is part of UEFA, one of the three confederations who've called for Infantino to go already. The French Football Federation president, Philippe Diallo, said in a statement, FIFA's governance does not live up to the standards that football represents, and that despite the proposals being dropped, FIFA's governance cannot, quote, be considered resolved. Well, the French Football Federation is calling for reform, saying they want to restore confidence, transparency and independence to FIFA. A reminder, FIFA confirmed a few days ago that Infantino will stand for a fourth term when the FIFA presidential election takes place next March.
1: Finally, Mike, a story from these parts. A load of protesters mistook the Pakistani cricket team, or a Pakistani cricket team, for migrants. How did that happen?
3: Yeah, this happened in Portsmouth, a city on the south coast of England. A bit of context here. Successive governments in the United Kingdom have been trying to prevent migrants from sailing across the English Channel to the UK in small boats. It's a very live political issue. And last weekend, hundreds of protesters blocked roads in Portsmouth after a boat carrying around 120 migrants was brought ashore there. Now, a couple of days later, about 30 to 40 people congregated at a hotel in the same city after false rumours circulated. Those rumours claimed a coach carrying migrants had arrived at that hotel. They were actually members of the Pakistan under-19 cricket team. Now, the Pakistan Cricket Board says a group of people actually reached the hotel floor where the team were staying and were knocking on their doors. The police said its officers found no offences had been committed and that the crowd dispersed. But Amanda Martin, who's the local member of Parliament for that area of Portsmouth, has called the incident deeply concerning, saying it's completely unacceptable that misinformation has led to young cricketers being wrongly targeted.
1: Mike McCarthy, thanks very much. You are listening to Outside Source on the BBC World Service. It has been over two decades since the last one, but today a new Gruffalo book is out.
4: A Gruffalo? Why didn't you know? His eyes are orange. His tongue is black. He has purple prickles all over his back.
5: Purple prickles.
1: Now, the Gruffalo might mean something to you if you were or had a child in the last 25 years or so. That was a flavour of the original children's book released in 1999. The series since has sold almost 20 million copies around the world in 115 languages and dialects. You can maybe see why the British author Julia Donaldson might have been keen to write this latest one. Here she is telling the BBC Today about the Gruffalo Granny.
6: The way the mouse tricks the predator, tricks the Gruffalos in this story is the old trick of Sherazade in the 1001 Nights by telling them stories and not finishing the stories till the next day. So each night he saves his own life, and meanwhile he's nibbling away at the cage he's in, which is, that's a kind of nod to Hansel and Gretel as well. So there's lots of references to storytelling, and the Gruffalo's child is entranced by these stories and tells them to Gruffalo Granny, who's then going to write them down, and she becomes a sort of writer storyteller. So that is the theme of the book, really.
1: Julia Donaldson. Of course, now there's lots of screens and TikTok to distract young children. So there's a lot of discussion about the importance of children's books. In fact, it was only earlier this week on the programme we were discussing those latest studies showing that reading is dropping among school-aged children. So I spoke to a few people who know about this issue and that book. Fran Peston-Grannan owns the Papercat Children's Bookshop in London. Dana Hathaway is in Washington, D.C. She used to be a daycare teacher and is also an author herself. And we started with Joya Bhattacharjee Rose, who is an international publishing consultant and literary critic in Delhi, in India, who has worked with Julia Donaldson. She told us first about that.
7: It was such a pleasure meeting Julia. She is so warm-hearted, and she's such a delight to watch in action with all her singing, with all her performances, with her storytelling, her ability to communicate with different ages. I saw her in a room of educators. I saw her with children in a huge hall full of children and parents. I saw her on a one-to-one in at radio stations and other places. It was she was full of boundless energy, and she was always so full of joy and rhythm and color, and it was incredible. And there's more, you can understand why Gruffalo has had the kind of success that it has, because at the core of it is the happiness and the joy that she reverberates through her words.
1: Dana, how would you explain why her work has been such a sort of global hit, and it's something that so many children seem to take up and read?
8: I discovered the Gruffalo, actually, during my teaching years. So I taught early grades and early childhood back then. And of course, when you're in that industry, the highlight of the day was read alouds. You know, kids would sit down and listen when it was time for us to read a book. So no one should underestimate the power of read alouds, 100%. And that day, the Gruffalo was on the shelf, and this one boy, Josiah, he kept insisting we read that book, and the rest was history. And I think I've probably read that book hundreds of times. It was the most requested book, and kids even asked if they could take our copy home.
1: Why do you think that is?
8: You know what? It was so easy for me. As a teacher back then, it was so easy for me to do the voices because of the rhyming patterns. Mm. And then it made it easy for the kids to memorize the beats of the story. So everyone loved that Clever Mouse. That's one thing that they wanted to be. They wanted to be like that mouse who could pretty much trick all these other predators into like thinking, well, I'm the most dangerous thing around here.
1: Fran, you own a bookshop here in London. Mm-hmm. Is this going to be big business for you?
5: I think we've had this up as on a pre-order on our website since about February. I mean, we've got two fully booked story times over the weekend where I'll be reading sort of, you know, all three books to a very packed shop in silly Gruffalo ears. We're turning it into an entire experience, I think, for our customers.
7: But if I may butt in over here, Fran, how is the Gruffalo book selling? Can they continue to sell in the vast numbers that

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4: BBC News with Sue Montgomery. The European Central Bank has warned inflation will remain high over the next year as it announced a further increase in interest rates across the eurozone. The second rise this year took the rate to 2.5%. It comes amid inflationary pressures, largely sparked by higher energy prices resulting from the Iran war. Speaking from its headquarters in Frankfurt, the chief of the ECB, Christine Lagarde, said the bank's decisions would be led by data.
5: Our interest rate decisions will be based on our assessment of the inflation outlook and the risks surrounding it in light of the incoming economic and financial data, as well as the dynamics of underlying inflation and the strength of monetary policy transmission. We are not pre-committing to a particular rate path.
4: One of the key factors fueling global inflationary pressures is restrictions to shipping in the Middle East due to both the Iran conflict and Yemen's civil war. On Thursday, the Yemeni authorities said Iran-backed Houthi fighters had seized control of the port of Mocha, which sits on the Bab al-Mandeb Strait, a key international shipping route for oil exports. Here's Caroline Hawley.
6: Why it is already contributing to rising oil prices is because the Saudis could no longer export their oil through the Strait of Hormuz, so they started using the Red Sea instead. So that's why the Bab al-Mandeb became very, very important. It's right at the southernmost part of the Red Sea, and it seems the Houthis are trying to move south. They want more leverage over the Bab al-Mandeb.
4: A top Palestinian official says legislative elections due in November will not in fact take place and called for a presidential poll to be held first. Jibril Rajoub, the Secretary General of Fatah, the ruling faction in the occupied West Bank, told reporters no serious lists of candidates had yet been put forward. And Barasa Natarajan reports.
7: The Palestinian official said it would be simpler to first hold a presidential vote, currently due early next year, as well as a national dialogue. Jibril Rajoub said such a ballot would be easier to organise and less expensive. So far, there hasn't been an official announcement on the postponement of legislative elections, but Mr. Rajoub's remarks are the clearest indication yet that they may be delayed. The last such polls in the Palestinian territories 20 years ago were won by Hamas and were followed by a bitter and violent split between Hamas and Fatah, which continues to this day.
4: At least a dozen school pupils are reported to have died in a crush as they tried to flee a fire at two schools in Bukavu in eastern Congo. Adults are also reported to have been killed. World News from the BBC. France's interior minister has warned the CNews TV channel it faces criminal prosecution if a pro-Kremlin right-wing commentator returns to the airwaves. Ksenia Fyodorova was expelled from France for spreading pro-Kremlin propaganda. But a week ago, CNews announced her imminent return to the airwaves via video link. A doctor has told a court in Nigeria that the fatal injuries sustained by two men in a car crash while travelling with the British boxer Anthony Joshua suggested the vehicle was travelling at very high speed. The doctor who examined the bodies was giving evidence in the trial of the boxer's driver, Adeniyi Mobolaji Kayode. He's pleaded not guilty to charges including causing death by dangerous driving. Simi Jolosho has more from court.
8: The inspector said he found the lorry parked alongside the Lagos-Ibadan motorway with one of its tyres still on the road. The lorry driver, Abubakar Adamu, denies obstructing the free flow of traffic. The court also heard from a doctor who examined the two men killed in the crash. He said their injuries suggested the car carrying Anthony Joshua and his friends, Sina Gami and Latif Ayodele, had been travelling at very high speed. Joshua's driver, Adeniyi Mobolaji Kayode, denies causing death by dangerous driving. The trial has been adjourned until the 17th of November.
4: Scientists have found evidence which suggests humans were using psychoactive drugs up to 25,000 years ago, far earlier than previously thought. Skeletal remains uncovered in Indonesia show early foragers were sucking on betel nuts. A documentary telling the story of the founder of the Diesel fashion brand, using both genuine footage alongside AI-generated videos, has premiered at the Venice Film Festival. It's among the first AI-assisted features to launch at a prestige film festival. BBC News.
3: Hello there and welcome to Focus on Africa. I am Nkechi Ogbonna in Lagos, Nigeria. A royal succession battle is intensifying in Uganda's Toro Kingdom as preparations continue for the king's burial. A dispute over his successor is raising tensions at the palace. So what's behind it?
9: As my late brother's sister, that information is incorrect because my brother never left those instructions at all. It's very unfortunate that we have not even buried my brother yet, and they're bringing all this confusion and all this turmoil. We can't even mourn my brother in peace. So I just want to call out to the people of Toro just to please stay calm. My brother was a very peaceful and calm person. So please just at least to honor him. Please stop all this drama and this disunity, because I'm sure he's very unhappy right now, looking down in disappointment.
3: It's 2026 for most of us, but Ethiopia is about to welcome 2019. We explain why its calendar is so different from the rest of the world and how Ethiopians celebrate New Year's Eve.
2: So the new year will be on the 11th of September according to the Gregorian calendar, but for us it is the first day of Meskaram, which is equivalent to September. We start the day actually at the evening because we are following the biblical narration of the days, that it was a night and it was a day, it's one day. So we have 12 hours of night and we have 12 hours of our day.
3: It's Thursday, September 10th. To Uganda now, where a television news anchor, Prince Edward Rukidi Kijanangoma, has been selected as the next king of the region known as Toro.
10: On this 8th day of September 2026, resolve as follows, that Prince Edward Rukidi Kijanangoma be enthroned as the Omukama of Toro in accordance with the traditions and customs of Toro Kingdom, to succeed the late Omukama Oyonyimba Kabamba Iguru Rukidi IV.
3: This announcement comes days after the body of the late king Oyonyimba Kabamba Iguru Rukidi IV has returned home for his funeral. The king, who was just 34 years old, died last month in the United States after receiving treatment for an aggressive form of cancer. He became king at just 3 years old and was formally crowned when he turned 18 in 2010. But his death has now triggered an unusual dispute over who should succeed him. That's because King Oyo was never officially married and had no recognized heir. Now, the newly announced Prince Edward has welcomed the decision and acknowledged his selection on X, formerly known as Twitter. But the choice has been rejected by members of King Oyo's immediate family, including his mother, Queen Best Kemigisa, and his sister, Princess Ruth Komuntale.
9: My brother, he left behind a will which stated very, very clearly that the next person in line is his son. That's the next heir to the throne. And he also left very strict instructions on any other successors who might take over, but what was mentioned today was not accurate.
3: Queen Kamigisa has since taken to her ex account and in a statement claims she and others are under house arrest. Claims that have not been independently verified by the BBC. So I spoke to my colleagues, Bella Twine, who is from the Kingdom, and Alfred Lastek, who has been following the story, to help us understand what's behind this succession dispute.
11: Well, a new king has been appointed following the death of Oyonyimba Kabamba Iguru Rukidi IV, who was the former king. He passed away on 27th of August 2026 while he was in the US being treated. And when his body was returned to Uganda, a 9-day countdown started for one, to appoint a new king, but also to bury the late King Oyo. So King Oyo will be buried on Saturday. And for that to happen, there needs to be a new king who will have to bury former king. And the king who has been selected is Prince Edward Rukidi Kijanangoma, who is a paternal cousin to the late King Oyo. But this is actually being contested at the moment.
3: I just want Alfred to just tell us why his appointment is being contested and who exactly are the people that are contesting this new appointment.
12: We have Oyo's will, which dated 2022, which reportedly says that if he was survived by a legal recognized biological son, then that son should be his heir. So his sister, the Princess Ruth Kumuntale, says this is why the family is rejected Kijanangoma's selection, because the existence of the son was disclosed only after Oyo's death. So a day after the Toro Prime Minister had issued a statement that Oyo left a son who was his heir, although details about the child have not been made public. And the family also says that in case the son was not the most suitable candidate, then they will provide for another alternative successor. So that could be if Oyo's son could not take the throne. And now the family says that what has happened with the succession committee should have considered the wishes of what was expressed by King Oyo, and they would have pulled back not to select Kijanangoma. Of course, they went ahead and selected Kijanangoma after what they described as a consultation and due diligence.
3: What process was taken in electing this new king? I hear you say his coronation is on course.
11: Yes, so a group of people from a clan called the Babito clan had to sit down and select amongst themselves a 21-member committee who are supposed to oversee the selection of a new king. And these people were selected from this clan called the Babito. So when the selection was happening, 4 names were tabled. One of the names was Prince Edward's name. The other 3 people, one was George Desmond Kamrasi, who is the son of Prince Jimmy Mugenyi. There's also a purported son of the late King Oyo, who people are still asking where the son is, and if he is out there, the son should be unveiled for him to be considered as next in succession. There's also another name, George David Kamrasi, who is also the son of Prince Katoru Kidi. All of those names come from the same lineage, the grandfather to the late King Oyo. So Edward Rukidi Kijanangoma was a son of Prince Kijanangoma. And at this point, we would say that he is the one that has been selected, because while one of the people who had been chosen to succeed and had gotten more votes, 15 votes, was George Desmond Kamrasi, who is the son of Prince Jimmy Mugenyi. Now, I think this is a familiar name because he's been trending in the past week or so. And I think he would be more familiar with people in the UK because he is part of the Southeast Dons, which is an amateur football club in the UK, and he's a goalkeeper and captain there. When his name was tabled, there's not really confirmation of whether he refused to take over because he got 15 votes from this 21-member committee, while others got 1 vote each. But why it's difficult to know for sure if he refused this title is because his family, his children, are entirely in the UK, and he had to, you know, have that decision made with his wife and his family. So while that is being done, there's no time really, because the king is being buried this Saturday. And for that to happen, the new king has to perform certain rituals to bury the old king.
3: Bella, could you just tell us what this preparations for the coronation looks like? Are there certain rituals? Are there certain practices? Are there certain traditional rites that have to take place before the coronation?
11: What happens to Prince Edward for him to become king and for that title to stick? There's a couple of things that he's meant to do. One is the burial of the king. When Saturday comes after the church ceremonies, as his body is being taken to the royal tombs, him and other family members, they would have to stand at the gate of the royal tombs and call out to the Omsuna. Omsuna is like the person who guards the royal tombs. They have to call out 9 times and tell him that they have brought the body of the King Oyo to rest. And when they do take the body in, as they lower him into the ground, the new king is meant to throw 9 coffee bins into the ground that the king is being buried into. And when that is done, he will get back to the palace. There will be more like a ceremony, but in the olden days, he would actually have to fight for the throne. But now, because of, you know, how things have changed, there will, of course, be a pseudo king in his seat, and he will have to fight that person for the seat. And then he will sit in the throne, and afterwards he will be served a special meal prepared by a special person. Those, you know, ceremonies are guaranteed to make him king, unless the queen, Beskemgesa, goes into court, or, you know, there's a standing order for them not to go ahead with anything. But that would also mean if they are stopping Prince Edward from becoming king, then that also means the king cannot be buried, because you would need the new king to bury the old king.
3: Alfred, what are people saying back home in Toro and even around the country? What's the current mood? Are you seeing preparations for a funeral, if any?
12: Some Ugandans are saying that these things should be resolved peacefully. Others are calling in that the current royal family should accept changes. But I heard of another one saying yesterday that they should accept that everything has to follow the orders of the palace and the kingdom.
3: Bella, could you paint a picture for us just before we go? Why are kings so important in Uganda? And do they have any significant role that they play?
11: So kings in Uganda are so respected. They are very loved by their people. So the first president of Uganda was actually a king. Obote was the prime minister. And then Obote, when he came into power, he abolished kingdoms. And most of these kings in different regions had to probably run for their lives, and they went into exile. Later on, when the current president, Yoweri Museveni, came into power in 1986, he then reinstated kingdoms, and people came back, kings came back, and they had like this cultural significance. And people have always seen them in this sort of regard or respect of, this is a king who comes from this sort of lineage and they've been here forever. So they do not command the army. They do not make any laws or rules in the country. But their existence is more cultural and also developmental. So it's very important for the government to stay in touch with kingdoms in this sort of aspect.
3: Many thanks to my colleagues Bella Twine and Alfred Lastek. This is Focus on Africa from the BBC World Service. Did you know Ethiopia is about to welcome the year 2019 on Friday? Tonight on New Year's Eve, Ethiopians across the country and around the world will celebrate Enkutatash, the start of a new year in the Ethiopian calendar. You may be wondering what Enkutatash is and how Ethiopians celebrate it. My colleague, Fana Negash, explains.
13: The Ethiopian New Year, known as Enkutatash, means gifts of jewels. It marks the start of a new year and is a time for families and communities to come together in celebration. Food plays a central role in the festivities. One of the most popular New Year dishes is Dorowet, a rich and spicy chicken stew that is often reserved for special occasions. Preparing it can take hours. The chicken is slow cooked with large quantities of onions, chili, and traditional spices before being served with injera, Ethiopia's famous flatbread. It's a meal often shared with relatives, friends, and guests. Another important tradition is the Ethiopian coffee ceremony. coffee beans are roasted, ground and brewed in front of guests, creating an opportunity for people to gather, talk and enjoy each other's company. Nkutatash is also a celebration of culture and identity. Many Ethiopians mark the occasion by wearing handmade traditional clothing crafted from woven cotton, with white among the most common colors. The colors white and yellow are often associated with hope, happiness, and blessings for the year ahead. Nkutatash is a celebration of family, culture, and a new beginnings as Ethiopia welcomes another year.
3: Now, while much of the world is in 2026, Ethiopia follows its own calendar, rooted in ancient religious traditions and running around 7 years behind the Gregorian calendar. So to understand the cultural and traditional significance of the celebration, I spoke to Daniel Seifer-Mikel, assistant professor at Holy Trinity University in Addis Ababa, the country's capital. Happy New Year to you.
2: Happy New Year, thank you.
3: When is it the New Year and what is the first thing you do first thing in the morning?
2: So the New Year will be on the 11th of September according to the Gregorian calendar. But for us, it is the first day of Maskaram, which is equivalent to September. We start the day actually at the evening because we are following the biblical narration of the days that it was a night and it was a day, it's one day. So we have 12 hours of night and we have 12 hours of our day. So the New Year prayers and the New Year celebration begins with the eve, at the evening of the previous day. But in the morning, we will finish our ecclesial religious prayers in the morning. And we start by celebrating and by wishing the good wish for the New Year.
3: And is there a cultural significance to the new year coinciding with the end of the rainy season and the beginning of spring in Ethiopia?
2: Yes. You know, our new year is a kind of a unity of the nature, the culture, and the religion, and also some of the major events in the solar and lunar calendar, where we think that it's the beginning of a new rotation in the beginning of, you know, a new revolving of the year. We believe the time is circular, you know, it's not linear, so it repeats every year 365 days. So it's a beginning of new day. This is according to the astronomical knowledge. But besides that, you know, it's naturally, it is the end of the rainy season. It actually ends after a few days during the course of the days during September. But it is a signal of the end of the rainy season. And then we have flowers everywhere in the mountains. I don't know if you have seen these yellow flowers, which we call Ade Ababa, which is a very beautiful flower, which happens only in September, which is also marking the beginning of the new year and the new season, of especially in Ethiopian highlands. There are cultures, you know, recognizing these natural phenomena. Mm. Children, you know, girls, boys sing a song of flowers, you know, welcoming the time of flower, welcoming the purification of the water and the removal of the clouds from the sky. And actually, in some places in the north, in the northern part of our country, during the eve, you know, they have also a culture of lighting a bunch of wood. And, you know, singing together all the members of the family in the village, in the neighborhood, to welcome the new year. And, you know, this mark, a special recognition, it opens a new relationship because, you know, from the old time where there was no infrastructure, roads and bridges, people were not able to communicate during the rainy season because they will be taken by the rivers, floods, and there will be landslides, you know, so many things. It is more restricted time where people limit themselves in the houses. So when this month opens, you know, people start to communicate and exchange information, visit their families and parents.
3: Let's assume I'm 24 years old. If I go to Ethiopia, I would be 7 years less than my current year. And I'll be considered underage because I'll be about 16, 17 years old. Is that correct?
2: No, you will not be.
3: But yeah, if you are 6 years or 7 years behind, that means I would be regarded as a minor.
2: Not actually, not exactly. You know, the thing is, the days and the ages are the same. What is different is the way we count the days, a reference that we use to count the calendar. So where we start and how we count, this is what makes it different.
3: I want us to talk about how younger generations relate to this traditions. Are younger generations maintaining the traditional New Year customs, or are you seeing them fading or disappearing over time?
2: What makes Ethiopian calendar unique? It is one of the oldest, but the only calendar preserved in the human history. We preserve without reforming it. The differences happen because of reform of calendar, recalculation of calendar, or changing the reference of calendar, you know, where you start the calendars. So what we tell to the younger generation is that they have to know why we are this alteration. So we give them accurate information about the calendars.
3: Right. And how inclusive is the idea across the country's different ethnic, religious, and even regional communities? The idea of the Ethiopian New Year and the traditions that go with it?
2: In our tradition in Ethiopia, we have this systematic calendar-oriented, calculation-oriented, solar and celestial-oriented calendar system, which we all share it together across the country. And every Ethiopian are proud of this tradition because it is one of the unique identity of Ethiopian nationals. But there is also another way of welcoming New Year, the blessing of the year. So various traditions across the country, they bless the year in various time, like in various days across the year. So these are varieties of ethnic traditions in Ethiopia. And some of them are already identified as very ancient traditions of blessing the year or welcoming the year. Anytime in the year, maybe in October or in November, one of the ethnic groups may say that this is where we welcome our new year. So still, we are happy to preserve these diversities also.
3: Okay, and just before I let you go, does the country still use the lunar calendar, which has 12 months? And how does Ethiopia align when speaking about dates and time?
2: So we are not using the lunar calendar in the official regular public usage, but still we use it in the church, and we use it also in understanding the seasons of the year.
3: So that means you use the Ethiopian calendar in the public system?
2: Yes, the Ethiopian solar calendar. It is a calendar where 365 solar days are counted. The leap year, we have 6 days of the smaller months, where in the Gregorian calendar you have February 29. That is a leap year where we collect the days which were not counted during the three previous years. We will count them in the fourth year. So we have a leap year also.
3: Many thanks to Daniel Seifer Mikel, Assistant Professor at Holy Trinity University in Addis Ababa. And that is on Focus on Africa today. If you'd like to give us feedback about the program or suggest stories we should cover, please send an email to focusonafrica@bbc.co.uk. You can also send us a message on WhatsApp with the number +254 791 269 243. Also get in touch with me on social media with the handle @IamNkechiUnna, and that's with double N. Now, this episode was produced by Bella Twine, Kigansei Shumba, and Fana Negash in Nairobi. Blessing Aderogba was the senior journalist in charge. David Mwasaru is the technical producer, and our editors are Daniel Dazie and Mariam Abdallah. I am Nkechi Ogbonna, and I'll speak to you again soon.
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4: On the BBC World Service in just a few minutes. What do chefs eat?
20: A spoonful of a sauce that I am not sure if it's still good, and then like a little bit of a paste to kind of check for seasoning. And then, oh, this piece of bread that's a little bit burnt. Let's go for that.
4: Find out what happens when cooking all day gets in the way of eating. That's The Food Chain with me, Ruth Alexander, after the news.
13: BBC News with Sue Montgomery. The European Central Bank has warned inflation will remain high over the next year as it announced a further increase in interest rates across the eurozone. The second rise this year took the rate to 2.5%. The Secretary-General of the Palestinian Fatah Party says legislative elections due in November will not in fact take place. Jibril Rajoub called for a presidential poll to be held first. The territories haven't voted for 20 years. At least a dozen school pupils are reported to have died in a crush as they tried to flee a fire at schools in Bukavu in eastern Congo. Hundreds of houses are reported to have been destroyed. Vice President J.D. Vance has defended President Trump's promise to give $5,000 to every adult if the Republicans keep control of both houses of Congress. Asked if this wasn't a bribe that would bankrupt the U.S., Mr. Vance replied it would be a dividend for American workers. A U.S. appeals court has refused to allow the Trump administration to apply new, stricter postal service rules governing postal voting in the November midterm elections. Russia has struck a huge factory producing sunflower oil in Dnipro in eastern Ukraine, killing two people and injuring several others. France's interior minister has warned the CNews TV channel it faces criminal prosecution if a pro-Kremlin right-wing commentator returns to the airwaves. Last month, Xenia Fedorova was expelled from France for spreading pro-Kremlin propaganda. US forecasters say there's a 75% chance this year's El Niño could be the strongest on record. They warn it could bring more drought, disrupted monsoons and extreme weather. BBC News.
4: Ever wondered what chefs eat? The finest ingredients night after night?
21: Every staff meal had like so much caviar that I'm so sick of caviar now.
4: Or whatever leftovers are lying around.
22: Use sausages from their breakfast the day before. Put in the oven with a 5 kilo block of cheese.
20: Sometimes you also just crave like vegetables.
21: Yeah.
20: Suddenly you're like, it's been a week since I've seen something green.
4: This is The Food Chain from the BBC World Service with me, Ruth Alexander, and I'm talking to three chefs.

0: Granger. I'm from Liverpool, but based in Manchester. I've worked in quite a lot of countries, chefing around the world, actually. So, yeah, Australia, India, Spain, UK, Thailand. So, yeah, a bit of everywhere.
1: Juliet, people might imagine that being a chef means eating extraordinarily well day in, day out. But what's the reality? What might you have eaten by the time the restaurant doors open?
2: So it probably will have been a spoonful of a sauce that I am not sure if it's still good. And then like a little bit of a paste to kind of check for seasoning. Then a fresh fruit that came in that looks really nice. Then a little bit of prep that a colleague is working on that's like, oh, what do you think of this? And then, oh, this piece of bread that's a little bit burnt. Let's go for that. It's really just a very eclectic, I think, selection of things. Maybe at the end of the day, it's maybe quite balanced. It's hard to say, but it is definitely hard to stay on track of, like, it's not a kind of very tidy what I eat in a day kind of video of, like, breakfast, lunch, dinner.
1: A bite here and there. Marisha, are you grazing on, like, pastry and sweets through your shift?
3: So, since I moved back to India, my job has completely changed because now I'm working for myself. So I'm basically consulting and just working on pop-ups, which definitely makes my eating habits much better. But when I was in Paris, it was probably just, I don't know, chug a glass of milk because I need to put something in my system before I run to work, reach work again, try whatever there is. Basically, bread and butter, I think, is what I've mostly lived on because we would bake bread every day. So I had that always in front of me. So we had fresh butter, bread, salt. That's literally what I think I would fill myself up on. And lots of sugar, tasting everything, and everything was always sweet. And the pastry kitchen was always in some corner or like underground, so completely far away from the hot kitchen. So I was not getting any tiny leftovers of any meat or something. I would basically just keep tasting a caramel or a cream or a sweet pickle or something or the other. But yeah, so I was on a sugar high 24/7.
1: Sam, does this sound familiar to you? Like, surrounded by food,
0: completely,
1: tasting constantly, but not really eating anything that would add up to a meal?
0: Honestly, most days in the kitchen, I won't eat till 11 p.m. tonight, in the night when I get home. I'll probably get in the kitchen for 7, 8 in the morning and won't eat till nighttime when I get home. And then that will be something quick, get food and meat, get some carbs and meat and go to sleep. And then we go again then.
1: How on earth do you keep going through the day when you haven't eaten?
0: I think we work in such a high-energy, adrenaline rush place that, one, you completely forget and it doesn't really enter your mind. And weirdly, I don't really like working when I'm full. I can't work on service properly. I can't taste properly. So when you've got, you know, you've got 200 covers booked for an evening and I've got to taste bits of sauces all night, if I'm full, that's like torture. I feel like you don't taste things properly. So it's a bit of both. You're too busy to eat or think about eating. And then if you do eat, you're going to go into a big carb slump and be too tired to do service properly. So it's just a weird balance of coffee and cigarettes usually.
1: Juliet and Marisha, you're nodding. So you feel absolutely the same. You'd like to be a little bit hungry, have to be a little bit hungry to do your job.
3: Yeah, like Sam said, if you've eaten a good meal, then you're sleepy. Mm. Like, you cannot stand and put in the same energy. During service, you don't even feel like eating because I think you're surrounded by that smell, by the food, and that kind of just fills you up. So you only feel that the moment you get out of it. So I think long-term, definitely it is unhealthy, but it does help you do the job better. Like, I have to agree with Sam on that.
2: For sure. I mean, to add on to that, I think there is this kind of psychological phenomenon of like, if you smell and see food constantly, it kind of fills you up. Obviously, it doesn't, but you get home at the end of the day and you kind of sometimes maybe not sure how hungry you actually are, because it is just that thing of like, I've seen it all day. I've smelled and tasted bits of it all day. So I agree. I think you kind of, you feel like you don't need it. There's like this sensory experience that we get without eating it. And yeah, then for sure as well, if somebody makes like a pasta bake and you eat that, that sends you down like crazy. Like, there is no way that you can do a fast service and perform well because you're in nap mode at that point and you kind of do need to be fueled, I guess, would be ideal. But if you've had too much, then yeah, that's a nightmare for sure to work in.
0: We've had to be quite strict on staff dinners of what staff dinners are, because the amount of that, like, I've made this huge pie, I've made a massive pasta bake, no, because no one

0: going to be able to move for a couple of hours.
1: Yeah.
0: You can have protein and a salad.
1: That's it.
0: That's all you're
1: allowed. A little bit of bread, but just a little bit. That's it.
0: Yeah.
2: So there is sometimes the opportunity to sit down with your colleagues and have a proper meal.
0: Yeah, once we started opening our own sites in the north of England, we kind of really put in place that everyone sits down at 3 o'clock and everyone has family dinner together every single time, every day. So we use our staff meal for our junior chefs twice a week to come up with new dishes for the menu. So that's their chance to go, here you go, look, I can cook. Because it's quite hard to get on a menu, say when you're a commie CDP, to get up the ranks. So even maybe cook for your exec chef, the owners, getting that chance is quite hard. So we make our front of house, our KPs, and everyone makes staff dinner each day. And they all change up.
2: And how daunting a task is that, to be like the most junior person in the kitchen?
0: Some of them are terrified.
2: Looking for the head chef.
0: Yeah, some of them, a lot of people crumble under the pressure, but some of them, it's an amazing thing to do, and you see the creativity of some people, and like you get ideas from them, and you're like, oh, I didn't think of that, let's do that. But some of the dishes I've tasted, and it's like, that is absolutely unbelievable, let's get that on the menu. I think that's been the best part of those meals for me. Not exactly what we've eaten, just seeing people be able to be creative and cook what they want to cook, because it's quite a hard thing to do in a kitchen.
2: Have you ever done it, Juliet?
3: Yeah. Plenty of times at one of my jobs when I was still relatively new to like working in big kitchens like that, I had to cook the staff food for everyone in my first week. And I was terrified because in my head as well, I was wondering if that was like part of the test or part of the probation period of like, can she actually cook? That's the question. Because that's the one time where you're not just following the instructions or the recipes. It's all you. And yeah, it's definitely terrifying, as you said, like cooking for your head chef, for the bosses. And I think that's such a nice idea that Sam has and their restaurant has. Because like once you kind of get over the fear, you can take such pride in it. And I think especially in an industry where usually the team is made up from people from all around the world, like lots of different backgrounds. Yeah. It's so nice. Everyone every now and then like chipping in with their mum's recipe of something, or like you get a little insight into what they eat, and it's so refreshing. And it can be such a nice, like in such a stressful environment, to suddenly sit down and eat like a proper family meal or someone else's family meal. It's super lovely for sure.
2: And it's called the family meal, is it?
3: I think it depends on the restaurant, but I think family meal is quite a traditional way of talking about it,
0: It's staff dinner, family meal, usually, same.
1: Yeah.
2: What's the best staff meal you've ever had?
1: We had this Japanese lady on the team, and because she wasn't technically educated, she was just like, she was a cook by heart. She kind of just treated us like her kids. And so her staff meals were the absolute best. She'd always made like teppanyaki, or she's making, I don't know what, she's just making the craziest things. And we were like the most well-fed, but most healthily well-fed as well. It wasn't heavy on carbs. It was always balanced. It was always a salad. So I think there have been moments where I have felt as part of the entire team, and we've all come together and you're like, okay, I'm part of something. That felt really nice, especially when I was like away from home. So it was like, okay, somebody cares. And I think a family meal does tell you about the entire culture of the restaurant. And at the same time, you have restaurants that treat it like the last thing on their mind.
2: What's the worst meal you've ever had?
0: I've had some shocking ones.
2: Come on.
0: I started in kitchens. I think I was 13, 12 or 13, in a little local kitchen. And there was a chef that used to make staff dinner. And the worst one, it was used sausages from the breakfast the day before, put in the oven with a 5 kilo block of cheese, and just not even like, it was the oiliest, most, no one ate it. I had to have a go because I needed to taste what it was like, but just the most unhealthy, disgusting thing you've ever eaten.
2: I can feel my cholesterol level sort of rising as I even just think about that.
0: Yeah, not great at all.
2: Marisha, what's the worst staff meal you've ever had?
1: So I don't eat pork. Well, I try not to eat pork because I don't feel good after eating it, not for religious reasons.
2: You just don't like it.
1: And so one staff meal, I think, we had unseasoned mashed potatoes with a pork belly, which was cooked till it was so dry you could not chew it. I think that's definitely one of the worst meals I've had because there was nothing else.
2: Did you try saying, I don't like pork. Is there something else?
1: Yeah, I was happy to even go like make myself an omelette, but that was also looked down upon. So I was like, ah, okay. So I'll get my own eggs from home, I guess.
2: So you're in a kitchen surrounded by food. You've got, you know, fridges and larders full of ingredients, but you can't just go and help yourself to a couple of eggs.
0: No. I've seen people get fired.
1: They would. Depends on the restaurant.
0: I watched someone make staff dinner for a couple of chefs and instantly get fired on the spot for using produce. I was like, gone, go.
2: Oh, wow.
0: Yeah.
2: Gosh.
0: So, yeah. Yeah, there's some places it's not a nice world where they won't need you at all in any way.
2: And Marisha, you say there's a definite correlation between a place that serves a poor meal to its staff and the workplace environment more generally.
1: 100%, because I think the more respect you give the family meal, it's not just a to-do list. It's not just give it to whoever. It's something that people take pride in making, because at the end of the day, you have to feed yourself before you can feed somebody else. And you feel that love and the energy in a family meal.
2: Sam, how much thought did you give the family meal, the staff dinner, when you first became a restaurant owner? How big a priority was it?
0: It was massive for us. Me and my business partners, we've all come from hospitality and that's the only job we've ever done. So we've done years between us. And it was a huge part of it. We've lived that unhealthy life of not eating energy drinks, coffee, and just that is it. And it's not nice. It puts your ears on you and it's not a nice way to be. And it also means there's not really a social aspect of that job. Although you could be in a kitchen for 14 hours a day, 12 hours a day with 10 other people, you might not have a conversation until you finish. So that sit down for an hour, relax, talk through work, talk about anything, talk about football, whatever. I think it really connects people and it's a really huge motivator for the team that we've seen. The restaurants where we do it, the staff retention is massive. Everyone stays longer. It feels like family. It's a really huge part of everything for us. So yeah, we got it in straight away and to the point where now in three of our restaurants, we have it on the menu. So staff dinner is available for guests to buy and make sure that the care and attention's put into it and for people to eat what we eat. People resonate with food like that. It's a bit of home cooking. So we always have a little bit on the menu, which helps as well. It's nice.
2: So you mean the staff dinner, you'll put it on the menu that day, whatever going to be, and then the diners can order that?
0: Yeah, yeah. So we'll usually have probably, we usually try and keep four or five portions. It's not enough for a full service, but we'll have some on the menu for the evening. And it's nice. And I think it's nice interaction with the guests as well.
1: It's the first time I've heard of it. Like, I've never heard of this before.
0: Yeah. You know, we started, about 10 years ago, our first restaurant when we opened. We were like, let's put staff dinner on the menu. That's quite a cool thing to do. It then helps pay for the next staff dinners. They can experiment a little bit more, like, go and buy this, go and buy that. Oh, can I get a side of beef in for the staff dinner?
3: What's the guest's reaction to that?
0: They love
3: it. Do they like it?
0: Yeah. To the point where sometimes we're like, we sell out in the first 5-10 minutes. We'll open for service at 5 o'clock.
1: Yeah.
0: People will come at 5 o'clock, like, right, what's staff dinner? Because we'll do a plate for £9, whereas a main would be usually 25, 30. It's a cheap, quick eat. Yeah.
2: How sustainable is it, Sam, to put on a really decent family meal for your staff? I mean, food costs are up.
0: Yeah.
2: Labour costs too. Margins are slim. I mean, you know, and why should a restaurant spend money feeding its workers? I mean, you could bring in your own lunch, couldn't you?
0: It's become really hard. It is getting harder and harder. And I think you'll start to see it just die off more and more. It's an expensive thing to do. Depending on the size of your team, we have a few smaller sites where it might only be 5 people on shift. That doesn't really break the bank. But when you're talking feeding 20, 30 people a day, it can add up to quite a lot of money. We're probably 10% down on last year just through food costs alone. We still have to feed everyone. It can really hurt your margins at the end of the day.
2: Have you thought about saying to people, I'm really sorry, but you'll have to bring your own food in?
0: I couldn't bring myself to do it. I'd rather probably lose the money, which is probably the wrong answer if you're a business owner.
2: Why couldn't you? What would be lost if the family meal disappeared?
0: The way we have everything run, it is family. It's full family. It's none of my staff would ever be scared to phone me and say, come and jump in the kitchen. Can I do this? Can I do this? And I think that kind of stops then. You're a bigger corporation. I don't feed you. You're not part of my family. I don't want to sit and eat with you at the same table it changes the dynamic completely.
2: So it's a key motivator. If you feed your chefs well, you will get them to go that extra mile when it's needed.
0: Yeah, I really think so. Definitely. If you're doing something for everyone, they'll do it for you back. I think it's a big sign of respect.
2: Juliet?
3: I think the career of a chef has changed in recent years as well, where I think it used to be seen as this kind of very marginalised career where people exactly live that kind of rock star lifestyle where you just drink coffee and you smoke cigarettes and that has to be enough. But I think increasingly so many more, like I think young people as well, are becoming chefs and they really respect it as a career and they want to see it as like something a little bit more sustainable rather than just kind of something they do a little bit while they're in their early 20s. And I think with that also comes that kind of expectations that you can live a reasonably healthy lifestyle by even just like having one decent meal a day. Exactly as Sam said, like sit down and eat nice food, as like Marisha said as well, to like have something that you can take pride in that's not just going to the customers, but that's going like towards yourself as well. I think you could probably improve the margins if you didn't do it, but I think you would lose a lot of other things, and yeah, the goodwill if you lost that.
4: You're listening to The Food Chain from the BBC World Service. I'm Ruth Alexander. This week, what do chefs eat? With me is Swiss-born chef Juliet Feller, who works in restaurants in London. Also, Marisha Shukla, a pastry chef in Bangalore, India. And Sam Granger, a chef and restaurant owner in Manchester, England. So, it's midnight. You've been surrounded by beautiful food for hours, crafting it to utter perfection. And now, the shift is over. Your time, your own. What do you want to eat? Sam?
0: Not much.
1: I just want to sleep.
0: Quick eat.
1: I'm done.
0: Yeah, carb heavy, not loads of taste, and just fill me up fast. Beans on toast is a good winner for me. That's my, like, quick eat. Or
2: that's like
0: a kebab.
2: Haricot beans cooked in a tomato sauce.
0: Yes, UK baked beans on toast, but that's kind of my go-to. It's quick, it takes 2 minutes. I can get my carbs, I can go to sleep, and then we'll do it all again tomorrow.
2: Do chefs secretly like to eat boring food?
1: Sometimes. I think sometimes. Like, I think sometimes you just want a comforting meal. You don't want everything to be extra creative. Like, yes, it's really fun to try creative food, new ingredients, etc. But sometimes you just want, like, I don't know. Sometimes I just crave lentils and rice. That's my staple.
0: Yeah.
2: Juliet.
3: Sometimes you also just crave, like, vegetables.
1: Yeah.
3: Suddenly you're like, it's been a week since I've seen something green. And then it's needed. I think after service, I don't want to eat much. Usually some kind of, like, fruit ice cream usually hits the spot, but that's kind of the extent, to be honest. But yeah, I think after like service or on a day off, sometimes I'm like, I need some rice and some vegetables, and that's it. I need to give my body some kind of rest, I think, to just kind of keep functioning, I suppose, to have a real meal, have some fiber, and pray for the best, really.
0: Like Juliet said before, the kitchen's quite a sensory place. So getting home and making something that's got loads of flavour or super rich is just a bit like, I'm probably going to push myself over the top here. And you never know how hungry you are. So I might stand there and spend an extra hour cooking something delicious and then be like, I don't want that.
2: Can you end up feeling like what and how you eat as a chef is having a negative physical effect on you?
3: I think it can do.
0: Yeah.
3: Depending on where you work. I think it's sometimes also quite difficult to resist. I used to work somewhere that we did a lot of like amazing fried chicken and it was delicious. Obviously, I became sick of it after a while, but if it gets to like the end of the night and there's some fried chicken left over and your body wants something, then you're just going to be eating it. And I'm no expert by no means, but I don't think that's very healthy in the long run. If health, to some extent, very simply put, is about balance, then it's really, that's kind of something that can be quite hard to maintain, I think, personally.
2: Marisha, have you felt that it's taken a toll on you?
1: Yeah, 100%. Like there was, so at one of the most toxic jobs I worked, I think in less than 2 months, I lost over 10 kilos.
2: Really?
3: Wow.
1: So it was rough because, again, you'd start early, like Sam said, we were there at 8 because we bake bread every morning. And then there was a service at the table, so we didn't have servers, the chefs were serving, so that meant also obviously we're plating and serving, talking to guests, coming back, and it was downstairs. I'm constantly running up and downstairs, so it's just constant exercise, and that was the place that didn't care about staff meal, or it was the last thought. And if it was a half an hour break or 45 minute break and you sat down for those actual 30 minutes, you'd get yelled at. So it was just stressful to sit and eat, so you'd just rather not. And then because I was so tired at the end of the day, I just wanted to sleep. So then I wouldn't even go home and eat because I'm like, I don't want to do dishes. Like, I don't want to do anything. I just want to sleep. So then I would not eat. And yeah, it definitely took a toll on both physically and eventually on my mental health as well. And I was like, okay, this sucks. I love what I do, but this cannot be my life.
2: So was how you were eating as a chef a key reason that you left restaurant kitchens?
1: It was the reason I left that kitchen. I did move on to another job in Paris before I came back to India, but my move back to India wasn't at all, because also my last job was, I think, the best staff meal I've ever had in my life. So no, that wasn't the biggest reason that I moved away from the kitchens.
2: Juliet, given that it can be tricky to eat in a balanced way when you're working, have you figured out ways to mitigate that, to eat better as a chef?
3: I think for me, it's a lot about what I do when I'm not at work. To be honest, again, having those days off where I kind of just make myself some simple meals. The case for me and actually a lot of my peers as well is that a fair few of us work out as well, or like try to exercise for a start, just to kind of like maintain our energy at work. I think that can be really important. I think people tend to think that, oh, you're already on your feet all day, why would you need to exercise anymore? Well, you kind of want to condition yourself sometimes for those long days, I guess, especially when you get older. So I think for me, it's kind of figuring out that those days where I'm at work, I don't always have that much control over what I eat. And that's, for me at the moment, that's fine, because I think at the end of the day, it's also such a privilege to be able to eat a lot or try a lot of amazing food. We get amazing produce a lot of the time. You want to be trying and tasting and eating what there is on offer, because you're still educating your palate and things like that.
1: I have this one really funny story of staff meals. We had crazy events this 1 month, which happened to use a lot of caviar. And none of the clients took the caviar back. So we just had like...
5: Thanking all that have been listening for 1 hour and those that have called. I also thank those who have, we are trying to get in.
6: Between your two favorite peoples, no more.
5: Thanking all that have been listening for 1 hour and those that have called. I also thank those who have, we are trying to get in, but they could not get through to say this is one of other...

0: Good evening, listeners, and a warm welcome to our special edition of Nawek Hour, today the 9th of September 2026. We dedicated this discussion today on the issues of electricity with regards to what had happened some 2 days ago. We are now connecting our sister radios, many of the radios, 12 radios across the country, so that whoever would want to tune and be part of the discussion can get the signal from West Coast Radio, Sen FM, Choice FM, King FM, Brikama Community Radio, Q Radio, Brikama Community Radio, Soma Community Radio, Farafeni, Bansang, and Taxi FM, as well as Paradise FM. You can tune to any of these radios and be part of the discussion. Together with me, I have a senior management team with me in the name of Mamadou Lamine Sompo-Cisse, the Deputy Managing Director, and Pate Sow, Chief Operation Officer, Electricity. We will be discussing what had happened some few days ago. Nawek as a company, what are they doing at the moment to make sure that some of these problems are solved? We also know that there had been a lot of vandalism, a lot of looting in some of our offices in the Greater Banjul area, which had warranted us to close those offices so that we can carry out some renovation works. So what are we up to? What are the requirements? What are we supposed to do with those offices that have been vandalized? When do we expect to have this renovated and then resume operations in those offices? These are some of the things that we're going to discuss. We will be discussing about issues of electricity. Nawek as a company, what is the management doing to make sure that the deficit we continue to experience in terms of peak periods, where so many people or many people may not be connected to the grid as a result of a deficit in capacity. What are we doing as a company? Is there any short-term, medium-term, and long-term plans as to augment the situation in which we find ourselves? So we will be starting the program in earnest, and then 30 minutes into the hour, we will open lines, and the line to call will be 8355-70455, 8355-70455. 30 minutes into the hour, we will be opening lines so that you can be part of the discussion. I will start with the Deputy Managing Director, Mr. Cisse. Mr. Cisse, thank you and welcome to this program. I know it is a special program dedicated to look at what had happened the past 2 days and what is now extant towards some of the things that had happened and the things that have been said about this company. Can we have a holistic description of Nawek as we speak regarding the current state of electricity? We are looking at the import update, the status and the local generation capacity available at the moment.
1: Thank you very much, Pierre. I think I would first of all like to thank our listeners for tuning in, and also I think sympathize with many of our consumers and communities that have really experienced prolonged power outages in the last few days. And also I think, I mean, the crisis started perhaps a few weeks back. I think this is more or less like the third time we're having this. It started in April, then there was some recovery, and then it happened again, I think, around July, and then we had another one this week. So, but fundamentally, the issue has been, which I think Pate will elaborate more, we have really seen a very, very high demand of electricity in the last few years, especially particularly this year. I think the peak we are registering, as we said last week in the same radio program, has gone to around 140 megawatts. This is quite significant compared to just a few years ago when we were just less than 100 megawatts. And so there is a gap between what we are producing and what the demand is. And there has been an what has been happening is that we have been receiving support to meet this demand. And partly, if you look at even, I just want to emphasize that it's not a directive or policy to meet this demand purely on imports and to abandon local generation. That's not the strategy. It has never been. And even if you look at the policy documents, they're very clear that to have the least cost generation, we have to have a very good mix between import and local generation, because it does ultimately affect the price. So you, but specifically to the problems that we had recently, like I said, that recovery period that we envisage has been affected by so many things. And also we saw that our neighbors, I think they lost about 240 megawatts last week. One of their major power plants had a problem. And in a very short notice, we were not able to, of course, meet this gap, obviously, because it's even more than our own. And so I think this is what created the significant drop in the supply. Okay. So I think basically this is what it was. But I just think that, you know, I think this has been addressed yesterday and on what the issues are. But we remain committed, I think, to learn from this. I think we also have to communicate more and also effectively to our consumers. And this is why myself and also Pate and some of the senior directors are here. I think that there should not be any gap between the communication between us and the communities. Even if we're going to have prolonged outages, we should do better to make sure that they have the information so that they can plan their lives and be able to adapt adequately. But I think we really have to also ask for patience, because ultimately I think if we cannot supply, we have to really be able to manage the little we have and ration it properly. But I think we can go further during the course of the program.
0: Yeah, thank you, Mr. Cisse. I will now turn to Pate. So, Pate, you are responsible for evacuating power from the generators and then to our consumers. And, of course, we have accepted the fact that we are faced with a deficit. The demand is more than what we evacuate from our power stations. Can you give us an update as to what is the local generation capacity as we speak, and the import updates and the status regarding we are also venturing into getting electricity from our sister countries of Senegal and the EDG?
2: Good afternoon. Thank you very much. I'm also pleased to come here and then set light on the present situation that we are faced with. I will equally echo the same sentiments to our customers. I know what they have been going through, and I know what it meant to stay without electricity with these hot temperatures. From our strategic plan over the years, we have tried by all means to be independent. And the reason why car power was, the contract was not extended after the seventh year, we felt we need to develop our own. Because we have seen with car power over the years, even the installed capacity that was there, we could not even maintain it. Because all that we have to pay car power to ensure that car power operates. And then our own capacity was left alone. And this created a problem. So in 2025, we were able to terminate the car power contract to ensure that we concentrate on our own, because we cannot be dependent on others for our supply. And that was the strategy that was developed, and we have been working on that strategy. And at the time we were terminating car power, we had only one generator working. And today, after the termination of CAPA, we were able to improve on our own capacity. We had the solar plant, and also we have presently at least four of our generators are operating. At least 30 megawatts installed capacity is available. You know, we have 104 installed capacity, including the provincial installation. And that's a lot. Looking at our peak demand today, it's around 140 megawatts. When CAPO was coming in 2018, you know, our installed capacity and available capacity at the time was around 45 megawatt. look at the different. And what was available was between 20, 25 during that period. And the peak demand was around 50, you know. And today we have increased our capacity all over. And that is a lot. So looking at the two different scenarios, having our own and with car power and also our importation, the strategy was to go in for cheaper energy so that at least we can develop our own. Because energy is a business. You buy your energy and then you sell it. If what you are buying is more expensive than what you are selling, then you will not make a difference. So how are you going to develop? Then you will depend on government subventions here and there. And it's a non-starter. We have realized we cannot continue on that path. So we, because the commissioning of the OMVG, also in that environment to ensure that we can tap in cheaper energy that we can utilize locally. Energy is just like a product, like rice. You buy them anywhere you want to buy them.
0: Yeah.
2: So anywhere it is cheaper, go in for it and buy and sell it. So it's a business. But if what you are buying, you cannot sell and have profit, then where are you?
0: Now, the question is cumulatively, how much are you getting internally and how much are you getting from other sister countries like Senegal?
2: Presently, looking at our required demand, it's around 140 megawatt. Our installed capacity presently, it's around 100 megawatt.
0: Does that include the provinces?
2: Yes.
0: Okay.
2: Including provinces, it's around 100 megawatt.
0: Okay.
2: So in the GBA here, we are looking at 80 megawatt installed. And out of that, 50% of that is available. Because that is our target, to ensure that at least we have 50% energy installed, which we can at least say it is for us. Whatever happens, at least we can rely on that to feed our domestic customers, you know, and also our essential areas. Because electricity distribution, you have to be strategic in all the distribution and also in how you manage it. If you are not strategic, you cannot go. Look at Ghana, look at Senegal, look at the other countries. You know, there was a dam since in the 60s, but they are still struggling. So you have to plan. It's not a quick fix. It has to. You have to go in that.
0: Okay, Mr. So, I now turn to Mr. Cisse, Deputy Managing Director. Listeners, I am Pierre Silva leading the discussions here. Mr. Cisse, now that we are facing with these challenges, maybe with some of the trouble Senegal and EDG are going through, like we know EDG because of the dam, there is not that much rainfall, so they're also finding it difficult to get the adequate capacity that they need to supply the Gambia. Is there any plan from our management team? If there is any, what is the short, the medium, and the long-term plans that are being put in place to make sure that we solve this problem?
1: Yeah, so I think, I personally believe that we, like Pater said, have to really build back our own capabilities national. And as he said, since last year, if you look at the megawatts that have come back, in Bilkama, I think there are three power plants. We have all of them. There's at least one engine running in at least each of those power plants. And then in Kotu, we are trying to, at least two of them are available. One of them has a minor issue, but they're working on it. So we can get back at least another, all the engines to work back in Kotu to have full capacity. But I think just to elaborate on what Pate said and to clarify also on the importation. First, when we say the OMVG line, first let us understand one thing. This is not a foreign asset. It is part of our national endowment. We own part of it. The Gambia owns part of this line, right? So it's not a, and the purpose of the line was not primarily to import from other countries. Actually, the project was to have a dam at Sambangalu so that we share that dam as well because the basin is on the River Gambia. So the idea was to build a dam. In the dam would be somewhere just between the border of Senegal and Guinea. And then we use the line to import and share that power. Unfortunately, just because of financial issues, the line has been built, but the dam has not reached financial close. And this is why to use the line, it's important to use dams in other countries that have. The second point that, so I think we as Gambians should not see the OMVG as a foreign, it is part of our, you know, it's our money that is paying back this investment together with all our countries' neighbors. The other thing that Pate said, which I think we have to say, is the balance between, because one of the complaints historically we have in the Gambia is that cash power is expensive. And if you look at our price compared to most of the countries in the region, it is quite expensive because before there was no energy mix. We were just using oil. And the issue with oil and one fuel is that when there is a war, for example, in the Middle East, the price would jump. And then you cannot increase your tariff that easily because of the income level. And currently, even what we are paying, electricity is very, very expensive. Now, if we were to produce all the electricity without any importation, you can imagine what the tariff would be. It would be very, very significant. So importing cheap hydro from Guinea and from Senegal helps to dampen or cushion the shocks that you have in the fuel price. But that doesn't mean that one should rely totally on that without having your national capacity to produce. So the idea is let's have our engines running, even if they have to be on idle mode, and we can temporarily import cheaper power. Because this is what we want.
0: But do we have, as I asked earlier, do we have a short term as to maybe do something that our customers will feel that definitely network is improving as to what is happening currently?
1: Yeah, as Patty said, I mean, we started the year with a plan to make sure, and if you look at in February, I think we had 9 megawatts back in Big Hammer. And then there was the rehabilitation of G5 in April. And then in July, we had the other 10 megawatts in Big Hammer 3. So we were working almost every 3 months to bring back.
0: DMG.
1: So the short-term plan was really to, as fast as possible, use the resources we have to bring back our assets. But, you know, there are other alternatives. However, the question is at what price?
0: Okay.
1: This is the issue, and I think that if we really have to bring in other price, other short-term measures, I don't think it, at the beginning of the year, that was not really the strategy, but I mean, of course, things are changing, and we have to look at the realities of today as well.
0: Yeah, DMD, just 2 days back, I think Monday night going towards the early morning of Tuesday, the unfortunate incident happened where some people came out into the streets and manifesting their anger towards the lack of electricity in their areas. I think some bad ones also used the occasion to get into offices, vandalize all the furniture, every other thing that is there, and stole away some cash and stole away some of our furniture and all the gadgets that we're using to work with. Two of these areas or these offices have been been shut down because there is no way we can operate unless we do some innovations on them. London Corner and I think La Tricunda are closed at the moment. What are we doing as a company to make sure that these places are renovated, get all the gadgets that are required to start work so that operations can start for our customers to continue going to do their business with NAWEC?
1: Yeah, I think the protest was by and large mostly peaceful in many of these communities. I think customers genuinely came out and just raised their concerns and frustration over prolonged this thing, which is understandable. And I think most of the authorities have responded to share this concern. I think that what has happened in these two branches comparatively is really a minor event, and I don't think we should allow it to overshadow, which was the general concern. Repairing a branch is just a few thousands, or I think the damages current assessment have reached a few millions. but this is really insignificant compared to what I think, you know, I think it was generally a peaceful event, but we still have an obligation to our customers in Latte Kunda and also
0: London Corner.
1: And there's a team working on that. They've done the assessment, and they would rehabilitate it quickly. We have also added more resources in the neighboring, the nearest branches, so that in case people go there, they can have network services. But losing two branches is significant for NAWEC, but I think for me, I don't think that we can really allow this to overshadow. In any event, there are always one or two people who have different motives, but I think the general outpour was peaceful, and I think that the authorities also responded in a peaceful manner, and there was, but ultimately, we all want calm in the country because peace is something that is in all of us, our national interest to maintain law and order.
0: Okay. Mr. So, we all agree that there is a deficiency in the amount of capacity that we need to put everybody on board, especially during the peak period. So the little amount of energy that we have remaining during the peak period when people need electricity, how do you rationalize? Who are those that are connected and who are those that are not connected? Because it has become a habit from consumers who will always call to say, I have been off the grid every day and every night, and my next customer is always having electricity. So what are some of the strategies that you use to make sure that certain areas are off and certain areas are on?
2: Thank you very much, there. Load shedding, it's a very difficult task. Moreover, when your available capacity varies, what is normally done is we look at our essential areas. Essential areas, our water boreholes, because we don't want our customers also to lack both electricity and water. Because if you don't do your load shedding properly, that means your water insulation are also connected to the grid. And the water insulations, where they are connected, is identified as priority areas. Equally, we are also looking at the general hospitals, the likes of RVTH, Marina, and also the likes of Serekunda Hospital, FIDA 1, and also the boreholes where we have PN4 and the Sukuta well fields. These are our priority areas, but it's not only the boreholes that are connected on those lines. We also equally have customers, you know, domestic customers connected on those lines, from the substation all the way to where this boat.
0: Yeah, I was going to ask this question because I think last week we had somebody who reported from the Sintus who's saying there is one rich man within their neighborhood who is always on. And they thought maybe our field workers are making some sort of dubious activities with this guy who will give them money so that they would not get him out of the grid when he is to be load shedded during that period. I don't know how true that is, but this is what the people are insinuating.
2: Yeah, I also think we need to differentiate the two scenarios. You know, our system, we have the medium voltage and the high voltage.
0: Okay.
2: The medium voltage have two categories, that is the 11 kVA feeders, which we do feeder load setting. On the 33 kVA lines, which are transmission lines, these lines are always on, because whenever you trip those ones, they are the line that distribute to the different areas.
0: Okay.
2: We also have some distribution transformers connected on those lines, and those transformers are subjected to load setting on an alternative basis, because our load setting roster is you are on today and off tomorrow. You have the feeder one and also you have the substation one. The substation one, which are connected to the 33 kVA line, the load setting is very, very reliable, because in that, the distribution line, those transmission lines don't go off. We don't switch them off. And when you come to your turn, we ensure that you are on during that period, you know. But you are not affected by any variable load difference.
0: The dedicated feeders, as we speak, are they given to the public to know that this feeder is is a dedicated feeder to essential services, or they are kept secret by TND?
2: No, it's open. We don't set that up as a secret.
0: Okay. DMD. How long will it take to complete the renovation? You said in a very short period. What advice would you give those that are affected by the vandalism? That is, our customers who are used to doing business with Nawek in cash offices like London Corner, Serekunda, et cetera, Latrikunda. Since their offices are being closed for renovation and maybe to provide certain things that our people need to do their operation, what advice would you give them? Are they to come to Nawek nearest office? Do they use the private apps that they need to use to do their operations as they, if they want to get some services from Nawek?
1: Yeah. Good question. I think nobody saw this coming, that there would be violence and vandalism. But like I said, for those customers in those neighborhoods, we have, for the nearest branches, which I think we have them published, and we have also added additional staff resources to make sure that you know, there are no queues and things like that. But most of the time, people come to the branches now to apply for water application or electricity meter, and also to maybe complain about certain major bus pipes and things. But for the vending of cash power, yes, people still go to the branch, but there are alternatives like Wave, banking apps, and so many things. So I would encourage them to do that, just to avoid inconvenience. But we remain committed to provide services there, and I think if there's anything we can do temporarily to even, because it's always very difficult to find a new location and to set up, that would take a lot of time. But we are working very fast to have the branches open as quick as possible. But I think people can always also call Nawek if they have any suggestions or anything they feel we can do to improve service delivery there. We are open.
0: Is there any plan to improve on the security of cash offices, especially those that are isolated from the general public? Because if you look at what had happened 2-3 days ago, some of our security guys, they are not armed people. Are we looking forward to see that there is adequate security in our offices to make sure that whatever happened is, because it's like protest is becoming part and parcel of the Gambian society.

0: So what do you think should be done?
1: On this point, I still think we are a very peaceful country. I think generally, as Gambians, we are good-natured and still very reasonable people. I think what happened in the last 2 days should not be seen to be the norm. I don't think the average Gambian is violent and things like that. But you are right, we have to provide security because we have staff working there and we don't want anything to go wrong. But I think we have looked at it and there's been some risk assessment of vulnerable areas where we will provide more resources. But we should remain focused on what is the task here, which is to use the little we have to rehabilitate our engines and things like that. So, you know, this additional security, we are working with government to provide that additional support. In fact, as we speak, you know, the MD is meeting with the security personnel to look at this risk assessment. But I think so far, you know, we have not seen any additional security concerns, and I hope that it continues this way because it will be a cost to NAWEC. It should not be our focus right now.
0: Technicians, I think it is time that we open the lines. As I said, 8355704558355704555. Pate, let us look at load shedding. As a layman, I think the tactics that we use in load shedding is the feeder load shedding, the transformer load shedding, and the substation load shedding. Yesterday, myself, as a PRO, I think I was arguing with one of your guys that published the number of feeders that were down. When UNA was down, I asked if UNA is part of that feeders, and he said, no, UNA is on. I said, no, UNA is not on, because the past 5 days I have been out of the grid for several hours. So finally, he said, UNA is always sometimes on feeder load shedding, and then another day on transformer load shedding, like, if my feeder is down, UNA is down. If my transformer is down, UNA is always down. And this brings us to this business of feeder, transformer, substation. Can you define these three for us?
2: Yes, load shedding, our roster is in two categories.
0: Not three.
2: Two categories.
0: Okay.
2: You have the substation and then you have the feeder load shedding.
0: Okay, not the transformer.
2: When I said the substation, I mean the transformer.
0: Okay, sorry, Mr. Sir, we have a caller. Can we get this call? Hello. Hello.
3: Hello.
0: Hello. Can you speak louder, please?
3: Yeah, but your people were talking, so I don't know whether they will understand my question. I have.
0: We are hearing now. Can you come on?
3: Yeah.
4: Sorry.
3: Yeah, I want to ask.
4: Hello.
3: Hello.
0: Yes, we are hearing.
3: Alim Barawa.
0: Hello. We I think we have lost that caller. Okay, Mr. So.
2: Yes, I said we have two categories. That is substation load shedding and feeder load shedding.
0: Mm-hmm.
2: Substation and feeder load shedding. When I say substation load shedding.
0: Unfortunately, I think we need to go back to the telephone again. Hello. Use the telephone, not your set, okay? Not your radio set. If not, we will not get you. Hello?
3: Yes, left calling in Kalamina.
0: Uh-huh, well, I meant it.
3: Coming, Ila, Inyante, Yekunto Pompola, Emam Pompojo.
0: Uh-huh.
3: So, Nawekla Molinari, Yari, Emam Pompojo, Aria Bela, Ikela Kuren Fanana Kuntu.
0: Uh-huh.
3: Left calling in Kalam, Dalili Jumale was.
0: Okay. MD, you heard what he said?
2: Yeah.
1: So,
0: has this been happening?
1: Yes. Okay. Just to clarify, I don't think that is allowed. It should not happen. Not from NAWEC. We have not issued any directive for that. And also, I know from a regulatory point of view, it's not also allowed. These are two different services. Especially now, electricity is prepaid. So if you don't pay your water bill, they should disconnect the water
0: it,
1: and not take the machine.
0: So it used to happen in the past when there was no cash power. We send bills for both water and electricity.
1: Yeah.
0: There are certain people who we are defaulting in payment, and it has gone to a huge amount of money. If NAWEC does a follow-up for a period that you deny, you don't want to pay the money, they decide to cut off all the two services. But as you said, now we have the cash flow. I don't think that can happen again. Yeah.
1: So I think if that has happened to him, I would invite him to really call 1669. Or just come to the office, and then we will be able to resolve it. But it should not happen.
0: Okay. All right. Thank you. But let's try if we can exhaust these areas. Load shedding and utility substation.
2: You have the substation and the feeder load shedding.
0: Okay.
2: The substation load shedding is affected on the essential areas. Feeders that are very essential. The likes of feeder one. The feeder that feeds the Serra Kunda Hospital, General Hospital.

0: Yes, welcome.
1: Mr. Silva, Alex Bass.
0: Alex, okay, how are you?
1: I'm doing good.
0: We are all ears. Can you ask your question, please?
1: Yes, I'm going ahead with the question. I have about two or three questions. I'll read them quickly.
0: Okay.
1: Prior to going into arrangements with the cable, OMBG, whatever,
0: mm-hmm.
1: did you have any contingency plans in hand? Because if I listened to you well, somebody was saying that sometimes the rainfall also could be a deterrent. But then we know that rainfall is not reliable in the Gambia. Was there any contingency plan? That is number one. Number
0: mm-hmm.
1: two.
0: Mm-hmm.
1: Our generator, the solution right now, as we are going green, is it the solution for our problems now, and how reliable are they? Now, no, the third one is Nawek thinking of compensating customers? Because it's not enough to say, I'm sorry, we are sorry, we have this problem. But in the meantime, people's products are getting burnt down. People's products are getting false. What is Nawek thinking of?
0: Okay.
1: Is the apology enough? That's where I will stop for the meantime.
0: Okay, Alex, thank you so much. CMD or Pate, who is going to answer that question? Three things he said. The first one is, apart from OMG, when we were thinking of linking OMBG, do we have any contingency plan that if OMBG cannot operate, we can always fall back to that contingency plan to continue operations?
2: Yes, I think it's a good question. So the contingency here is that, and also maybe Patrick can come in, each of these contracts mm-hmm. is not to meet all our demand.
0: Okay.
2: It is to meet what is seen to be what they can sustainably supply. So, of course, from their end, they're not going to give us everything they have.
0: Mm-hmm.
2: They can only look at what they believe in a worst-case scenario would be available in terms of the water level or for Senegal or whatever. So each of these contracts are different. So that risk assessment was incorporated in the contract.
0: Okay. Okay.
2: And so that's why you have different capacities. But it's the same, for example, we can have an accident in any of our power plants. Then the idea is you have somebody connected, you can ask him to have more.
0: Okay.
2: So I think those are incorporated in the
0: contract. I think you should be able to answer this question. Generators the solution to running a power plant, and how reliable are they?
3: Yes, generators are a solution depending on what is available. In other countries, yes, they operate generators, but always you have to have an addition 50% above your required capacity that is installed, so that always you have something to fall back on, because there are risks associated with operating thermal plants. Fuel is one of them, spare parts is another one. You know, all those things, at least if you have more than 50% of your requirement, at least you have always something to fall back.
0: But he's also talking about going green. Are there advantages and disadvantages in going green? Let's use Jambura as a solar plant as an example.
3: Yes, green is advantageous. One is it's cheaper.
0: Okay.
3: But always green, you need a backup.
0: Okay.
3: So backup, that means you have to have either thermal plants to back your system when there is no sun, that the frequency drop, you use those one to cover. Or you install batteries, you know, to handle your frequency, or use them during the night.
0: Okay.
3: But it's a very expensive investment.
0: DMD, this one, I think maybe Board of Management to discuss this. Are we thinking of compensating people that we think they had some damages in the fluctuation of electricity?
2: Yeah, so you're giving me the difficult question. I think really I would thank Mr. Bass for that question. It's a question that every Gambian household is asking,
0: mm-hmm.
2: you know, who compensates me for the loss? But I think the way I want to see it, more of like a national issue, because it's not targeted specifically to Mr. Bass. It's affecting his neighbors, it's affecting you, myself,
0: yeah.
2: Everybody working at Nawek. We have all lost something. So I think here, I think the accountability is not that there's a deliberate restriction of the supply to cause you harm, but rather

0: unfortunate circumstance we find ourselves that is shared by everybody. So I know the apology is not enough, but I would appeal for him to just be a bit more patient. We have had periods of, you know, almost 2 years of continuous power supply, and I think that, you know, we will return back to that.
1: And, and DMD, this brings us to a topic that we have been dealing with over and over. Like, we will bring in T&D guys and electricians to talk to Gambians as to how to make electricity installations in their compounds, the adding and all that. Because I think it is important that people also get to know, if you are wiring a house, what type of material do you use, the durable ones and the earthing system and all that. Don't you think this is also contributing to some of the damages that people are suffering?
0: Yes, I mean, I think for our network, this is something that I always try to emphasize, that as the country is developing, we also have to improve on the skills of the technical labor force, especially electricians and things like that. But awareness from homeowners also to make sure that we have adequate electrical protection. For two reasons. One is even demand in your own house does not stay the same the day you move in. You add fridges, you add microwave, you add other things. So your wiring has to be inspected periodically, improved, and those type of things. So I think we really have to take electrical safety really seriously, and I think encourage everybody to be inspecting. It's unfortunate every now and then you see that there's a house that got burned somewhere, but it's something that we have to mitigate,
1: okay,
0: by making sure that we update, inspect, and always use quality materials.
1: Pate, are you still with us? Before we go, I think the time left is not much. We need to summarize this in the local language. Let us exhaust this area. I think we stop calls now and try to finish, to wrap up. We are talking about feeder substation and feeder load shedding. Let us try to exhaust that.
2: Yes, we have substation load shedding and feeder load shedding.
1: Mm-hmm.
2: Substation load shedding is affected on essential feeders. I think I've already named those feeders. And also substations that are connected to our transmission, that is the 33 kV lines, which normally if you switch them off, the entire area of Banjul and the line will be out. So we don't switch those feeders off. So we use the substation in the roster. This is why in the roster you can see substation or transformers, you call them on one list. The other one is feeders, where you don't have the essential areas. The likes of the Manjai feeder, which feeds the hotel's area, Manjai go to the hotels, and the Kololi feeder, that feeds part of Kololi and Tranquil, Kepserin, and the like, because we don't have any boreholes on those feeders.
1: Let me give you an example. Is it Jabang 4, 1, 2, and 3? Are they feeders?
2: Yes, they are on the feeder load setting, but if the capacity is there, we switch off everything. Jaban primary substation cannot handle the entire load.
1: Now,
2: so in those instances, mm-hmm, when everywhere is on, in those instances, when everywhere is on, you either limit the load to sustain the power transformer. Otherwise, the power transformer is going to trip.
1: Okay, another example is, if I live in Fonyi, there is a feeder that is supplying that area. Today is a feeder load shedding. That village in Fonyi is out of the grid. The following day, they say a transformer load shedding, which is supplying the same village in Fonyi, is out of grid. Is that something that we go by? Is that correct?
2: No. For Fonyi, we have...
1: No, I'm using Fonyi as an example.
2: No, for Fonyi, it is not affected by substation load shedding. It's only when the feeder is out. That's the entire Fonyi, all the way from Birkama to Kalaji, is out. You understand?
1: But are we aware that some of these transformers are overloaded, which is why they are going through transformer load shedding and feeder load shedding or whatever?
2: No. The transformer load shedding is also affected on transformers which are overloaded. That is the distribution transformer, where you have the transformer cannot handle the connected load. So what do you do to mitigate against the transformer continuously tripping? When you have the capacity, you divide that transformer into two.
1: Okay.
2: Circuit 1, circuit 2, circuit 3, and then you allocate them to a time. Those circuits will be out during this peak period. The following day, the orders will be out on the other
1: period. Okay, thank you. 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
2: 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Substation category and infida category. So substation categories will mune ati nanga woke, komenko dulal beje, or lopitano lebeje, boholo lebeje, and airport all and the like. So wole ati na, wol nye fida nyimbonde amuntako, wo area biye lebebola. So,
1: Okay. Sorry, nganyin kolata. As the last caller. Huh?
3: Hello?
1: Hello?
3: Hello?
1: Hello, yes.
3: Oh.
1: Hello?
3: Sorry.
1: Okay, let's round up. It's almost time.
2: Yes, substational, nka wole bondi, mbuka fida bondi. Because fida nyin niya bondi, area biele pita. Komenko Serekunda General Hospital, ani RVTH. Wol niaji wol tata drong alonko dulal bele tata of. So fidal mene alonko imang bohol soto, imang essential area soto, nka wol bondi at the substation level. So mo mobe wol line oka ninga bondi dula bele kata. So it is aggregation soto. 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Wo is very consistent. Ko mengo menketa wo line abukabo at least itela substation na tata bi the following day e katara onne so but menu be feedal to ni essential itemantara essential area to ni problem ding soto da drone kata kawol dol bondile to address the situation
1: okay. Thank you. I think that's all that we have. It's almost 1 hour and we will thank deputy managing director Mr. Momdu Lamin Somposise, Pate Sochi Operation Officer, Electricity, and those at the controls, myself, Pierre Silva, and every other person, thanking all that have been listening for 1 hour and those that have called. I also thank those who have we are trying to get in but they could not get through to say this is one of other many ones that we're going to do here. But don't forget, you can also follow us tomorrow at our Thursday program with West Coast Radio from 6 o'clock to 7 o'clock. Until tomorrow, it's all yours, and thank you for being with us.

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5: 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Interested applicants are encouraged to submit their applications to the administration office of Mary's Little Lamb School, Kololi, no later than 21st September 2026. 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

0: Houthi fighters seized control of the Yemeni port of Mocha on the Bab el-Mandeb Strait, a key international shipping route for oil exports. Here's Caroline Hawley.
1: The Bab el-Mandeb links Asia to Europe via the Red Sea and the Suez Canal, and it's gained importance since Iran's blockade of the Strait of Hormuz. The Saudis are now exporting most of their oil through it and have had ships and tankers attacked by the Houthis from their territory in the north. But if the Houthis now succeed in taking control of the entire west coast of Yemen, and with it the Bab el-Mandeb, it means that Iran and its allies will have leverage over two vital waterways in the Middle East, and that would have ramifications far beyond the region.
0: A top Palestinian official says legislative elections during November will not in fact take place and called for a presidential poll to be held first. Jibril Rajoub, the Secretary General of Fatah, the ruling faction in the occupied West Bank, told reporters that no serious lists of candidates had yet been put forward. The US Vice President J.D. Vance has defended President Trump's promise to give $5,000 to every adult if the Republicans keep control of both houses of Congress. Asked on TV if this wasn't a bribe that would bankrupt the country, Mr.

0: In high winds during a test run. A radio antenna on the balloon is supposed to relay messages from a government shelter in London to nuclear-armed submarines in the Atlantic. People in northern England filmed the balloon plummeting into a field. A new film about the mass killings of Palestinian civilians in Gaza has received a record-breaking 25-minute standing ovation at its premiere at the Venice Film Festival. The documentary, titled Nazza, claims to show how mass civilian deaths are routinely built into Israel's military operations in Gaza. The film, built around testimonies from intelligence officers and soldiers, was made by Yuval Abraham and Rachel Sohr, the Israeli filmmakers behind the Oscar-winning documentary No Other Land. Yuval Abraham said he hopes the revelations made in the film would make the denial of what was happening harder.
1: One thing that we have realized when examining these testimonies, it's clear this is a war against Gaza. It's a war that has principally been killing civilians. And I think our film is showing that this is not a mistake. It's not an accident. It's something very, very systemic.
0: BBC News.
2: Hello there, you're welcome to NewsHour from the BBC World Service, coming to you live from the BBC studios in central London with me, Sean Lay. And we begin this NewsHour in Yemen. The sounds of missiles being fired on the port city of Mocha, where the Iranian-backed Houthis have just taken control. The owners of freighters struggling to pass through the Strait of Hormuz because of the on-off, on-again fighting between Iran and the United States have increasingly looked to alternative routes for their goods to travel through the Gulf. On Thursday, one of those other options became much more difficult. Mocha in Yemen, which had been in government hands, fell to the Houthi, who dominate much of the north of the country. This woman lives in the city.
3: We used to live in safety and stability, but now the Houthis have entered our city. We are devastated and our children have been left homeless. We have nothing to eat and nowhere to go. The roads are blocked in front of us and we don't know how we're supposed to manage. We used to live in peace and security. Now the Houthis have come and shattered all of that.
2: Another resident shared her fears.
4: The takeover came without warning. Panic spread throughout the area, forcing people to flee amid distressing scenes of injured people lying in the streets, with no one there to help them.
2: The struggle for control of Yemen stretches back more than a decade. The Houthis seized Sana'a, the capital, in 2014. What followed was an eight-year war with Saudi Arabia, which intervened in support of the Yemeni government. A truce was eventually agreed in 2022, but peace never followed. The Houthis dramatically escalated the conflict this week with attacks on Saudi Arabian oil facilities, to which Riyadh retaliated. Mocha is some way to the north of Bab el-Mandeb, a major global choke point between Yemen on the Arabian Peninsula and Djibouti and Eritrea in the Horn of Africa. Ships can use it to cross from the Red Sea to the Gulf of Aden and the Indian Ocean beyond. It's that to which the Houthi are now reportedly turning their attention. Earlier, I spoke to Nell Al-Makafi, the BBC's senior international investigations correspondent. She is Yemeni herself and has covered the country extensively. I asked her why the conflict had escalated so suddenly.
5: I think really the immediate trigger is the wider regional war that we've been seeing. And that's why there's been a collapse of this relative calm in Yemen that has, you know, been since the 2022 truce. In the last year, the Houthis have increasingly tied their military campaign to the confrontation involving Iran, the US and Saudi Arabia. They've really involved themselves in this global war. You know, we saw that in July, they declared what they described as a naval blockade on Saudi ships.

0: shipping. And in the last couple of weeks, they've really stepped up missile and drone attacks on Saudi Arabia, as well as a ground offensive along this coast that we're talking about. And it's really clear that their apparent objective is to put pressure on Saudi Arabia and to push further towards Bab al-Mandeb and to help Iran, to give it greater leverage at a time where, you know, it's in complete control of the Strait of Hormuz. So that makes Bab al-Mandeb incredibly important. And, you know, if Iran's in control of the Strait of Hormuz and its friends are in control of Bab al-Mandeb, it gives it great leverage in that negotiating table with the United States. So this isn't really, you know, it's not about Yemen and the conflict in Yemen anymore. It's become a part of a much wider regional confrontation.
1: And potentially, therefore, that makes it much more dangerous?
0: Exactly. It means that it's no longer about trying to mediate between the different warring factions in Yemen, that the Houthis have bigger ambitions and maybe more support. So, yeah, I think it does make it a lot more dangerous.
1: Just one thing we should just be clear about is the extent of the Houthis' control in Yemen. Do they have effective control of the country, or are they still a regional force within Yemen?
0: The Houthis are in control of the most populated parts of Yemen. They're in control of the capital, Sana'a, you know, most of the north and the northwest, and also the Hodeidah province, which is along the Red Sea coast. And what's changed now is that they're pushing much further south into territory that has been held for a very long time by the Yemeni government. You know, military sources are saying that they've taken over Al-Makha and they are advancing further south. Right now, the government forces are finding places to reposition towards the Bab, which is, you know, it sits directly on the strait. And I think to make it simpler for our audiences, you know, the Houthis have long controlled the north and most of that Red Sea coast. But what's significant today is that they're pushing into territory that's much closer to Bab al-Mandeb itself and could mean that they could have complete control of it in the next few days.
1: The Yemeni governing council issued a plea on Thursday. It said the protection of Yemen's coasts and the restoration of state control over its territory, ports and waters is a joint Yemeni, Egyptian, Arab and international interest. Is anybody listening to that? Is anybody going to come to their aid?
0: You know, that's a very important point, because for the last couple of days, I've been speaking to, you know, some of the commanders that are fighting on that front line in Bab al-Mandeb. And I think, you know, historically, in the last couple of years, Tariq Saleh, who is the main commander in charge of that front line, has been supported and supplied weapons by the United Arab Emirates. But in the last year or so, the UAE pulled its forces and pulled its support from Yemen. And that has been, you know, a huge blow to Tariq Saleh, who is now trying to get that same support from the Saudi coalition. And when I've been speaking to these contacts, they've been saying, you know, we're not being given the kind of support that we need to maintain this front line and to, you know, undertake a major offensive against the Houthis in what is a critical time for Yemen and for the region as a whole. And so it seems like there are statements being made by the government, but there's a huge question as to how much support the fighters on the ground were getting to kind of push the Houthis on that front line.
1: What would a continuation of war mean for ordinary Yemenis? How difficult has it been for them in recent years? You see that you say there's been a period of relative calm since the 2022 truce, but presumably not a great improvement in living standards or in security.
0: No, you know, the humanitarian situation has been deteriorating over the last couple of years. Of course, you know, when the fighting is on a pause or when the situation is calm, it means that aid agencies can do more work, especially in southern Yemen, in areas that are controlled by the government. The Houthis in areas they control have made it incredibly difficult for NGOs to do their work. But at least, you know, life keeps going. At least people don't have to fear the strikes that are coming down from the air. But if this kind of erupts into all all-out war, the kind that we saw in 2016 and 2017, it will be catastrophic for the ordinary Yemeni on the ground, because not only are they, you know, struggling to make ends meet, struggling to work, to feed their families, but they'll also have to be protecting their families from the strikes coming down from the air.
1: That's the BBC's senior international investigations correspondent, Nawal Al-Magafi. Well, Adam Barron is a Yemen-focused fellow at New America, a research organisation in Washington. Given the exchanges between Saudi forces this week and the Houthi in western Yemen in support, in the Saudi case, of the pro-government forces, I asked him why Saudi Arabia had become actively involved.
2: I mean, I think there's two elements. One, both which are rooted in geography. One, you know, Yemen is Saudi Arabia's southern neighbour, and as more than one official from the region has told me, you can't choose your neighbors. So there's that sense that Yemen, as far as many people in the region, particularly in Riyadh, are concerned, instability in Yemen has the risk of leading to instability in Saudi Arabia to some extent. And I would say, you know, the events of the past years, but also weeks, demonstrate this, that Yemen's national security and Saudi Arabia's national security are broadly linked. On the second level, the trade routes are extremely significant. Bab al-Mandeb is where a significant amount of trade passes, where a significant amount of oil passes. And, you know, Yemen's Red Sea coast, the oil that's passing through Yemen's Red Sea coast, has become even more important as, you know, on the other side of the Arabian Peninsula, the Straits of Hormuz have been blocked since the start of the U.S. and Israeli war with Iran.
1: Saudi Arabia has been diversifying, hasn't it? I mean, it's reportedly been using an Egyptian pipeline to transit oil to the Mediterranean. Is it now having to think more seriously about alternatives, given the security situation, given the deteriorating situation and the rapid advance the Houthis appear to be making this week?
2: We'd say it's, you know, it's too soon to tell whether this is going to be a new permanent situation. Mm. Obviously, there's the potential of pushback, et cetera. But at the same time, even if the Houthis are eventually pushed back or stopped where they are now, it does attest to the broader instability of these areas. At this point, you have the two key maritime choke points on either side of the Arabian Peninsula, you know, Strait of Hormuz being blocked by the Iranians, and now Bab al-Mandeb at even increasing risk of being blocked further by the Houthis, you know, an Iran-aligned armed group. So, yes, I would imagine, you know, not just the Saudis, a lot of people in the region are looking at how to potentially diversify.
1: On that question, then, is there time for Saudi Arabia to intervene effectively to stop the Houthi reaching Bab al-Mandeb?
2: I mean, that's the million-dollar question, right? A lot of the Yemenis I've been speaking to over the past few hours, days, have been speaking, you know, frustrated, expecting the Saudis to intervene. That being said, the Houthis' stated reason for the attacks they launched on southern Saudi Arabia a few days ago was due to the Saudi intervention. And the Saudis are providing support to Yemeni forces, but clearly it hasn't been enough to turn the tide yet. I think there is a potential that you could see some sort of movements in that direction. But in some sense, you have to wonder how much time has passed. That being said, obviously, not just for the Saudis, you had extremely strong, I would say unprecedentedly strong statements coming from both the German and British foreign ministries condemning the Houthi takeover of Mocha. So I think this is something that a lot of countries, a lot of key powers are really looking at with a great degree of anxiety.
1: Is it possible that the Houthis simply have a price, that they are finding governing even their part of Yemen difficult? They don't have the resources. They don't have access to any of the money from the sale of Yemeni oil, that they really just want to cut a deal. And this is a way of getting people back to the negotiating table.
2: I would frame it as a means of increasing their leverage. Getting more of Bab al-Mandeb, getting more of the Red Sea coast, increasing Bab al-Mandeb gives the Houthis a greater degree of exercising leverage, yes, in order to get control of the oil revenue, in order to get potential the lifting of restrictions on airports and ports.
1: That's Adam Barron from the research organization in New America, speaking to NewsHour from Beirut. Thank you. Coming up, a new book explodes some of the myths surrounding the so-called wellness industry.
3: I interviewed one of the scientists who had run some of the huge trials giving vitamin D supplements to large populations to see if it would benefit their health, and large populations with low levels of vitamin D. He'd spent 20 years doing this, and when I interviewed him, he was really heartbroken, and he said, you know what, we've reached the end of the road, the jury is in, vitamin D does not do all these different things.
1: More on that interview in half an hour's time. Our main headlines: fears about inflation on both sides of the Atlantic have forced the European Central Bank to raise rates and increase the likelihood the US Federal Reserve will do likewise. And the Secretary General of the ruling Fatah Party in the Palestinian territory says legislative elections scheduled for November will not now take place. There's been no vote for 20 years. I'm Sean Lay and you're listening to NewsHour. The death of one of Uganda's traditional kings last month has had an unexpected coda. His mother says she and other members of the royal family are being held in the palace against their will. King Oyo, who ascended the throne of the Turo kingdom when he was three and reigned for 31 years, died while being treated for cancer in the United States. He left behind him a right royal snarl-up over who should succeed. Just yesterday, a selection committee declared for Prince Edward Rukidi Kiji Anan Goma, a local news presenter. But that decision was denounced by the late King Oyo's sister, who said evil vultures were conspiring against her and the Queen Mother.
4: I just want to tell you, as my brother, late brother's sister, that information is incorrect, because my brother never left those instructions at all. So we just wanted to refute all that information. And it's very unfortunate that we have not even buried my brother yet, and they're bringing all this confusion and all this turmoil, and we can't even mourn my brother in peace.
1: That's Princess Ruth Komontale. Well, Kanari Magumi is a journalist and news anchor at MBS Television in Uganda. And I asked him how leaders are traditionally chosen in the Turo Kingdom.
5: Turo Kingdom, the tradition of choosing kings is really hereditary, and most times, at least for the last number of, I think, more than 40 years or 50, we've seen kings leave behind wills on who should succeed them and also take over the throne. Most times, so it's been their sons or their cousins or their nephews. So it's always someone related to them.
1: Right.
5: But most times, first choice is always their son.
1: Right. And now in this case, the late king's sister is saying that he did leave a will and he had a son, but it's a son nobody seems to know anything about.
5: Absolutely. No one seems to know anything about the son. Not even a picture has surfaced. We don't know how old the son is. We don't know how he looks like. No one has actually had a glimpse of the son. And I think that's what is causing controversy. So that is also become a big problem, because if the son indeed was around, or people had seen him, maybe the tension would have been lesser.
1: Right. It's clearly an embarrassing situation for the royal family. Is it also potentially unnerving for the government? I know that the different royal families and the different clans don't have any political power in Uganda, but presumably they still have some influence.
5: Well, government indeed still has influence, because at the end of the day, the kingdom does not exist in a vacuum. It exists in a country, which is a republic of Uganda. So at the end of the day, the mediations will be carried out. But at the end of the day, as much as they want to follow the will, which is, of course, under the Wills Act, which is in the constitution, they'll still have to follow the law of the republic. And government has also sent in a representative from one of the ministries where the cultural institutions do fall, which is the Ministry of Gender, Labour and Social Development, to be able to witness what is going on and report back. But at the end of the day, according to now what government is saying, they're waiting on to a response from the president.
1: And meanwhile, the old king can't be buried until there's a new king. That's a bit awkward, isn't it?
5: Yes, and that king is going to be buried on Saturday. So that means I have tonight and tomorrow to be able to find a new king, and that king has to be found before the burial.
1: Kanari Magume on the crisis of the succession of King Oyo. September is a very busy month for cinema. The Toronto Film Festival is getting underway Thursday evening. The Venice Film Festival has just ended. And then there's Telluride, held in America's Rocky Mountains. A new one on you? Well, it's been a haven for film buffs for more than 50 years. The BBC's Tom Brooke has returned from attending this showcase for new movies, which has a pretty impressive track record in premiering films which go on to achieve Oscar success. Tom, over to you.
6: In the beautiful, elevated surroundings of the Rocky Mountains in Colorado, the four-day-long Telluride Film Festival routinely spotlights significant new cinema and brings top names in filmmaking into a very relaxed atmosphere. And movie fans travel from far and wide for a festival that's seriously committed to cinema.
7: It's so laid back. There's no paparazzi. There's no awards. It's just about the art of film.
8: The approachability and the proximity of some of the stars.
9: The landscape. Also, the program is great every single year.
6: Several films got people talking in Telluride, among them Ink, directed by Danny Boyle. It's the story of Rupert Murdoch's impact on tabloid journalism in late 1960s Britain.
10: We want our readers to feel alive when they wait for their paper in the morning.
6: In 2008, Telluride launched Danny Boyle's Slumdog Millionaire. It then went on to win 8 Oscars.
11: You were here with Slumdog. How does it feel to be back again?
12: Oh, it's such a privilege to be in Telluride. It's something you never take for granted. It's amazing. We're very lucky to be back. It's a very, very different film, obviously. But I hope it's as interesting to people as worked out with Slumdog, yeah.
13: Hello, Pops. You're right.
6: For me, the Telluride film with the best performances came in the world premiere of Tender Loving Care, what is said to be the final film of veteran celebrated UK filmmaker Mike Leigh.
14: So, how's your love life?
13: Straight in.
6: It's the story of a family and those in their orbit and how they deal with the vagaries of life.
15: Hello, Telluride.
6: 83-year-old Mike Leigh couldn't be in Telluride, but he sent the opening night audience a video message.
15: We made it with Tender Loving Care.
6: And the Telluride audience were prompted to let Mike Leigh know just how much they appreciated him.
16: We love you, Mike!
15: It's such a thrill to be here.
6: Actor Marion Bailey, who plays the character of Birdie in Tender Loving Care, was there and she introduced the film.
17: I think it's about love. I think it's about all kinds of love between family, friends and the wider community and society. It's about people looking after each other.
6: The late Scottish actor Ian Charson, who starred in Chariots of Fire in 1981, was the subject of the film Elsinore, launched at Telluride.
18: This man was just full of love.
6: Actor Andrew Scott's very moving portrayal of Charson in 1989, as a man determined to prevail playing Hamlet on stage despite suffering from AIDS, was the talk of the festival and fueled Oscar speculation. But it's not just well-wrought feature films that are populating festival season this year. The harsh realities of the outside world are also being brought to audiences with a number of powerful documentaries. Here in Telluride, I saw a film called Rehearsals for a Revolution. It's a remarkable insight into Iran and what's been taking place in that country over the last 4 decades. The material was edited together by Arash Ashtiani, who thinks the film provides a portrait of Iran quite different from that found in traditional news journalism.
19: It goes beyond the news, you know. It goes to the life of the people, to their dreams. We have to keep the hope in the worst situation, and that's the best recipe for now, because I think it's not a very good situation back in Iran.
20: I don't have anything to deceive you on. Of course I'm not deceiving you.
6: But the documentary that became a real Telluride event was a surprise screening of You Can See Everything, in which Elizabeth Holmes, the now imprisoned founder of a medical testing company convicted of fraud, gave filmmakers extraordinary access before going to jail.
20: Okay.
6: Festival goers were captivated by the documentary's intense, unsettling interview sequences.
20: Okay, good chat.
6: As the festival wound down, the consensus was that Telluride once again did what it nearly always does, deliver some compelling cinema and identify films and performances that will go on to get recognition just as award season is gathering momentum.
1: Tom Brooks at Telluride Film Festival.

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1: This Is Where the Serpent Lives captures the impact in contemporary Pakistan of caste, class and culture through a series of interconnected stories.
2: That was a bitter day when he accepted years later that there might have been no hand, no desperate parent seeking him in the crowd. He might have been abandoned, not lost.
1: Danielle reads extracts from his debut novel and gives us insight into the inspiration behind it.
2: Writing about it is to write about a place and a thing that I've been loving for so long and that has meant so much to me.
1: He'll also take questions from our live audience and from around the world.
2: We are all victims of our circumstance.
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3: Coming up on NewsHour in the next 30 minutes, a fatal fire on board a Philippines ferry. Steve Bannon, the man who helped Donald Trump to the presidency on Republican prospects in the midterms. And Dr. Zan van Tulleken on what wellness means to him. All that coming up after the news.

0: BBC News with Sue Montgomery. The European Central Bank has warned inflation will remain high over the next year as it announced a further increase in interest rates to 2.5% across the Eurozone. The Israeli military says it's demolished Hezbollah's underground tunnel infrastructure in southern Lebanon. The IDF says more than 1,000 tons of explosives were used to blow up two tunnels at the Ali Taher Ridge, where Israeli troops say they found Iranian-made rockets, anti-tank missiles, drones and other munitions. A top Palestinian official says legislative elections due in November will no longer take place. Jibril Rajoub of the Fatah Party said a presidential vote should be held first. Canada will supply Ukraine with $250 million US dollars worth of air defence interceptors to protect residential areas and cities from Russian attacks. Peru's president will join the US-led coalition against drug cartels. Keiko Fujimori said Lima's participation would speed up intelligence sharing and strengthen joint action against criminal groups. An Israeli airstrike on a house in Gaza has killed at least four people, including two children, while they slept. The Israeli army said it had targeted a military structure after midnight. Israeli journalists who made a documentary about the mass killings of Palestinians in Gaza have received a 25-minute standing ovation at the Venice Film Festival. NASA claims to show how mass civilian deaths are routinely built into Israel's military operations in Gaza. A large helium-filled balloon designed to transmit coded government instructions to Britain's submarines in the event of a nuclear war has come crashing down in high winds during a test run. The British government declined to comment. BBC News.
1: Welcome back to NewsHour. Let's head to the Philippines now, where fire broke out on board a ferry heading from Manila, the capital, to Coron, a destination popular with tourists, on Thursday. What you can hear there are the voices of the Coast Guard rescuers as they approach the burning ship, which is engulfed in flames in the darkness about 100 metres ahead of them. At least five people have died and 86 are still missing as the rescue operation was continuing. Well, Karen Lemmer, Bureau Chief for the Reuters News Agency in Manila, spoke to NewsHour's James Menendez about those rescue efforts.
2: It's been paused for tonight. I was just on the phone a while ago with the Philippine Coast Guard just to check the status of the search and rescue operation. So they're temporarily stopping the rescue, but at the sign of the first daylight tomorrow, they're going to resume the search and hopefully they'd be able to enter the vessel where they fear that some people are still trapped. A while ago, they told us that it's been very difficult to conduct a search given that the vessel has been charred. It's very hot. And if you've seen some of the images, you can see thick smoke billowing from the vessel inside. But as they were saying, that hopefully they could get a window. And hopefully enter the vessel tomorrow morning.
3: The weather's
2: or
3: pretty
2: as soon as they can.
3: Yeah, the weather's pretty bad as well, isn't it?
2: Exactly. So that's not helping as well. Especially last night when they got the report about the fire. We can see also from the video and even the Coast Guard officials saying the rescuers, the waters are very, it's not helpful. The waves are quite strong. But today they said that the waters have moderated a bit. And the recent images that we've seen, at least midday today, we've seen a bit of calming of the waters. But I think there's still a bit of rain, if I'm not mistaken. So that's really hampering rescue efforts.
3: Yeah. I'm just looking at one of the pictures of the boat now. And I mean, it looks that it's like it's almost been completely destroyed by the fire. I mean, it's just a hulk. Is there any information about how it started? What caused it?
2: Yeah. In fact, that's one of the questions we've

0: in the ferry.
1: Karen Lemmer, Reuters bureau chief in Manila, talking to the BBC's James Menendez. Just to say, it's about an hour until sunrise in the Philippines, when, as we say, we expect that operation for recovery and Patach to find the survivors to resume. This is NewsHour. I'm Sean Lay in London, and on this half of the programme, we're going to be talking about the situation in the United States facing President Trump. Mr. Trump's announcement on the first night of the Republican midterm convention that every adult US citizen would receive $5,000 if his Republican Party wins both houses in November's congressional elections is still making headlines on Thursday. He's been accused of trying to bribe American voters with their own money, assuming that is, it's the taxpayer who'll pick up the tab. This convention is a first, a reflection of a belief among party leaders that playing Trump is playing the Trump card in any election, even though he's not on the ballot papers in November. So he's headlining the event again on Thursday evening. NewsHour caught up with Steve Bannon, who was the Trump campaign manager when he won his first presidential election and subsequently served as White House chief strategist. I asked Steve Bannon first about one of the day's events, the commemoration marking the first anniversary of the killing of Charlie Kirk, whose organisation Turning Point USA was key in helping Donald Trump win over young voters. What has Steve Bannon missed this last year about Charlie Kirk?
2: Well, he's more than a friend. He was a colleague. I gave him his first job when I ran Breitbart. And then later we picked his show up. His podcast is on our channel, our network. In fact, he followed me for 5 years every day on TV. So I don't call it a murder. It was an assassination. The country's very divided right now, and is very divided on some fundamental issues. And whereas I would say half the nation is commemorating the memory of Charlie Kirk as a martyr and to our cause and a saint, a secular saint, half the nation is mocking and ridiculing this, including Hassan Piker, who's got a song out that kind of, you know, mocks the memory and the death of Charlie Kirk.
1: Let's talk about what his loss meant for the movement, because in a sense, it's an important time to have somebody like Charlie Kirk. With the perspective of the passage of a year, how big a loss do you think he has been for the movement?
2: Talent like this comes along once in a generation, and you just can't replace it. So the reality is, we are where we are. Now, I will say some of his message is trying to be muddled. You know, Charlie was very adamantly opposed to a regime change conflict with Iran and for America's involvement in that. I know that because I went back to the White House a couple of days before the bombing that ended the 12-day war, and really worked and coordinated with Charlie about making sure voices were heard that talked to President Trump and put the facts in front of President Trump that showed that, you know, it would be a very big misstep for America to get involved in Israel's regime change war. But you can never replace an individual like Charlie Kirk. It's just impossible.
1: I want to come to the war, if I may, but just before that, he was a motivator as well as an organizer, particularly of young men to support the president. There's quite a lot of polling suggesting that young men have, to some extent, soured on Donald Trump in the last year or so. Last month, some 32% of men aged 18 to 29 approved of the president's performance, down from 43% in February 2025. I think in the election, he got 46% of male voters in that age group. Should the White House be worried by that?
2: Listen, if you get back to Trump basic populist nationalist policies, we'll be fine. When you get off populist nationalist policies, you should be concerned. And part of that is the forever war. Now, the president's goal and objective of making sure the Persians can't get a nuclear weapon, I think people support. But most people believe the president that was taken care of at the end of the 12-day war. So there's been a lot of consternation, not just among young people, but that, you know, it's across the board. It's a big issue with MAGA overall.
1: Yeah,
2: being said, with the young people, it's actually, I think, the immigration policies, the no mass deportations. I mean, we have a lot of work to do. The inflation's numbers out. So if we go back and stick to populist nationalist policies, we'll be fine.
1: The president made quite an eye-catching announcement. Everyone's talking about it today, really, in his speech on Wednesday. That pledge to pay every American $5,000 if the Republicans win the midterm. Should we believe him?
2: with $40 trillion

0: $2 trillion in debt and $2 trillion deficits every year. I strongly believe that if there's excess of tariff money, that should go back to pay down the debt. And, you know, you're going to talk about $5,000 cash payments, which are just never going to happen.
1: Right. I mean, because the DOGE payments never happened, did they? And the tariff payments we were told would happen didn't. I mean, I just wonder if that's just part of the theater, part of the circus that exists around Donald Trump. Part of how he keeps himself in the headlines.
0: He's a unique in American history as far as a political figure because he didn't come up through politics. You can see with the convention, I can tell one thing to the haters, of which I include BBC, of the MAGA movement. The vibe and the energy coming out of this convention is going to be quite extraordinary. We are going to have a very tough path ahead of us, but it's going to come down to about 20 seats in the House, and it's going to come down to a handful of seats in the Senate and a couple of governorships. I strongly believe right now that we will hold the House by a seat or two,
1: really,
0: as I see it. Oh, yeah, it's going to be very tough. Don't get me wrong. But this election, and I'm so glad the president, we have advocated for the beginning for President Trump to take charge here and put himself on the ballot. The reason is the Democrats and the DSA have very smartly, and they are running a very smart campaign. They've nationalized this election around Donald Trump. Well, if they're going to do it, the advisors around President Trump continue to have this, like, it's a persuasion election. This is not a persuasion election. This is all about turnout.
1: Fine, but has he left it too late?
0: No, because it's a handful of, it's like 20 to 25 House seats. Of those, over half he won overwhelmingly in 24. So you have to win about half of those seats to hold the House. And I'm saying hold the House by one or two seats. And in holding the House, remember, you're not going to have a massive legislative program. I'm talking about just hanging on so that the House does not turn into an impeachment machine.
1: Well, that's what I was going to ask you, because that's the risk, isn't it? If you don't succeed in the way you hope, and at the moment the polls suggest, and of course they are only polls, they're not votes, but they suggest a similar outcome to 2018. I mean, that would be a pretty miserable last couple of years for Donald Trump.
0: Sean, if they win by even a seat or two, the White House will become Fort Apache. It'll be an onslaught every day from every different direction. They're going to come after the White House, the administration, and the MAGA movement. There'll be open political warfare if the Democrats take the House. And like I said, the White House will be Fort Apache.
1: Right. And you've made that point very clearly. I want to ask you about the war within the context of the foreign policy challenges America faces. You've been very clear. You're opposed to this war continuing. How do you think it's going to end? I mean, we heard the president say yesterday, it'll end as soon as the midterm elections are over. Really?
0: I have adamantly opposed this war from the beginning. The good news, I think, is that we've now turned to economic warfare, which we should have done in the first place. We're going to enforce secondary sanctions. Scott Bessent is going to destroy their currency.
1: Against anyone who trades with Iran or Iranian companies.
0: And by the way, banks that deal with them, and not just in England, but in Europe. China's the big one, and she's coming at the end of September. This is all about China's support of it. So Scott Bessent's a safe pair of hands. He's in charge of the economic warfare. I think the kinetic part, I hope, is behind us. I'm an advocate of America first and hemispheric defense. You know, we've got enough from the Arctic to Latin America and the Western Pacific to deal with. It's time. The Middle East has been a sideshow, and the Greater Israel Project is a sideshow to a sideshow. I'm a strong advocate that we just, you know, wipe our hands of the whole mess and focus on those areas we need to focus on.
1: Do you think Donald Trump is prepared to do that? Because in a sense, his pride is now on the line, isn't it?
0: I think President Trump is a realist, a very practical person. Look, he's been trying to get to peace in Ukraine. He's been trying to get to peace with the peace board in Gaza. He wants some sort of accommodation with the Persian regime. He says this over and over again. You know, President Trump's a man of peace, and so I hope...
1: Well, he wants the peace prize, doesn't he? He's been quite honest about that.
0: Well, I happen to believe a big advocate that he should have gotten it.
1: On Wednesday's NewsHour, I spoke to Geoffrey Hinton, man often described as the godfather of AI. He's really concerned about some of the developments in artificial intelligence right now. I know you are too. One of the things he said to me, though, was maybe the United States and China could work together on this to try to control this new technology to ensure that it isn't a threat to the future of humanity. What do you think?
0: I would love to have a thought that we could have some sort of Geneva Convention or something about AI. It's impossible. all these tech oligarchs that are trying to put up data centers in the United States, these oligarchs and the venture capital firms they work with are the ones that have built the Chinese ecosystem for AI. They are bald-faced liars. You cannot reach an accommodation, to my point of view, with the Chinese. America has to stop selling advanced chips, and we have to take all the Chinese students out of American universities. Many of these people are innocent, but it doesn't matter.
1: A bit paranoid,
0: must be
1: isn't
0: out
1: that?
0: Of frontier lands.
1: Every Chinese person is a threat?
0: Not at all. Not at all. The Chinese, we fueled the Chinese. Look, Hinson's smart. He's saying, hey, can you reach a rapport? Can you reach an agreement like a Geneva agreement with the Chinese Communist Party? They've never fulfilled any agreement they've ever signed. As we've seen over the last couple of days.
1: So who should control it?
0: Right now, we have to have some guardrails. I have been
1: advocate. Because you're believing in freedom.
0: We had freedom in this country in the 1950s and 1960s, and we had an atomic energy commission that was created after the atomic and hydrogen bomb to have some modicum of regulations. Remember, every major industry in the United States has some modicum of government regulation. And I'm a deconstruct the administrative state guy, but I'm not an anarchist. Oligarchs hate me more than anybody because I'm arguing this from the right that we need to have some rational guardrails to this. We can't let these accelerationists are the worst people on earth. Why would we possibly allow them to set their own rules and regulation, which are no rules and regulation?
1: Can I take you back finally to the economy? When you look at the economy, 41% of Americans saying they are concerned or very concerned about buying groceries. They've endured the highest inflation since April 2023 was in May of this year, 4.2%. The trend is downwards. It's going down, but people aren't feeling it. Has the White House got the tone right, or does it appear to Americans right now to be tone deaf on this issue?
0: The inflation numbers this morning were not particularly great, and I think there has to be a big focus on this. This is driven mainly by government spending, and we are on an unsustainable path. $2 trillion a year is unsustainable. It's coming up in the 10-year treasury. People's lives are getting more expensive because their credit card, their student loans, their house loans. When the 10-year treasury gets close to 5%, you've got a problem.
1: And isn't that ultimately the most damning criticism of the current administration? $40 trillion of debt, not just down to the Trump administration, by any means, successive administrations. But for all the promises that were made during the Doge period at the beginning of this second term, the president has become distracted. He's more interested in foreign policy. He's much more interested in, you know, triumphal arches and naming buildings after him and having a new ballroom in the White House and his legacy and his identity than he is about the day-to-day pressures that the American people at all kinds of levels are experiencing.
0: I could not disagree with you more. Let me tell you why. President Trump has been maniacally focused on particularly, and let's forget Doge, because you know I think Elon Musk is a dangerous clown. What we have in the United States, because of Congress, remember, our Constitution is Congress, particularly the House, that the Democrats can stop any type of spending cuts, and this is what we have. We have not cut federal spending. We have about $5.5 trillion we take in of all sources in cash. We spend about $7.5 trillion. That $2 trillion, that $7.5 trillion has not come down a penny.
1: That's Steve Bannon in Dallas.
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3: Suddenly, an explosion like a volcano, the ground collapsed and the water gushed up.
4: In Turkey's agricultural heartland, hundreds of sinkholes are opening up across farmland. Farmers fear the next collapse could happen anywhere. But these dramatic holes are a warning sign of something even bigger.
5: When there's a sinkhole, it's a symptom telling us that we are using more water than nature can sustainably provide us.
4: I'm Zeynep Bilginsoy, and I travel to central Turkey to investigate a growing environmental crisis. What happens when a nation's food supply collides with a disappearing water source?
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1: A reminder of our top story this hour. Iran-backed Houthi militants seize another port on the Red Sea as they tighten their control of the Bab el-Mandeb waterway. BBC's Nawal al-Maghafi says Yemen remains one of the world's worst humanitarian crises, and if the war is escalated, ordinary Yemenis will pay the price.
6: If this kind of erupts into all-out war, the kind that we saw in 2016 and 2017, it will be catastrophic for the ordinary Yemeni on the ground, because not only are they, you know, struggling to make ends meet, struggling to work, to feed their families, but they'll also have to be protecting their families from the strikes coming down from the air.
1: Our other headlines: European Central Bank has raised interest rates in response to inflation fears, increasing the likelihood that the US Federal Reserve will do likewise. And Reuters has just reported that the average diesel price in the United States has crossed $6 a gallon for the first time. I'm Sean Lay and you're listening to NewsHour. Drugstores and pharmacies contain not just medicines, but the tools of the global wellness industry. Supplements promising all sorts of benefits, often at considerable cost. Better sleep, less indigestion, reducing the symptoms of menopause. Add to that the proliferation of services, private blood tests, tailored nutritional programs, wearable fitness monitors. I could go on. It's the subject of a new book by one of the UK's best-known broadcasting doctors, Dr. Zand van Tulleken, a public health professional, an academic, who makes award-winning medical programmes for children, as well as a popular podcast, along with his brother. When NewsHour's James Menendez spoke to Dr. Zand, he asked him what wellness means to him.
7: Wellness does have a really buzzwordy, slightly obnoxious quality in many ways, but that is because of the kind of wellness industrial complex that's selling us lots of dodgy stuff. But the core idea of wellness, I'm really in favour of. So one of the big distinctions I was trying to make was between healthcare, which is a highly regulated industry that uses evidence-based practices to try and chase down very measurable things, whether it's your cholesterol, your blood pressure, whether or not you have a cancer or an illness. That's the practice of healthcare, and it's very regulated. And then wellness is everything about your body, your experience of being you, how you feel, whether you have a glow, whether your skin and body feels good. I think that's really important. So that's what I was trying to do writing the book, was chase down who to trust and what the solutions are.
8: And did you set out to do this because you feared that people were being sold a pup when it comes to some of these supplements, or did you have an open mind when you began?
7: I'm 48, I've got small children, my knees hurt, I'm as tired as everyone else, I have the brain fog. You know, I'd had some major health problems in my 40s. So I was really focused on health and wellness, and I was finding the wellness industry very seductive. So that was what drew me in. And I knew it couldn't all work, because it's, you know, one person would say fiber's important and the other person would say, no, you need to worry about glucose or magnesium. So I knew it was contradictory, but I believed surely they couldn't all be making it up and some of it must work. It felt very persuasive.
8: You cover a lot of ground in the book, and we can't talk about all the sort of supplements that there are out there, but let's deal with some of the main ones and some of the ones that I found particularly striking. We're going to talk about vitamin D, because you devote a whole chapter to that, and it's definitely something that people think about. I know lots of people who take it, particularly in a country in the Northern Hemisphere where people worry about not getting enough light and so on in the winter. Should we be taking it? Is it worth it?
7: Vitamin D is a helpful place to begin asking about supplements, because it is the one where the doctors and scientists were not skeptical. There are lots of grumpy doctors talking about the wellness industry, but this is a place where everyone was like, it should work, we want it to work. And I interviewed one of the scientists who had run some of the huge trials giving vitamin D supplements to large populations to see if it would benefit their health, and large populations with low levels of vitamin D. He'd spent 20 years doing this, and when I interviewed him, he was really heartbroken, and he said, you know what, we've reached the end of the road, the jury is in, vitamin D does not do all these different things. This is not a grouchy doctor, but we have spent $1 billion trialing vitamin D over the last couple of decades, and the results are in that, yes, a small dose in the winter months will stop you getting severe health problems from vitamin D deficiency, but the bigger doses, which are so common on the high street, and they're expensive, and they're marketed as sort of the pro dose, the max dose, the ultra dose, those doses are associated with harm, and they will not give you the benefits. It is not the miracle thing we hoped it would be.
8: Let's talk about the menopause. I mean, talking about a huge market and supplements that cost a lot of money and obviously marketed to half the population. How effective are they? And just tell us how it fits in with some of the problems that, or some of the worries that have been associated, rightly or wrongly, with HRT.
7: So in the late 90s, the Women's Health Initiative is a big study of HRT, which is a very popular drug. 80% of postmenopausal women are taking HRT at that time. And basically, they publish a big increased risk of cancer. And this is very, very poorly communicated. And it means that HRT prescriptions plummet and people go straight to the supplement aisle because menopause is really, really difficult. And the wellness industry is offering you hundreds of different supplements. And there are two big problems with these supplements. The first is that some of the ingredients are dangerous. So black cohosh is one of the most common menopause supplement ingredients. Our drug regulator in the UK is probably the best drug regulator in the world, the MHRA, and they say it should have a health warning on it because it is associated with liver failure. We do not put a health warning on black cohosh supplements in the UK. There's no legal requirement to do it. So that's the first problem. The second problem is that they don't work in general, that all the research says menopause supplements are not helpful. And actually, HRT is much safer than you think.
8: On that point, though, I mean, I found it particularly striking the way, as you say, that it was communicated the risk of developing cancer and communicated in the press. I just wonder whether the press has a role to play in the way it addresses some of these things. When we're bombarded every day with claims about various ingredients, various things that we could be drinking, eating, taking, and the way that the statistics are manipulated. Is that a problem?
7: As a doctor, I would love to blame the journalists and not the doctors. I feel like that would be great. But it was the scientists and the doctors that stopped the trial early and that communicated with the journalists. And the way of thinking about it is, if you buy a lottery ticket in the UK, your odds of winning the lottery are about 1 in 50 million. If you buy two lottery tickets, you double your chances of winning the lottery. And doubling your chances sounds like a really good thing to do. But your chance is still 1 in 25 million. You're still not going to win the lottery. Well, that was very similar to the breast cancer risk. So your breast cancer risk increased by 26%, which is a devastating headline. It makes it sound like a quarter of people are going to get breast cancer. In fact, that is a 20% increase of a very small risk.
8: So relative to the original
7: And in
8: risk.
7: Fact, the trial was designed to include a population of people who were probably slightly at higher risk. And HRT is valuable as a bridge through the menopause symptoms. So most people are not exposed to that risk. I'm not saying there's no risk. These things are very serious for people to consider, but they're risks that we do take with other products all the time.
8: So is your overall conclusion that broadly we're wasting our money on supplements?
7: Wellness is great. And the place I get to in the book is that pursuing wellness is really important. And the best way of doing that is not to buy these products. No matter how scientific they sound, the supplements, the wearable tech, the testing, they may do you harm and they won't do you good. But there are loads of things you can do that will help you to lead an important life that's meaningful for you. And the lovely place that I got to is my colleagues at UCL have got great research to say that engaging with the arts, engaging with things you love that you find joyful and meaningful is good for you in lots of ways. So that can be join a choir, learn a language, learn an instrument. I do pottery, learn to knit. Expand your brain. It will be good for your mind. It will be good for your social world. And it will be fun and cheap.
1: That's Dr. Zand van Tulleken talking to James Menendez about his book, Make Me Well, The Truth About the Wellness Industry, Supplements and Personalised Health. That's our news hour all wrapped up. Goodbye.
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10: With me, Jade Wilkinson. I'm taking you back to 1944 to meet a young Irish woman whose weather report helped secure the success of a pivotal World War II battle, the operation to push the Nazis out of France. 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
11: Coming next on the BBC World Service, it's Outlook with me, Jo Fidgen. British teenager Gina Waggart was so ashamed of her stammer that she tried to speak as little as possible and felt desperately alone.
12: It was utterly, utterly miserable. When you're hiding something like a stutter, it's hard to be yourself. There's no way of expressing what you would like to express.
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13: I'm a scat man.
11: She emailed its singer in California. He replied, and that was the start of a remarkable friendship.
12: Oh, he saved my life. There's absolutely no question. I don't know where I would be if my favourite pop star hadn't called my house, which sounds ridiculous. And I look back and I think, gosh, how lucky.
11: Gina and the Scatman, after the latest international news.
14: BBC News with Sue Montgomery. The Israeli military says it's completed dismantling Hezbollah's underground tunnel infrastructure in southern Lebanon. It says more than 1,000 tons of explosives were used to blow up two tunnels.
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1: Why
0: drop on drop on drop? Yeah, it's a white bus, white bus, white TFLA.
1: Why,
0: my resume number? Why,
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1: I like Jen Salah, him, Miram, the Tommy Hold, Nanky Lohan, but I put a pare.
0: But a Dakuid Halagar.
1: I need a Hanagar, and a Hoya Papa Hajam.
0: Listen, worry.
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6: Bhatia, and that's from where the Hezbollah, according to the Israeli military, were firing rockets and missiles because the height was giving them an advantage. So even though a ceasefire was agreed upon in June this year, according to Israeli military, the Hezbollah forces refused to vacate so that the Lebanese army can take over. That's why the Israeli military took control, and now they say they have destroyed all the tunnels.
7: Oil prices have jumped by more than 6%, with supplies through the Strait of Hormuz slowing to a trickle and Houthi rebels threatening tankers in the Red Sea. The benchmark Brent crude rose to more than $106 a barrel on Thursday. Oil prices are feeding into inflation worldwide. The average price of diesel is now more than $6 a gallon. Here's our Deputy Economics Editor, Darshini David.
8: China is buying more oil because it's been drawing down its reserves, and Saudi Arabia has said it's cut production. We're not quite up where we have been during the course of this war. Having said that, petrol and diesel prices have been rising more sharply, and that's due to what's known as the crack spread, which refers to the gap between crude prices and that of refined petroleum products. That has increased because refining capacity has been hit in the Middle East and Russia.
7: Meanwhile, the British Maritime Security Agency says two vessels have been hit by projectiles off the coast of Oman in the Strait of Hormuz. It said there was a fire on one ship and that the status of the second was unknown. The source of the projectiles is not yet known. President Keiko Fujimori says Peru will join the US-led coalition against drug cartels. Speaking alongside the visiting Secretary of State Marco Rubio, she said Lima's participation would speed up intelligence sharing and strengthen joint action against criminal groups operating across the border. Mr. Rubio welcomed Peru joining the initiative known as the Shield of Americas.
9: Very pleased to hear the announcement that Peru will be joining the Shield of the Americas. What is it a shield against? It is a shield against these threats to the sovereignty of these independent nations. It is a shield against these transnational criminal groups that in many cases have more money and better military equipment than the state. That is unacceptable, and the only way to defeat it is to confront it forcefully.
7: BBC News. A US appeals court has upheld a decision which blocks the Trump administration from applying new stricter rules to postal voting in the November midterm elections. The court ruled the government had failed to show that a lower court's decision was wrong. President Trump has been arguing without providing evidence that postal voting leaves room for vote rigging. A new documentary detailing Israel's mass killing of Palestinian civilians in Gaza has received a record-breaking 25-minute standing ovation at its premiere at the Venice Film Festival. This report from Jacob Evans.
10: The film features anonymous interviews with 24 Israeli military and intelligence whistleblowers. It's called Naza, after a euphemism for the number of civilian deaths expected in an airstrike. The interviewees describe using AI to process mass surveillance data and identify suspected low-ranking Hamas targets who were then bombed in their homes with their families. The movie was written and directed by two Israeli filmmakers, Yuval Abraham and Rachel Zohr, who previously worked on the Oscar-winning documentary No Other Land about Israel's occupation in the West Bank.
7: Rebels in the Democratic Republic of Congo say at least 24 children have been killed in a fire that burned through two schools in the city of Bukavu. It's thought a number of adults have also been killed. M23 rebels seized Bukavu last year. A man in Wales has returned his late grandfather's library books, which were overdue by 116 years. Peter O'Sullivan found the copies of Milton's Paradise Lost and Shakespeare's King Lear hidden behind other books at his mother's home. A note inside showed they were borrowed in 1910. Despite them being more than 6,000 weeks late, Mr. O'Sullivan was not asked to pay the fine. Instead, he was praised by the library manager for the excellent condition of the books. BBC News.
11: Welcome to The Explanation from the BBC World Service. 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
11: We're looking at an undercover investigation broadcast on Channel 4 into Reform UK.
12: And we'll explore a documentary that's been following the lives of a group of children since 1964.
11: Now, it's a question we return to fairly regularly on the media show. What's the future for the BBC? At the moment, the BBC is in discussions with the UK government about a funding settlement for the next 10 years, a process known as charter renewal.
12: An opportune moment, then, for an interview with the Secretary of State for Culture, Media and Sport. That is Lisa Nandy. And the setting for my interview was the British Museum, where the Bayeux Tapestry has just gone on show.
13: I think this is the most significant thing that's happened in a very long time for the Bayeux Tapestry, which is unique. It's like nothing else that tells the story of the founding of modern Britain in many ways, arriving back on British shores for the first time in 1,000 years. And I think it's captured everybody's imagination.
14: And we, last week, I was part of it, we had Norman Day on Radio 4. But of course, you know, the BBC is making £500 million of cuts. And I wonder from your perspective whether you think the cuts are falling in the right place.
13: I am concerned about it. I've obviously discussed it with the Director General and with the Chairman of the Board. I'm particularly concerned about the cuts to regional footprint and regional programming. I think the BBC has done superb work in recent years under Tim Davey, extending its regional footprint. And I think that is incredibly important for the whole nation. It's not just that Britain is great at telling stories. The strength of those stories is that they are locally rooted with very unique perspectives but have universal appeal. And the BBC is one of the best bastions of a united nation that we've got. And so I am concerned about the cuts. But
14: you're concerned about the scale of the cuts that have to be made, the scale of the savings?
13: I'm as realistic as the Director General is about the appalling funding settlement that the BBC has had for a very long time. There are fewer and fewer people paying the licence fee, income is falling, and that means that the cuts have to bite somewhere. Through the charter, we are determined to put the BBC on a sustainable footing.
14: Are you close to a deal on that? Are you close to a deal on what funding mechanism might be coming for down the line?
13: Well, you'll know, Katie, that it all has to be done and dusted by the end of next year, and we intend to give Parliament and the devolved nations the fullest amount of time to be able to get involved in that debate and to shape what comes next.
14: So that might mean it's coming soon?
13: It's coming soon, and I am confident that we are going to be able to put the BBC on a footing financially that will enable it not just to survive for the next decade of charter renewal, but actually to go on and thrive until well into the latter half of this century.
14: And is that the licence fee or something else?
13: So I can't obviously preempt the announcement, but I'm confident that we'll get there. And as I've already said, one of the things that we do intend to do as well through the charter is make this the last charter of its kind, to put the BBC on a permanent footing so that its existence isn't in doubt every decade when it comes up to charter renewal.
14: And Matt Britton's been talking about some very interesting things, our new Director General. He's been talking about the UK having its own sovereign streaming platform, so essentially a place where all the public service media put their programmes, supported by, he was talking at Edinburgh, about a public service algorithm. I wonder what you think of those ideas. Can they work?
13: I think this is exactly the space that the BBC and public service broadcasters should be in. I would add local media and local news to that as well. I think there are various parts of the media ecosystem that is incredibly still well trusted and sought out by the public in an era of mis and disinformation, where it's very hard to know what is fact and what is fiction, what is a view or polemic and what is news. And I think the government has a role to play in helping with that.
14: Because you think it's possible to build an algorithm that will design an algorithm that can serve the interests of the country?
13: Of course, if it's possible to design an algorithm that can make money, then it's possible to design an algorithm that can actually help people find and receive good quality, trusted news. One of the things we've been exploring as a government is how we make sure that those sources of news are readily accessible online. At the moment, we've
14: got... So that's talking about digital prominence, is
13: that
14: what you mean?
13: So at the moment, we've got a situation where you've got mostly older people who watch TV in the traditional way on a TV set. They can easily find good quality public service broadcasting because of the rules that we have around television. If you're a younger person and you're online, you can't. Now, I don't know what you think about that, but I think that's wrong. But if we have to take action as a government in order to make that happen, of course we will, because in the end, our first responsibility is to people in this country who need to be able to distinguish fact from fiction and need to be able to find trusted sources of news. And at the moment,
14: even though the government, the US government would call it, is calling it censorship.
13: Well, look, the US government is entitled to their own view, and of course they get to control how they set the parameters of the media environment within their own country. But we're the British government and we are entitled to take a view on behalf of the British people. And particularly when you see a lot now, people will turn on their TV sets or look online and they'll see people like serving politicians presenting on news programmes as if it's news and fact, when as a politician you are expected to take a view about issues. You cannot be neutral. That is not part of the job. I think there is work that we need to do as a government to help to redress that balance and give people a proper level playing field.
11: Well, Katie, there you are talking with Lisa Nandy. And let's bring in Jake Cantor from Deadline to get their reaction. Jake, what did you make of what we heard from the Culture Secretary?
15: Katie, you tried hard to get some detail from her. I actually found that quite unnerving, to be honest. It's very clear that the BBC and the government, their negotiations over the future of the corporation, those negotiations have intensified. Matt Britton told BBC staff yesterday that they're meeting once a week, which I think shows that things are getting towards the final stages. She's quite happy to trash what the Tories did with the BBC, but is declining to set out the government's own vision. And she talks about transparency and about giving people a say in the BBC's future. But we can't have that say unless we know the direction of travel.
11: But, Jay, can I just jump in? You're saying you're unnerved by it, but wouldn't it be strange if the Culture Secretary was offering us a running commentary on negotiations which are ongoing?
15: I accept that. I think that's true, that clearly there are talks that go on behind the scenes, and it's probably appropriate that they have some level of confidentiality. But equally, I think it would be useful to have some sort of sense as to where these talks are going. I mean, the BBC has been very clear that it thinks that the licence fee is outdated. In fact, Matt Britton called it a busted flush. And the government has ruled out some things. I mean, it's ruled out something called the household levy, which would be effectively a charge on top of a utility bill or something like that. But has not offered any other alternatives, really. And I think at a time when Lisa Nandy has previously talked about mutualising the BBC, she's talked in big terms about ideas for the future of the corporation. Those kinds of that kind of rhetoric has kind of faded, and now we don't have a very clear idea of what she intends to do.
14: And Jake, from your perspective, talking to people, how are these cuts landing with the public and indeed with BBC staff?
15: Well, I mean, I'd say the mood at the BBC at the moment is pretty grim. It's often the way when rounds of cuts come at the BBC, people talk about morale being at rock bottom. But I really do think that there is a malaise at the BBC at the moment and a resignation that the funding agreement is just not fit for purpose. And I think that does have a real impact on morale. The trouble the BBC finds itself, the bind that it finds itself in, is that whenever it attempts to make significant cuts in reducing services or cutting programmes, it is met with backlash from viewers and audiences. And that's a real conundrum. And I think Matt Britton, who is now a few months into the job, is having to navigate that and come up against opposition to things being cut where perhaps he would like to be a bit more radical.
14: Jake Cantor from Deadline, thank you.
11: This is The Media Show with Katie Razzle and me, Ros Atkins. Thank you for joining us on the BBC World Service.
12: Now, Channel 4 in the UK last week broadcast an undercover investigation into Reform UK, the political party led by Nigel Farage. It's had a lot of coverage, and the Metropolitan Police have since opened an investigation into allegations in the documentary that the law had been broken.
11: The investigation was conducted by a US group called Verbatim, which was founded by journalists from the Centre for Climate Reporting. In their recording, a senior Reform official is shown suggesting a way to get around electoral law to secure a foreign donation of £500,000 for the party.
12: Another top Reform figure is seen suggesting to the undercover reporter that his wealthy American father, who's actually played by an actor, could pay for opinion polling to aid Reform's campaigning. The documentary says Reform commissioned three polls costing more than £30,000 in total and the public was not told who had commissioned or funded them.
11: Both officials have stepped down while an internal investigation takes place. Reformers denied wrongdoing and said it had been the target of a hoax perpetuated by foreign-funded climate change activists. Well, let's focus further on how polls are used in political journalism with Sir John Curtis, Professor of Politics at Strathclyde University. And what first are your reactions to how polling fits into this story?
16: Well, the British Polling Council, which I used to be president, has a very clear rule, which has nothing to do with the law, that says that when companies are responsible for polls that enter the public domain, one of the pieces of information that should be declared is who is the source of the funding. I think our problem here at the moment is that the source of funding is open to dispute. And to that extent, we have to leave it. But there are very, very clear rules in that respect. Now, that said, polls that do not enter the public domain, and the truth is that most polling that political parties commission is usually of this kind. Polls that don't enter the public domain, so-called private polls, there is no obligation to say that put any of this in the public domain, because it, so long as it doesn't enter into to the public, then the political parties can keep it private. And the truth is, I struggle to think of a recent occasion, even a long ago occasion, when a political party has commissioned a poll for the purpose of putting it into the public domain. That said, what does go on, and this is another part of politics, pressure groups do use opinion polls quite a lot to be able to try and come up with publicity that might be favourable to the cause. And if we take, for example, the issue of assisted dying, stroke assisted suicide, which is going to come back before the House of Commons this week, there is one poll out there, polling out there, commissioned by Care Not Killing, which actually doesn't ask directly whether you're favour or against, because they kind of know where the balance of public opinion is. They refer to assisted suicide as well as assisted dying, and they focus on things like how much it costs and whether it should be conditioned on palliative care. In contrast, Dignity and Dying, who are on the other side of the argument in favour of the bill, polling done by opinion in February 2024, ask people whether they support making it legal for someone to seek assisted dying. Now, in other words, the content of these polls are designed to generate results that are thought to be likely to be favourable to whoever is commissioning. And that of the, it's pressure groups that are primarily involved in commissioning polls for public use in order to support political cause, but not political parties.
11: And as such, how do pollsters deal with it when they're approached by a group where they will know full well that that group will be hoping for certain outcomes from the polls, because then they'll be able to send out the press release and the media may pick it up and cover that issue in a way that's sympathetic to that pressure group? How do pollsters stop themselves just ending up being a pawn in that game?
16: Well, to some degrees they are, to be frank. But more broadly, certainly all pollsters will have professional standards. Indeed, the Market Research Society is responsible for maintaining professional standards. And as it were, you know, professionally, you would not want to ask questions that are leading. I try to lead people to a particular response, etc. Mm-hmm. But if you actually look at the content, for example, of the three polls which allegedly come from Reform, and you actually look at the detail of the wording, I don't think there is anything there that anybody would find particularly unusual or surprising. The point was they were wanting to acquire information such as who do trade unions support at the moment, or what do people think about Keir Starmer, that the results asked without in any way crafting particular questions that are favourable one direction or another were thought likely to lead to results that might be favourable to where Reform are at. But as I say, this is unusual. I think the other thing I wanted to say straight away also is important. Most opinion polls of voting intentions in the UK are not commissioned by anybody. I've actually gone through a list. I think of the 16 companies or so that are currently doing that in the UK, mm-hmm. only seven are at least occasionally commissioned by somebody, and two or three of those, it's only general. For the most part, vote intention polling is a loss leader for the industry.
11: Let's turn to a landmark of British television, the documentary series 7UP, which began in 1964 with a simple premise: to document the lives of a group of children then aged seven and return to their story every 7 years.
12: Well, the latest instalment is broadcast this month on ITV. It's called 70 Up. And before we meet the current commissioner for the show, Jo Clinton Davis, let's hear a clip.
17: You know how you see this time-lapse photography of a flower and, you know, it blossoms and then fades away and so on?
18: There's a good symmetry between 7 and 70, isn't there?
17: Seeing that with a person is also amazing because we don't see the big picture of how they change over time.
19: My story is special because it's been seen.
12: Well, Jo, that point, let's pick it up straight away, that Nick makes there. He's talking about how this show, your show, captures the time lapse of a human life in the big picture, not just the detail of everyday life. Is that how you view it?
20: It's absolutely extraordinary. I mean, you were talking about the Bayer tapestry before. This is a sort of...
12: I've been endlessly talking about the Bayer tapestry.
20: This is a tapestry of all human life.
12: Yes, the Guardian called it the Bayer tapestry.
20: It was my quote, apparently.
12: There you go.
20: But I think it's, you know, it's a bit more modern than the Bayer tapestry, but in telehistory, it's pretty old and remarkable. And you do... Where else would you be able to follow lives that have been so painstakingly documented, so beautifully documented, and watch somebody grow old in front of your eyes? And the best factual television has a direct, simple proposition, but it's about something. And here it's got a thesis. Give me the child until he is 7 and I give you the man. So it's really profound. And it's a social commentary and it's a story of all our lives. And it is about life and love and loss. It is quite literally existential.
12: I mean, I found myself welling up in the first 5 minutes. So, I mean, I've watched the first episode, but I'll probably be crying even more in the second one. It is incredibly moving. And then also you think about the people, not just the people involved in it that we see on screen, some of whom are not here, but also the people who've worked on it for so many years. And of course, some of them aren't here, right?
20: Well, absolutely. It's been a labour of love. No more than for Claire Lewis, who was the series producer and on it for 40 years. The way she cajoled, the way she hung out, chasing people who'd gone off grid. I mean, huge debt of gratitude to her and also, of course, to the amazing cast. What a privilege to work on it. I've worked on it for 3 series. I'm pretty ancient history too.
21: You mentioned that it's a labour of love. Tell us about the practicalities of that labour of love. How do you go about constructing this extraordinary 3 hours that you're releasing next week?
20: I think, first of all, it is a work that's been crafted beautifully in the edit every time. But I think and the work and the legacy of Michael Apted, the late director, who was amazing. But you need somebody who's brilliant at archive. When we decided we would go again after Michael Apted's death, we thought it has to be an Oscar winner. It has to be a British man or British person. It has to be somebody who loved the series and who actually coincidentally met Michael Apted.
12: And we got the perfect person. Asif Kapadia.
20: Absolutely. And it's poetic, it's elegiac, it's lyrical. And you do watch the way, I kept saying, more montages from the black and white to the...
21: Well, I was going to ask you, when you're working with an extraordinary director like that, to what extent do you leave them to do their thing and to what extent do you offer some... How does it feel to be offering someone like that some feedback, shall we say?
20: Luckily, we got on very... I used to direct programmes in my youth at the BBC and series, so I've got the sort of creative bones, and Asif and I would have conversations about it. And I think you just got to be bold and you've got to be able to think... The best creativity comes from that synergy, and you can't just let somebody get on with it. I mean, you do to an extent, you see, and you give broad brushstrokes, but there are minutiae as well, and certain hills you'll die on and certain hills you won't. So you have to
21: I guess that's
20: moderate
21: the same
20: whatever
21: you're making a program.
20: Yes.
12: And one of the contributors does at some point say they feel like it is almost an early reality TV show. Does it feel like that to you?
20: Well, sort of nomenclature is a bit meaningless here. I mean, but they are characters who've shared their lives with us. But I suppose the difference is how profoundly they've shared their lives, but we see our lives in them. And there is that sort of dialogue, internal dialogue on our parts where we think, what was our life about? What is our life about? What will we be like at 14? So Is it a reality? I don't know. I don't think nomenclature matters in this sense, but it not a reality has a sort of sense of superficiality. It doesn't have to be that, whereas this is deeply, deeply profound.
0: And what about issues around consent? You know, clearly it's not all positive. And at one point in the first episode, one of the characters says he actually didn't like the way he was portrayed earlier on as the sort of posh character, effectively.
20: I think, unbelievably, I mean, duty of care now is so fundamental. And whether, you know, way back then, whether it was a slightly different, but I think all the parents were involved and the duty of care, it became self-evident how much you had to care for these people. And Claire Lewis was fundamental in that and looking after them and making sure that they felt happy. And if they didn't, to be able to share their grievances, which I think is important. And Michael himself was a character in the film. And in the second episode, we discuss the whole process of that relationship and being on screen for the best part of their lives.
21: Do some of those who were involved at the start have regrets?
20: No. I mean, there was one who dropped out, Charles, but watch this space. And I think that they realised that it was a piece of public service television that belongs, that feels very heartland ITV, you know, from its Granada roots, its regionality.
0: It made me miss World in Action, I must say.
20: Yeah,
21: I had quite a strong reaction watching it, which was, would this have got started today?
0: Yeah, that's what I wanted to ask.
21: Was public service television in the same state today that it was when this began?
20: I think there is amazing public service television. We've all got to protect it.
0: And we should say before we end, 70 Up starts next week. It's the first of two 90-minute documentaries on ITV. Starts on Tuesday. Thank you so much, Jo Clinton-Davis, for being with us and all our guests.
21: That's it for this edition of The Media Show. Thank you very much indeed for your company. We'll see you soon. Bye-bye.
0: Goodbye.

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7: Coming up on The Happy Pod, a pig kidney transplanted into a man in the US has worked for a record 9 months, offering new hope to patients waiting for organs. Also, how a rare flightless parrot was brought back from the brink of extinction. A new exhibition lets people get closer to the Bayer tapestry. Plus, the DJ making music with strangers and the composer turning trains into melodies. All of that and more uplifting stories after this news summary.
8: BBC News with Moira Alderson. The Israeli military says it's demolished Hezbollah's underground tunnel infrastructure in southern Lebanon. It says it used more than 1,000 tonnes of explosives, blowing up two tunnels at the Ali Ataher Ridge. The US Geological Survey says the massive explosions caused a 4.1 magnitude earth tremor. Oil prices have jumped by more than 6%, with supplies through the Strait of Hormuz slowing to a trickle and Houthi rebels threatening tankers in the Red Sea. The benchmark Brent crude rose to more than $106 a barrel on Thursday. Meanwhile, the British Maritime Security Agency says two vessels have been hit by projectiles off the coast of Oman in the Strait of Hormuz. President Keiko Fujimori says Peru will join the US-led coalition against drug cartels. Speaking alongside the visiting Secretary of State, Marco Rubio, she said Lima's participation would speed up intelligence sharing and strengthen joint action against criminal groups. Canada will supply Ukraine with $250 million US worth of air defence interceptors to try to protect residential areas from deadly Russian attacks. A US appeals court has upheld a decision which blocks the Trump administration from applying new, stricter rules to postal voting in the November midterm elections. The court ruled that the government had failed to show that a lower court's decision was wrong. Rebels in the Democratic Republic of Congo say at least 24 children have been killed in a fire that burned through two schools in the city of Bukavu. It's thought a number of adults have also died. A new documentary detailing Israel's mass killing of Palestinian civilians in Gaza has received a record-breaking 25-minute standing ovation at its premiere at the Venice Film Festival. The film, called Nazar, was made by two Israeli filmmakers. BBC News.
7: This is The Happy Pod from the BBC World Service. I'm Holly Gibbs, and in this edition, the new hope for people waiting for organ transplants.
9: The biggest issue that we have currently in transplantation is the organ shortage. It's a crisis. The majority of our patients do not have access to organs in a timely manner.
7: We hear about the man who lived with a pig's kidney for a record 9 months. Also on this podcast...
10: It's so unusual. A giant flightless night parrot found only in New Zealand. It looks endearing, of course. It's got such unusual biology.
7: The rare bird brought back from the brink of extinction.
11: You can get really, really close to the tapestry, quite unlike you could in Bayer in a way. So I think people are just going to be overwhelmed by the detail and the fact that it brings that period of, you know, the 11th century to life.
7: The new display showing the world-famous Bayer tapestry as it's never been seen before. Plus, the DJ making music with strangers on the streets of New York. And...
12: I've done London, I've almost got Tokyo done, and I've got Paris almost done. I've already done New York.
7: The composer turning the world's underground trains into melodies. We start with a medical breakthrough that could offer new hope to people around the world waiting for organ transplants. Every year, tens of thousands die because there simply aren't enough human donor organs available. But now, a man in the US has survived for a record 9 months with a kidney from a genetically modified pig. Speaking before the transplant, 66-year-old Tim Andrews explained how much it meant to him.
13: Hope. Because I'm in a room with a bunch of people that are having the same problem. Depressed, tired, three-quarters of them are in wheelchairs because they've been so exhausted. I'm like, this is hope. Hope is the biggest thing. You know, the chance to be free from the machine and live your life.
7: Mr. Andrews went on to receive a human donor kidney and is doing well. Dr. Leonardo Riella from Harvard Medical School led the team. He told my colleague Gary O'Donoghue why this breakthrough was so significant.
9: We passed through a major milestone for two reasons. I think number one, we had a pig kidney working and performing all the expected kidney functions for more than 9 months, allowing our patient to be off dialysis. And second, we were able to transition this patient from a pig kidney to a human kidney, which was something that scientists and physicians have some concerns that by doing a pig kidney first, we may prevent patients from having the option of human transplantation in the future. So those are two very important milestones that we're able to pass.
14: And this is no ordinary pig kidney. You had to sort of do some genetic modifications to the pigs themselves to begin with, correct?
9: Correct. These are very unique pigs. They are cloned and they have genetic edits to improve the compatibility between the pig kidney and humans.
14: Now, this is a kind of bridge technique, as I understand it, while you wait for a human kidney to be available, a donor kidney. What problems did you encounter after you'd implanted this kidney? Because it did eventually fail, didn't it?
9: Yes. The immune system of humans do recognize certain things in the pig that's slightly different than a traditional human transplant. So I think they're learning, you know, in terms of trying to understand what are some of the differences between a human and a pig kidney and how the immune system recognizes that. And second, how can we tweak, how can we change slightly our anti-rejection meds in order to be able to control that in the long term? So I think we're sort of getting on the right

0: patients do not have access to organs in a timely manner, so they have to remain on dialysis. And dialysis is an incredible technology and innovation that keeps patients alive, but unfortunately, it is a treatment that cannot reproduce the function of a true kidney. So you go to a dialysis center, you filter your blood 3 times a week for 3 or 4 hours, and the consequences of that is that many of these patients that stay on dialysis, they start developing cardiovascular disease and worse outcomes, and unfortunately many die or even become too sick to become a kidney transplant while they're waiting for their promised kidney.
1: Do you now feel that this is something that can be scaled, that this is something that will be suitable for a lot of patients in this position?
0: This is what we hope in the long term, that we are able to provide xenotransplantation as an alternative treatment for these patients with kidney failure. Our ambition is that with a pig kidney, we may be able to do additional genetic edits to potentially create an invisible organ once transplanted. And this would overcome the second biggest challenge in transplantation, is that patients require to take anti-rejection meds for the rest of their lives in order to prevent rejection. But now imagine that by doing these edits and creating these organs that could be invisible to the immune system, these patients will not require to take anti-rejection meds in the long term. So this will be really game changer.
2: That was Dr. Leonardo Riella. To New Zealand next, and a rare flightless parrot that's been brought back from the brink of extinction.
3: The male intersperses the booming with chinging. The chinging call is thought to help females attracted by the booming pinpoint the male's location. The male alternates between booming and chinging all night, every night, for 3 months.
2: That's David Attenborough describing the mating call of the kakapo. They are the world's heaviest parrot, weighing up to 4 kilograms, and they have green feathers, fluffy faces, large beaks and owl-like eyes. By the early 1970s, there were fears they'd been wiped out. But now, hopes are rising, after a successful breeding season increased the population by 90 birds. Alison Balance is the host of a podcast called The Kakapo Files. She spoke to my colleague, Regini Vadianathan.
4: This is really exciting and really significant news. We were down to 51 kakapo in 1995. And here we are 30 years later, and we've just had a breeding season where nearly twice that many chicks were hatched and made it right through to the magic 150 days when they're independent and can be added to the population. And we're just at a point where the kakapo population has the capacity to start increasing significantly.
5: What's changed to lead to this good news?
4: Well, 1995 marked the beginning of the kakapo recovery program that's run by the New Zealand Department of Conservation. One of the things you need to understand about kakapo is they do things very slowly. So they don't breed every year. They only breed every 2 to 4 years. Their breeding is triggered by the mass or mast fruiting of some of our native trees here, particularly podocarps called remu. The fruit ripens in late summer just in time for these kakapo mums, who are solo mums, to raise their chicks. And it took 16 years from 1995 to make 90 kakapo chicks. And now we're at a point we've got lots of young birds, particularly young female birds in the population, and we can make 90 kakapo chicks in a single breeding season, which is just incredible.
5: In years past, these very cute birds were hunted for their meat and their beautiful feathers as well, weren't they?
4: They were. So you have to remember that humans only arrived in New Zealand about 750 years ago. Polynesians first and later Europeans. Early Māori ate kakapo. They used the feathers to make beautiful feather cloaks. Then there was a lot of forest clearance, so kakapo need native forest to live in. And the worst thing that happened was we introduced a lot of mammals to New Zealand. So New Zealand had no native mammals. And for kakapo in particular, stoats and rats have been a real problem. And so hand in hand with trying to rescue the birds, there's been a move in New Zealand to make offshore islands in particular predator-free, to create some safe houses for this amazing species.
5: Why do you love this bird so much?
4: It's so unusual. A giant flightless night parrot found only in New Zealand. It looks endearing, of course. It's got such unusual biology. But I'm also really impressed by the team of very committed people who have turned the species around using all sorts of very innovative methods.

0: And it's a conservation program that was very intensive to start with. So hand rearing became very important. There's been a lot of effort to try and increase fertility through techniques such as artificial insemination. And more recently, they've been using very smart, innovative technology, which allow them these days to monitor kākāpō remotely from a distance. And so what's happened as numbers have slowly increased over the last 30 years to the point where some of these more intensive management techniques, they can step back from that.
1: That was Alison Balance. A man in New York is making music with strangers he meets on the streets. Ari Miller walks around with a recording studio strapped to his back. He broadcasts his street side shows live on social media, where he's become quite the sensation. Ari has been speaking to the BBC's Usman Azad.
2: I had been just producing, just making beats for fun in my room. And when COVID started, I had amassed a bit of gear in the hopes of doing live shows. So instead of doing that, I started doing live streams. And at a certain point, I was sort of like, this is getting a little bit boring for me. And I'm also not getting to enjoy the city that I'm paying rent to. So I sort of concocted this mobile rig to essentially take the studio setup I had in my bedroom outside and be able to navigate the city.
3: You guys getting on?
4: Absolutely. Yeah. We were just at a session. Then I was like, he's here. We gotta go.
3: You play the sax and then you sing. What do you think the best vibe would be?
4: Just rocking music.
5: Exactly.
4: Whatever.
6: Every night I tuck my fury in the bed.
2: All my emotions. I don't think initially the whole idea was to just have them be the performers. Initially, I was trying to just have them participate in any way, like just make a sound and I would incorporate it into the beat or give me a suggestion for what I would make and then I would keep walking. Because when I first went outside, a lot of people would look at me confused and not really understand what was happening. I sort of had to do like 2 years of this before it really got going.
3: What are you feeling, bro? What's the vibe today?
4: What if it was like a rock groove, but like a hip-hop drums.
7: Do you ever get surprised by the talent that you meet in potentially in people that at first glance, if you walk past them on the streets of New York, that you may not think that they actually have any musical talent whatsoever?
2: I almost expect everybody to have musical talent in New York City. When I walk around, it's limitless. The most exciting part of what I do is when it's not just me having a moment with a stranger, but it's multiple strangers coming together through the music and connecting. I'm gonna give you all my love.
8: I'm gonna give you all my love. I need other words. Anyone got words?
9: If I give you all my love, baby girl, I wanna abuse it. Only if you're one I'm choosing, I'm doing this for you. I said I'm losing it for you.
7: What you do on the streets of New York is shows that there is an abundance of talent. There's an abundance of skill out there for someone to you know, for a record label, anyone to pluck people off the streets. They just have to look for it. Would you agree with that?
2: Yeah, I would say so. I see a lot of comments on my videos about, you know, why don't record labels let us hear this type of music? And there are certainly, you know, gatekeepers in the music industry and beyond. And honestly, my main takeaway is, this is my personal takeaway, is like, I think to myself, wow, I really need to put in a little more effort to seek out music on my own instead of going to, you know, pre-decided playlists to decide what I'm going to listen to. I don't know. There's never been more music in the world than there is now, but it's certainly hard to find it. And I guess sometimes, you know, even just walking around outside, you come across.

0: 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Coming up on the Happy Pod, how flies can help us understand human behaviour.
1: We're sort of trying to understand, you know, the anatomy of thought in some sense. How is it that, you know, the amazing stuff between our ears lets us do all the remarkable behaviours that we can do?
0: You're listening to The Happy Pod, a medieval tapestry that tells the story of one of the most important battles in European history is going on display to the public in a new way. The 70-metre-long Bayeux Tapestry illustrates the events leading to the Norman conquest of England, including the Battle of Hastings in 1066. Originally embroidered in England, it was kept for centuries in France, but has now been loaned to the British Museum here in London. These schoolchildren were amongst the first to see it.
2: I thought that it was really impressive because one scene can take so long to sew, and they've done this by hand, not by sewing machines, and it's so cool all the effort and patience they put into this.
3: I thought that it was really cool and shocking how the people have managed to so detailedly shown how all the armour is and how the shields are all perfectly shaped and the arrows. I actually thought it would be having bits missing, burnt blood, but it didn't.
4: I really like how the whole tapestry shows the beginning of the Battle of Hastings and what like led up to it. And I really like how detailed it is. It just shows more of it.
0: My colleague Nick Robinson spoke to Michael Lewis, the curator of the new exhibition.
5: Fantastic moment that the tapestry is finally now in the UK. In 2013, I joined the Bayeux Tapestry Scientific Committee, where we're looking at advising Bayeux Museum in how to redisplay the tapestry there. And it's very clear that actually they needed a new museum to do this effectively, and therefore the tapestry was going to have to be moved.
6: Redisplay, crucial word, because it was on the wall and it was in a kind of U shape, wasn't it? And here it is, flat. 70 metres long in this enormous gallery.
5: Yeah, that's right. It's a U-shape in Bayeux, and now it's flat. That's a requirement of the French state, but it does allow us...
6: A requirement, forgive me, because it might be damaged if
5: yeah,
6: it's hung.
5: Yeah, so it was kind of fairly clear in Bayeux, really, that the tapestry was potentially being damaged because of the curve at the end and because it was hanging directly, a bit like a curtain, really. So it was a directive from the French state that here, for this exhibition, it's going to be flat. But that does allow us for the first time to show the tapestry in a continuous length, which hasn't been the case for many years. In fact, probably since the 1700s when it was sort of rolled out for people to see. So, it's a significant thing that we can do that. And also, because of the display case that we've got, you can get really, really close to the tapestry, quite unlike you could in Bayeux in a way.
6: Have you got a favourite moment, place on the tapestry?
5: Yeah, my favourite scene is the moment where Edward the Confessor dies, because he's shown touching hands with Harold, and we know from a record of the time that it might have been the time when he basically was promised by Edward that he could, you know, look after the kingdom, and he obviously overinterpreted that and said, yeah, I'm gonna be king next.
6: So there must be some people, you meet them for a coffee, you meet them for a pint, and they go, 30 years studying the Bayeux tapestry. Get a life, Michael. Why is it worth our study? What is it that you hope the country will get, and so many of us will get the chance to see it, that you've obviously relished, you've loved it over these decades?
5: Yeah, I mean, obviously, 1066 is a moment in our history, a pivotal moment in our history, and the Bayeux Tapestry is the first narrative of that event. And so I think most people, when they see the tapestry, they're going to be amazed by both its length, but the preservation of that object. When you look at things from the 11th century, particularly textiles, they're very, very fragmentary. And, you know, the tapestry is not that. So I think people are just going to be overwhelmed by the detail and the fact that it brings that period of the, you know, the 11th century to life.
0: Michael Lewis. Flies are usually seen as an annoying pest, but it seems they could help us better understand how the human mind works. Scientists from the US and the UK have, for the first time, mapped the entire brain of both male and female flies. They say their findings could lead to a better understanding of how our genes influence our behaviour. Dr. Gregory Jefferis is one of the lead authors of the study.
1: We're sort of trying to understand, you know, the anatomy of thought in some sense. How is it that, you know, the amazing stuff between our ears lets us do all the remarkable behaviours that we can do, you know, play a sonata, have this, you know, social exchange. And it turns out that in microcosm, the humble fruit fly can actually do a lot of really quite complex behaviours. And there we can actually start to reconstruct the entire brain wiring that lets that animal actually do those behaviours. And then we're linking that to genes that control differences in behaviour, something we've known about for many years. And those behaviours include a range of behaviours, in this case, that are shown by one sex rather than the other. So, for example, male flies are much more aggressive towards other male flies when there are females around. The motivation for our work is really this business of trying to understand how brains process information, how they take, you know, all of our sensory information and then turn it into decisions, to memories and behavior. And, you know, although it's very fun to think about sex differences in behavior, it's really that motivation of trying to understand how behaviors are actually encoded in our genes. You know, a little bit like a chip has a particular wiring diagram. We now know that brains, certainly these fly brains, have particular wiring diagrams. In terms of human behavior, what we're thinking about is we can find something about the logic of how genes specify different behaviors.
0: That was Dr. Gregory Jefferis. We end here in the UK, where a composer has looked to London's underground transport for inspiration. Take a listen to this.

0: That is the sound of the comings and goings of the Tube network. Matthew Wilcock created the music using real-time train data. Every time a train pulls into a station, it generates a note, meaning the music's rhythm is the rhythm of the tube. He's been speaking to my colleague James Kumarasamy about how he got the idea.
1: I hate the sound of the motorway and I hate the sound of the ring road. That depressing connotations, I guess. But I was walking there and I had my noise-cancelling headphones on and I wasn't listening to anything for some reason. I don't know why. I was in a weird space. And I got to the road and I could just feel the cars coming underneath me. And I stopped for a bit and was watching. And then someone started laying cones out in one of the lanes and the pattern and the rhythm of the cars changed and it made it almost like a polyrhythm. Something strange happened. And I was like, oh, that's kind of interesting. What will that feel like musically? So I took some test footage, went home and made the first what I call a motorway cycle, whereas I put this pink line over the footage and as soon as a car passes the line, it creates a note. And then within that system, I create rules. So one of the most popular ones, which is this one. We're looking at drone footage that I shot around a year ago. So you can see there's, 2, 4, 6, 8 lanes, and I assign a note, basically, or a rule of notes to each lane, and then I let the composition kind of write itself. What's interesting for me about it, I didn't expect it to happen. I originally made these to go in a gallery, and to be music. Then I posted them online and they kind of took off. But what was really fascinating is what people took from it. Like, they started to really think about who is this person creating these serendipitous chords with other people? Like, where are they all going? Like, these notes represent this person's whole life, which is kind of interesting.
2: Okay, so plenty of cars, lots of footage, but then you move on to the tube.
1: Yeah, so this is where this piece came from.

0: I'm looking at a screen and I'm seeing in real time the movement of trains across the network. Just explain how you have taken that and made it into music.
1: So every time a train arrives at a station, right, it gives me a timestamp. And if you capture that time, all the timestamps of all the trains over, say, 5 minutes, you have a lot of rhythmic data points. Once I've got that data, then I assign a note to each line. The whole system is kind of built around E flat major pentatonic with a D flat and an E in there just to give it a little bit of flavor, basically.
0: You started off with motorways.
1: Yes.
0: You've gone onto the underground. Trains, planes, where do you go next?
1: So I've done London. I've almost got Tokyo done. And I've got Paris almost done. But I've already done New York.
0: How do you describe this music?
1: I'm not very good with genres, but it's in the ambient genre. And I guess it'd be minimal classical or... I guess you could prepend it with it's generative, but it's some kind of ambient classical related.
0: But generative is an interesting term because, I mean, people obviously associate it now with generative AI, and this is all real, and this is you controlling it.
1: I guess there's a difference between generative and generated. I guess that's the difference, that people have been doing generative music almost forever. In one way, just randomly pressing notes on the piano was... generative, but rolling a dice as well. But there's a long history of all those mid early 20th century guys were doing this in a sense with different forms of technology. What genre do you think it is?
0: Its own genre. I know.
1: If you just heard the music on Spotify or wherever else.
0: Yeah, let's call it underground music.
1: No comment.
2: Matthew Wilcock. And that's all from the Happy Pod for now. If you have a story you think we should cover, we'd love to hear from you. As ever, the address is globalpodcast@bbc.co.uk. This edition was mixed and produced by Rachel Bulkley. The editor is Karen Martin. I'm Holly Gibbs. Until next time, goodbye.
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5: For the first time since World War II, a far-right party has scored a historic victory in Germany. The AfD is now on the brink of power in an East German state, and it wants to teach children less about Hitler as part of a patriotism agenda. What does that mean?
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6: Welcome to the newsroom. I'm Jannat Jalil. Israel says it's demolished an underground tunnel network built by Hezbollah in southern Lebanon, with explosions so huge they caused an earthquake in Yemen. Allahu Akbar! Al-maut l'Amerika! Houthi fighters seize a key Red Sea port, which could lead to them controlling a crucial international shipping route. After forcing an education minister to resign, India's youth protest movement, the Cockroach Janta Party, now wants to improve the poor state of India's government schools.
7: The kids who are living in the rural India, they should at least give a dignified life. They have been neglected for last 7-8 decades, and they too deserve an equal shot at life and equal shot at opportunities.
6: And?
8: This could have a knock-on effect, obviously, into beer, which is a problem for everybody.
6: Why a fall in barley yields could have drinkers crying into their beer. That's after this bulletin.
9: BBC News with Moira Alderson. The Israeli military says it's completed dismantling Hezbollah's underground tunnel infrastructure in southern Lebanon. It said more than 1,000 tons of explosives were used to blow up two tunnels at the Ali al-Taher Ridge. Here's our Global Affairs reporter, Ambarsan Etarajan.
10: Despite a ceasefire in June between Lebanon and Israel, US brokered one, the fighting continued around this area because, according to media reports, that Hezbollah refused to withdraw from this area to hand over control to the Lebanese army. And that led to renewed clashes, and it went on for weeks. And a few days ago, the Israeli army said they had retained control of this ridge. They found these tunnels with weapons, shelters, with the command center, and all of them have been now destroyed in the tunnel explosion.
9: Oil prices have jumped by more than 6%, with supplies through the Strait of Hormuz slowing to a trickle and Houthi rebels threatening tankers in the Red Sea. The benchmark Brent crude rose to more than $106 a barrel on Thursday. Oil prices are feeding into inflation worldwide. The average price of diesel is now more than $6 a gallon. Here's our deputy economics editor, Darshini David.
11: It's been the perfect storm, really. China is buying more oil because it's been drawing down its reserves, and Saudi Arabia has said it's cut production. Petrol and diesel prices have been rising sharply. So the bond